0: hearts are changed. We leave sin behind, and instead we embrace Him, His will, and His ways. 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I just want to thank you for tuning in. Also, I wanted to thank those of you that have emailed me with your comments and suggestions. 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Well, my special guest today is George Bonoka, a dynamic outreach pastor that will help us learn ways to go about sharing the gospel and also tell us about a bountiful resource, The Exchange. The Exchange equips each of us to answer the call that Jesus gave us to go forth and make disciples in all nations. 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Pastor Greg Laurie says God can take a heartbreaking ending and turn it into a new beginning. Please join us Monday through Friday at 6:30 a.m. and 8:30 p.m. on Faith Talk 1360 for A New Beginning, which features the teachings of Greg Laurie, Senior Pastor of Harvest Christian Fellowship in Riverside, California. 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Well, folks, we are so blessed to have with us today George Bonoka. Welcome to The Total Experience, George, and thank you so much for being with us here in the studio.
1: Thank you so much for having me, Scott. I really appreciate it.
0: Oh, I've been looking so forward to having you down here with us, and it's just going to be a wonderful time. It's going to go so fast, I know. Mm-hmm. Well, I know that, George, that you are very passionate about evangelism and spreading the gospel message. We met initially while you were at, an outreach pastor at Northwest Valley Baptist Church. Now you're at Berean Baptist Church in Sandtown Valley and focusing on an incredible evangelistic outreach tool, The Exchange, which will really get a nice understanding of today of what this unique resource offers. Well, George, would you mind sharing a bit about yourself? You're now the lead pastor at Berean Baptist Church.
1: Yeah, my family immigrated to the United States in 1994 from Iraq, so I'm from an Iraqi family. First language was not English, came to this country, learned English in the public school system in Detroit, Michigan, came out to Phoenix, mom was really sick, and there was a Baptist church half a mile down the road, Northwest Valley Baptist Church, picked me up in a bus, and so was a what a lot of Christians would call a bus kid, and so came to Christ, and then after coming to Christ, the pastor of my church really encouraged me, Kevin Shaw, encouraged me to pursue ministry, and so I did, and found my wife at college, finished Master's of Divinity at a seminary, and went to East Africa to plant churches among the South Sudanese, which are an Arabic-speaking people. Lexi got really sick on the field, came back to the Valley, got some treatment at Mayo Clinic. After she stabilized, Northwest Valley approached me about the outreach pastor position. Mm-hmm. And then after 3 years there, Brian over in Santan Valley called me and said, hey, we lost our pastor. Would you be interested? And so that's where we've been for the last 4 months.
0: Oh, that's fantastic. That is really cool. And Pastor Shaw, he's just such an incredible man. And that's great. He took you under his wing and kind of brought you up.
1: For sure. Like a spiritual father. Yeah.
0: Amen. Well, you know, I think it's quite common that we as followers and lovers of Christ, we believe in evangelism, but we somewhat struggle in just how to go about that. Why do you think so many Christians struggle to share their faith, George?
1: You know, there's a number of things, right, that contribute to the struggle. Probably the biggest one is fear. People have a lot of fear about sharing their faith. They don't want to mess it up. They don't want to get it wrong. They don't want to confuse somebody. They're fearful to lose the relationship. I mean, they feel like they're risking the bridge they've built. And so there's not confrontation in terms of style of approach involved in evangelism necessarily, but the message of the gospel we know to the world, right, to the Gentiles, Paul says in 1 Corinthians 1, it's foolishness to the Gentiles. And so, you know, it's a rejected message. People are not born naturally wanting it. And it could feel like, let's call it a product for a second. Here's a product nobody wants. How on earth do I sell it? Well, and then if you go and take a lot of evangelistic programs over the year have kind of pitched people on selling the gospel, but nobody wants to be a salesman. We kind of all begrudgingly open the door for the solar salesman. So who wants to be that guy? But that's not a biblical approach of evangelism. If you look at the early church, you look at the gospels, how Jesus did ministry. Mm-hmm. It's far more relational. And so, but there's still a ton of fears. You know, people feel like they need more training, things like that.
0: You know, that makes perfect sense, and that's what we're here to talk about is The Exchange is an incredible resource. I think you first had told me about The Exchange maybe a year and a half or so back at our last the previous Pastor's Appreciation Luncheon, and I just think that what you guys are doing is just so valuable and it's so accessible. You know, that's what I really love. Because it's part of our nature, you know, as when we come to find the Lord and then, you know, we want to follow, you know, what he has instructed us to do. In Matthew 28:19-20, Jesus instructed his followers, to go, teach, baptize, and guide others to follow him. This, of course, is known as the Great Commission, and fear, shyness, and folks just not knowing how to go about this, like you say, it hinders them from an incredible experience and personal blessings that come from helping others to Christ, you know. So let's just jump right in. What is The Exchange, George, and how does it actually work? And also, can you give us some background on how The Exchange was founded?
1: Sure. I'll start with the background piece. That way what we do makes more sense. So Jeff and Anna Musgrave are the founders of The Exchange. Jeff planted a church in a suburb of Denver. And as he was planting the church, he was starting to reach for material or some sort of tool to help, you know, lead people to Christ that was far more relational. If you know what Denver's like, it's a place that's kind of cold culturally, and people are very highly educated, a lot of tech jobs in Denver. And so the open air thing wouldn't be very effective in that city. And so he was kind of looking for how to reach people. And he just started putting this tool together, what we now know as the Exchange Bible Study. And so I think Jeff and Anna have sold tens of thousands of copies of it now, more than 50,000 copies now.
0: Wow.
1: And not even advertise it, just selling it to people as they hear about it. And so it's become their most powerful tool. And so as they learn how to lead people to Christ, then they developed another tool called Living the Exchange. Okay, now somebody comes to Christ. How do you teach them the basics of the Christian walk?
0: Mm-hmm.
1: And so there's that tool as well. And then people started asking him, like, can you come teach us this? So he kind of put together what's called Giving the Exchange. And so that's his book on, he goes into churches, he actually trains the churches. How do you... two things: build a relationship with somebody that's authentic, organic, and how do you make sure that relationship leads to number two, which is how to have a conversation about the gospel, how to actually give the gospel in four easy ways. And so The Exchange Bible Study is a four-part series. It can be done in 4 weeks over coffee. It's meant to be done one-on-one or in a small group, and we go through four attributes of God. It's very God-centered. It's very his character-centered. God is holy, and he cannot tolerate our sin. God is just. He can't overlook our sin. God is loving, and he made a way to overcome your sin. Yeah. And God is mercy and gracious, and he gives it as a free gift. And so we just cover 150 Bible verses in those four lessons. It's all inductive. So what I tell an unbeliever is, as I've done the In Exchange Bible Study more than 24 times with people one-on-one in the last 3 years alone.
0: Excellent.
1: As I've sat down with them, just even before we start, I'll say, hey, you know, as our friendship and our relationship grows, they'll bring some sort of need up in their life, and I'll say, I think I have an answer to that. Have you ever had done a Bible study? And then kind of, you know, maybe they'll be like, oh, you know, yeah, I've heard about church or whatever. And I'll say, look, let's just start this Bible study together. None of the answers are filled in, and I'm not going to tell you what the answer is. We're just going to read a Bible verse, ask a question. Read a Bible verse, ask a question. You come to your own conclusions, but why don't you look at the evidence yourself? Why don't you look at what Jesus wrote, what God wrote in the Bible, you know, what the Holy Spirit inspired? Why don't you look at that yourself and come to your own conclusion? Mm-hmm. And what the Bible promises is that His word is sharper than any two-edged sword, and it pierces to the soul.
0: Yes,
1: so
0: amen.
1: What's cool about that is you're letting the word of God do the heavy lifting. And so that's what we train people to do. We train to build that relationship that leads towards that conversation with the gospel.
0: Oh, that is just awesome, George. Well, I also wanted to mention that you, along with the Exchange founder, Jeff Musgrave, you host the Gospel Talks podcast.
1: Yeah, it's, we started that a couple years ago. I think we're on episode number 83. And so every week we sit down and do something. One of our Exchange trainers will come on, because we go around to churches, we do seminars. And so we've been in over 300 churches. And so we'll tell people about this podcast now. And the point of the podcast is to just equip people. The whole purpose of the ministry, everything we do, is to equip people. And we have a very, very generous donor base that makes that possible, because we sell things for just enough to make them and ship them, and so, and cover the logistical cost of all that.
0: I love that. I don't want to interrupt, but I love that. We were, you know, in our conversation before we went on the air, that to me, that is just that is beautiful, and that is so noble, because there is that temptation, of course. Well, you know, we can get another $8 out of this, you know, but you're literally doing it just to cover the costs of it. And I think that is just unreal.
1: Yeah, I think the book is $6 or $7.
0: Oh, it's great.
1: And the digital version is like $3 or $4. And so, and we do that on purpose, and we don't want any barriers to evangelism. Evangelism is a hard enough thing for most personalities to wrap their arms around.
0: Sure.
1: But it's a command nonetheless, like you say here, Matthew 28. It's the Great Commission, not a great option. And so we are commanded to do it, but we want to encourage people in every way we can to get their arms around that.
0: Well, you know, I have spent some time, you know, on the exchangemessage.org, and it is amazing. And so real quick, let me just share that with you listeners. Please visit exchangemessage.org. Once again, exchangemessage.org. Now, how is this different from other evangelism methods that people may have tried?
1: Yeah, so the big difference and the distinguisher of the Exchange, and I've been on other shows where guys are used to some other evangelistic programs. There's a couple that have been around for a long time. Ours emphasizes the relationship, mm-hmm. the one-on-one, the personal. So we have this acronym called FANS. And so it's families, people who are your acquaintances, your neighbors, your coworkers. It's this acronym that basically, you know, look around in your personal network. Who are the people you share a cubicle with? Who are the people that come to Thanksgiving dinner? Who are the people in your HOA? Okay, now how do we intentionally start a relationship with those people that leads to a conversation with the gospel? Yeah. So it's not lifestyle evangelism in the sense of like, I'm just going to live out for Jesus and somebody's going to notice a difference in me and then come and ask me a question.
0: Right.
1: It's a bit more aggressive than that, in terms of we're going to purposely go out, love them with the love of Christ, because Jesus said, how will they know you? By your mm-hmm. love for one another. And so this is kind of what our emphasis is you go, you love them, you pursue them relentlessly with the gospel, not obnoxiously. And then at some point, they're going to come to you and be like, as your friend, they're going to come to you and say, you know, I've just been feeling lonely, or, you know, I've been wondering, where did this world come from? Or what do you think about that? Or why do you go to church every Sunday? And then that's your opportunity, like your green light, to turn the conversation and go deeper and go, you know, have you ever read the Bible? Like, how would you describe your relationship with God? That's on the cover of the Exchange tracks. That's on the start of the Bible study. The first question you ask an unbeliever, somebody who's lost, is how would you describe your relationship with God? Even an atheist mm-hmm. has an answer to that, because
0: sure.
1: we all have a relationship, whether it's adversarial or not.
0: Absolutely.
1: But that's an important thing, is to get to that point.
0: Well, you know, I love what you just said there when you were sharing. It is so lovingly proactive, you know, and I think that, you know, like the early Christians, I think that that's how they were. You know, they approached everything, you know, from the heart and from love and from what they had saw Jesus doing and how he treated them and how he treated all those around him. But it's proactive. It's, you know, it's not waiting for someone to ask, hey, what's the secret to your

0: Life can be messy, but you don't have to figure it out alone.
1: Hey, it's the Luscos.
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4: Had resurrected. Yes, they said after sitting down with him when he broke the bread, they said there was burning inside of us. Mm-hmm. Well, that's the power of God's word in the hands of the Holy Spirit piercing that soul. And so that's conviction. And no man can create conviction in another man. It's a divine act. And so you need God's help to make any of this possible. Where people get discouraged is they think, oh, I messed up. I didn't do it right. And that's a unbiblical way to describe the results of evangelism. Mm-hmm. The better question to ask is, was I faithful with the word, and leave it there? The rest is God's work.
5: Yes, absolutely. One thing that we kind of talked about, how the spoken gospel is essential, not just living a good life. Mm. And so how can someone naturally start a spiritual conversation without it seeming forced?
4: So one of the things that we teach is called the soul needs. Mm-hmm. There are five soul needs we identify. These are things that Scripture tells us are the deepest needs of people. And so God already gave you the blueprint to somebody's soul and heart. So use that blueprint, because there has to be a bit of an inside job in terms of you have to have some insider knowledge of how that person ticks, and God tells you what they want up front in the Bible. And so if you go to Romans chapter 1, you figure out what people want. So yes. What do people want? Well, people are lonely. Mm-hmm. People need to feel loved. So people need to feel connected. People need to feel loved. People need a sense of purpose. That's a big one. I remember when Tom Brady sat down with 60 Minutes interview after he'd won his fifth Super Bowl, and the interviewer asked him, which Super Bowl ring is your favorite? And he said, the next one, which is an amazing thing for a guy who's a billionaire, a household name in America, has five Super Bowl rings on his hand, and lives in all the houses you wish you could live in, drives all the cars you want to drive, can go anywhere in the world and buy anything, married to a supermodel wife with beautiful children. How can that guy say, it's not enough? And he actually goes on to say in that same interview, sometimes I think to myself, God, there's got to be something more to life than this. That's an incredible statement. I mean, if you one day become a billionaire and the winner of five Super Bowl rings, please remember George Binoca, okay, on your Christmas list, because you would think that guy has found happiness because he's found money and fame and fortune. And the reality is, in that interview, what was exposed there in the human heart was there is a desire for much, much more. And so what we teach is build a relationship and a bridge. To make sure it doesn't feel forced. If you build a bridge and you love somebody, mm-hmm. one day you will accumulate the trust needed for them to come to you and say, this is the need I have.
5: Yes.
4: And maybe it's a sideways comment, maybe it's an offhand comment in a conversation, and you start to dig down on that. So we teach you how to identify those statements of the soul, then dig down, how to dig down and ask questions to get to what's the root of what they're asking about, and then offer them, this is the turning point in the conversation, offer them, be a person of crisis. Don't be a milepost sign on the highway saying, hey, you should think about this. No, be a pivot in the road. Be somebody who brings them to, you got to go left or right. Two roads diverged, right? And so be that person of crisis and say, you know, I'm going to make you an offer here. Would you like to go and do a Bible study, and you can come to your own conclusions? Let's read these Bible verses. Let's ask the questions and just see what you see, and try it. And if it doesn't work, okay. But if it does, then at least you have your answer. And one of the things we know about God's word is God promises, my word will not return void.
5: No, amen.
4: It works.
5: Amen, Pastor George.
4: Yeah.
5: You know, and it's like you were saying, the Holy Spirit will give us little indicators of the little openings, and how we can step into those openings, you know?
4: Yeah. Yeah. I definitely, and you have to be spirit led.
5: Yeah.
4: He will show you. You're never alone in those conversations. Jesus even said to his disciples when they asked, what should we tell the rulers when we go in front of the rulers? And he said, don't worry about it. My spirit will show you in that moment. And so you definitely, God is going to be involved in this process.
5: Amen. Amen. 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Again, that's exchangemessage.org. And real quick, gosh, we're running out of time, you know, but I'm going to have you back on.

0: again soon, George, as we got to really dig more into this. But as I mentioned, we need to be equipped. And so what are some of the common objections that people raise, and how should Christians respond?
1: Yeah, so some of the common objections people raise about God is, you know, where's the evidence? There's inconsistency in Scripture.
0: Yeah.
1: You know, I want to have Jesus and this, and so Jesus is just a side ticket thing in life, or, you know, all that is very judgmental. I don't want to serve the God of the Bible because he seems harsh and unloving, or, you know, the problem of evil. How can you say your God is sovereign and there be so much evil in the world? Cancer exists. What about that? And so here's one of the things, just if I could summarize it and boil it in like 1 minute.
0: Sure.
1: Evidence is not going to be enough to convince anybody. You could show somebody all the archaeological evidence in the world, all the evidence of Jesus's resurrection, all the evidence of his walk on earth and him being an actual person who came here. Mm-hmm. And that won't convince somebody. What Jesus, on the road to Emmaus, what he does to convince those two is he takes them back to Scripture.
0: Yes.
1: And so you just have to remember that when you're talking to the person, don't talk to their head. It's not just an academic debate. Don't just do apologetics. Apologetics is great. It's a wonderful tool. We need apologetic people out there. But what we as believers are armed with that is so powerful is the truth of God's word. And when you talk to the soul, what we're doing is not just presenting them with a plan that we're convincing them of. We're introducing them to a person. That's why we emphasize the relational approach. And so show them the person, introduce them to Jesus, show them what he's like.
0: Oh, very, very well put. Well, once again, I know you'd welcome all of our listeners in the Santown Valley area to come and worship at Berean Baptist Church. And how can they find more information?
1: Yeah, so you can go to our website, BereanAZ.com. 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
0: Oh, that's awesome. And folks, you know, if you need that information, just contact the station here and we'll get that for you. Well, we are just about out of time, and you'll come back soon, won't you?
1: I would love to.
0: Oh, that'd be awesome. This has been an amazing, amazing conversation. I just wanted to say that, you know, really, every one of us has the capability and responsibility to share the gospel in whatever way we can. 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That's exchangemessage.org. Well, George, thank you so much for making time to come into the studios today. And I look forward to having you back here with us on The Total Experience real soon. And I'm very excited, you know, about the exchange. And I just want you to know that I'll be praying, and I'll ask my prayer circle to, you know, just to be praying for more folks to come and experience that.
1: Thank you, Scott. Appreciate you having me on.
0: Absolutely. I want to give a quick shout out to our producer, Jeremy. Thank you so much, Jeremy.
2: My pleasure. Great show, Scott.
0: Wasn't that awesome? The exchange is something we'll be talking about at lunch today.
2: Yeah, of course we will.
0: Absolutely. And folks, from Colossians 3:17, and whatever you do or say, do it as a representative of the Lord Jesus, giving thanks through him to God the Father. Well, thank you so much for joining us, folks. Know God loves you, and we do too. We'll see you soon.
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18: How many times have you been asked the question, okay, do you want the good news first or do you want the bad news? And if you're like me, you're like, okay, just give me the bad news and let's get it over with so we can end on the good. So in light of that, I'm going to give some bad news right up front that help us all to think. And I'm going to give you some stats on the subject of belonging and loneliness. Now, for many of you, this will not be new. You're like, I've heard this before. Do we have to hear it again? Yes, let's talk about this because we're going to talk about community and the beautiful parts of community and what is breaking down our communities and our community with each other. Well, research continues to show that loneliness, isolation, and declining trust are major societal realities. About 1 in 6 Americans say they feel lonely or isolated all or most of the time. The U.S. Surgeon General has called loneliness and social disconnection a public health epidemic. Poor social connection is linked to increased risk of heart disease, stroke, anxiety, depression, and dementia. Americans report having fewer close friendships and lower social trust than in previous decades. It's interesting because people live next door to each other, but they never speak. Families are feeling fractured, Friendships stay surface level. Churches can feel crowded but lonely. Cities become divided into groups that barely see one another. And yet, underneath all of this, most of us are asking the same questions. Where do I belong? Who really sees me? What does it mean to feel at home? Well, we're beginning a six-part series on various aspects of community, and we want to explore community in a deeper way. Not just neighborhoods, not just politics, not just social issues, but people, real people, you and me. We use the word community all the time, but many people feel like they are losing community. The people who make up the places where we live, the stories we carry, the friendships that shape us, the strangers we overlook, the communities that help us flourish, and the fractures that keep us apart. In this series, we'll talk with leaders, practitioners of peace, and everyday people who are helping create communities where people feel seen, valued, and connected. We'll explore what it means to be known, what it means to belong, and what kind of humans we must become if we want healthier communities around us. Because peace is not just about ending conflict. It is about creating communities where people can flourish. So welcome to this conversation and welcome to Amplify Peace. At Amplify Peace, we're all about exploring how we can listen, learn, and live differently. Together, we want to discover the impact of empathy, the strength of unity, the power of love, and the beauty of humanity. I'm your host, Lisa Jernigan, and today, as I mentioned, we are beginning a new series on community. You know, a community, they say, reveals itself by who it notices and who it ignores. Community is more than geography. It is people. It's stories. It's pain, dreams, fear, survival, belonging. And every city contains invisible worlds. People we pass every day whose stories we never hear. Families trying to rebuild. Refugees searching for safety. Neighbors experiencing homelessness. Children navigating instability, communities carrying both resilience and exhaustion. And often, the farther people are pushed to the margins, the easier they become to be overlooked. So in this episode today, we want to ask, who calls our communities home? Who do we fail to see? And what happens to us when we stop seeing each other at all? Well, we're kicking off the series today with someone who is a practitioner to the max of community engagement on many levels. Joining us today is David Scott, a longtime Mesa civic and community leader whose work spans banking, government, faith, and nonprofit leadership. David has served with organizations across the East Valley, including the Mesa Chamber of Commerce, East Valley Partnership, and community initiatives focused on strengthening connection and flourishing across Arizona communities. He lives and models living in community. So today we're going to explore why belonging matters and how ordinary people can help shape places where people are seen, valued, and connected. David, welcome to Amplify Peace.
19: Thank you, Lisa. Thank you for having me on.
18: Well, I just gave a lot. Set the stage for this whole thing of community, because community really does matter. Community that we share with each other, but also the communities that we find ourselves living, working, being in together. So as we enter into this, I know that you are so engaged in community. In fact, you're always saying, hey, I have one more person I want you to meet, and this organization that I'm working with. And that's not even your full-time job, but you are always off somewhere. In fact, tonight you're off somewhere with the community and with storytelling, which is so beautiful. But tell us a little bit about you and what drew you into community work so deeply.
19: Well, again, thank you for having me on. And I was listening to your opening remarks there, and I don't know, maybe I had a little bit of an aha moment, because we talk about healthy communities all the time, and it's a pretty vague thing to say and, you know, define what a healthy community is. And we realize, like, that can actually mean our health, like our mental health, our physical health. All of those things are related to how close we are together and when loneliness and isolation and things start to cause damage to us. And, you know, I've experienced that myself. You know, I've moved around a lot, and I knew what community was from a very early age because I grew up in a small community, in a town of just a few hundred people, which just coincidentally happens to be named Gilbert, but it's not Gilbert, Arizona. It's Gilbert, Louisiana. And it's a very small community. And so people know each other and they look out for each other. And many are related to each other in some way. And, you know, family roots go way back. And then I moved to the big city and I've lived in Dallas and Phoenix and Los Angeles. And I, you know, started to realize, like, you know, the size of those cities means that, you know, you feel even more isolated. I don't know that I've ever felt more alone than when I was in Manhattan and I was walking around in the street there. And it's just such a jarring experience to be surrounded by people and not have any kind of human connection. Mm-hmm. And I think we all in some way perceive that and start to realize that you want to change it. You want to have some influence over making that better because, you know, our cities keep getting bigger and bigger. And when I moved to Phoenix over 20 years ago for the first time, it felt like a smaller town then than it does now. And if we're not intentional about how we build the infrastructure of our community, the human infrastructure of it, as the city grows, then you do get that situation where we live next to someone that we don't know. And probably avoid them at all costs, right? Because they're the next door neighbor. And I didn't perceive that when I was growing up. That wasn't the way our community was. So I feel driven and really relentless to make those types of connections because I see the people that are like you know, you're doing the same work and you know that when you leverage those relationships together, you can make a lot more progress happen. And you can, really, it's just connecting all those people that have that same drive and really calls it into very sharp focus in a town like Phoenix in the metro area here, because it's grown so fast. It's grown faster than our ability to put all of that community infrastructure together. So we even have more work to do. It's very important work because I think we can envision what it would feel like if we did that and if we felt like we weren't lonely and isolated with each other and we knew we could support each other and we knew that we saw each other as the people that we were because we knew each other, then our town would feel like a completely different place.
18: I love the term you use, human infrastructure. Because we talk about infrastructure a lot with buildings and with, you know, creating the infrastructure and even in our cities and our roads that can support the growth of a city. You know, what is the infrastructure keeping up with that? But the human infrastructure, let's expand on that a little bit. From what you see and your engagement and your experience being in a large city, like you said, and you can feel very lonely in a crowded room. We all have experienced that. To being in a small town, to being now in, you know, where you live, talk about that human infrastructure. What contributes to really building a healthy human infrastructure?
19: I think it starts with spending time with each other. And I'm surrounded by people all the time who are also surrounded by cars or other buildings or something that's like keeping me away from. And I would describe myself as an introverted person by nature, but also a community person by nature, meaning that like I understand the value of us getting together live and in person. And we've introduced a lot of things that are a substitute for that, but we're not wired that way. We're wired for close interaction. Real interaction where we're able to actually see each other and understand who we really are. And that enables us to begin to give each other grace for anything that happens where, you know, you see a stranger and like you're less inclined to give them any benefit of the doubt just because you don't know them. And that human infrastructure is what enables us to function where we see the world as a positive place rather than a negative one. And that mentality of how we approach every single day determines how our day feels. So I know for a fact, because I've experienced the difference between being isolated and living in a community and not knowing anyone and putting roots down, like what that means. It starts to mean, like, I won't ever move anywhere else because the people here matter that much to me, because we know each other and we take care of each other. We take care of our children, our parents. All of this creates a cycle that establishes what our culture stands for. And then when we think about those people who are the most vulnerable, who need our help, then we are inclined to show them grace. We are inclined to think about ways in which we can actually help them versus ostracize them, because they are just as part of our community as anyone else. And we're less likely to make distinctions between people, whether that is economic distinctions or distinctions regarding, you know, our class or our health status or our race or our religion, any of those things. We're all part of the same town.
18: I so agree with you. We all, you know, how do we connect as human beings and see each other as humans first before we put the labels on each other? When we put labels on, we tend to make a decision based on who's in and who's out, who's right or who's wrong. We go binary. Instead of creating space where all can live together and all can flourish. But yet, a lot of times we see this competition and the scarcity mindset. If you thrive and flourish, then I can't. And so then that breaks down that whole belonging, where people feel like, I don't belong here. I'm not wanted here. How do we open up? And you made a point that you're an introvert, but you're very connected. And I think for introverts, a lot of times it's hard to create that community around them, especially if they're already feeling in some way marginalized for whatever reason, or they don't see themselves that way. How would you suggest to people that they get engaged and start creating some community? So if somebody's listening going, I wish I had community, how do I get community?
19: I can only speak from experience of the way that it happened to me. And I started to realize that I needed to show up and I needed to be with people. And when I started to expose myself to those situations, what happened not long after that, not the first time, but not long after that, was that someone recognized me. Mm-hmm. Not that they knew me. They just recognized that I wasn't a part of the group. Mm-hmm. And they came over to me and they welcomed me in. And it was a life-changing experience, because that also happened at church. And everything that has come after that has been from a realization that it comes from that welcoming moment. Mm-hmm. When someone is able to see you and you're no longer invisible, and they walk up and they start a conversation, and in that conversation is conveyed a sentiment that you belong here and that we would like to have you here. It seems very simple, but a lot of times we fail to pass that gift along to the next person. And so people will show up and they'll feel invisible when they get there, and they'll know they're invisible when they leave and no one has done that. Mm-hmm. So I recognized later after that, once things had changed a bit for me, how important that is. And I started to become more intentional with looking for who that person is in the room. Because I don't think it's necessarily on that isolated introvert to figure it out for themselves, but they do have to take the first step and at least be present. And then it's on the rest of us, those who have been the beneficiary of something like that, to, instead of looking for the people that we're familiar with because we're comfortable, and we just gravitate towards them, and we go, oh, I'm in a clique now, I feel great, is to change your vision, look around, and they are so easy to spot.
18: Yeah.
19: You know, they look miserable. And how many times I've gone up to those people and just like, hi, I'm David. And, you know, it's just kind of like awkward or whatever. And it's like, you know, you just start a conversation. And in the course of that conversation, you share what had been shared previously with you, which is that you belong here and you matter. You don't say that like just like that, but it is important. And if you think about, you know, if we keep sharing it like that, how long would it take before we could cover a lot of territory that way?
18: You're so right. How do we create welcoming communities? It starts with us, each one of us, extending a hand, giving a smile, saying hello, introducing ourselves. It really is simple, but it can change somebody's whole day, really, if they're seen and recognized. And we all have that agency in us to do that, to do those small acts of kindness that do create more welcoming communities, because we all want to be a part of something that's welcoming, that right. We feel like we belong. And when we don't feel like we belong, that's when things can go south, right? That's when things can turn, because people can do things to try to belong, and that can be harmful. And so, mm-hmm. You know, just even thinking about the communities right now that we find ourselves living in, let me ask you, what gives you hope right now? With let's start with, you know, the community where we live. What gives you hope about, and even communities you see, you know, around us, what gives you hope?
19: Well, I can say that if I'm focused on what I see on the news or comments on social media and stuff, or my social media or whatever, it would be easy to make a determination that the world is going in the wrong direction and there is no hope. And so I really try to put that stuff down and spend as much time, real time, with people as I can. And when I do that, I realize there's so much more that we have in common. And we do disagree on opinions, but we don't necessarily disagree on principle. And we really share a lot of the same heart in a lot of ways, especially when it comes to how we care about people. There's a lot of people that just don't want to fight, though. And, you know, they aren't the vocal ones. And so you really won't see them until you've decided that you wanted to be with those people. And they're, you know, 80, 90% of the people, really, are that way. So as you expose yourself over and over and over again to the real world, then it's easy to have hope. It's a natural thing. And it's just a reminder of, again, who we are and what we're all about is a lot of shared things. And it doesn't matter what people's cultural background is, or religious or racial background. Like, I have just found that people all over town, all over the world, are very much the same. We all laugh about the same things. We all grieve about the same things. And there's so many ways to connect with people that are universal, really. So, you know, I had a chance with your organization and go across into Nogales, and I don't speak Spanish. And so there's a little kid that I wanted to talk to that was in a migrant shelter, but he spoke Spanish, I spoke English. And we started to figure out how to communicate with each other with the limited amount of stuff that we had. And the game that we played was he was trying to guess how old I was. And I was trying to guess what number he was saying in Spanish. And even though we were far apart in age, and he was from, I think he was from Honduras, is where he originated from. And I was originated from Louisiana. And we spoke two different languages. And we had pretty much the same sense of humor. And, you know, so if we would just take the time mm-hmm. and make that connection with an intent and a mindset of that this person is not my enemy.
18: Right.
19: This person is my neighbor. This person is one of my tribe. Mm-hmm. And see it that way. How different does a conversation go when you do that?
18: Well, I love looking for the commonalities, right? It's so easy to focus on what divides us and separates us and where we're different. But there's a lot that we can find that we share, and looking for that. And, you know, they always say, you know, that saying, you know, you find what you're looking for. If we are looking for good people, kindness, joy, beauty in the world, we can find it. Because it's there. And there's a lot of good people that want good things and that are trying. Let's be one of them and let's look for them, right? As we go out. And to a lot of what you said, but you know, it's a simple human connection that really changes us. And it starts with us changing before we can really expect others to change. So it's like, let's look inside first and go, am I willing to change? Am I willing to see somebody differently, to, you know, overlook a grievance, to whatever that looks like, and to show up differently and, you know, take labels off of people and see their humanity, right? Mm-hmm. Well, I just want to say thank you just for being such a leader in our community and other communities. And showing up, that's what's so important. And you show up over and over again. Is there just one thought you want to leave with our listeners today? Just encourage them and helping others feel like they belong.
19: When you do it, you have a feeling that you've really done something good. And we've all had those days where you just feel like, I just didn't get it right today. And maybe, you know, I'll sleep and I'll get up tomorrow and I'll try again. And there are times when you know that you've genuinely made someone's life better, when you've done something good for someone. And those are always little things. They're simple acts of kindness that really can change the course of how their day unfolds. And even if things don't go so right for you during that day, you can still look back and go, yeah, but there were those moments, and you feel those and you remember them. And over time, all of those will stack up and it will make positive changes happen.
18: I couldn't agree more. And, you know, even a challenge to all of us, you know, this week, notice someone that maybe we tend to overlook. Ask somebody their name. Look into somebody's eyes. That can make a huge difference in helping people feel like they belong somewhere. And that's just a human need of all of us. And how do we give that away and create belonging, welcoming communities? David, thank you for joining this conversation. Well, as always, thanks for joining us on Amplify Peace, where we listen, learn, and live differently. 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

0: If you've ever tried to stand up for your faith in a hostile setting, you know about the subtle ways that people can twist your words or intentions. It takes wisdom to navigate those kinds of situations, doesn't it? Welcome to Through the Bible. In our study this time, we're going to see how Jesus stood up to three different kinds of intellectual attack. Our teacher, Dr. J. Vernon McGee, illustrates from Jesus' response just how savvy you must be to get to the heart of any debate. I'm Steve Schwetz, holding the doors of the Bible bus open as you find a seat. And while you do that, Greg's here to tell us a little bit about a newer partnership opportunity that we've had, and it involves our Bible bus passes, doesn't it?
1: It does. Steve, in the last, I don't know, I'd say 5 or 6 years in particular, we've seen our ability to partner to go beyond broadcast media.
0: Yeah.
1: And when I joined TTB on staff 15 years ago, so long ago.
0: Yes.
1: It's been an amazing decade and a half. But in those early days, I was always connecting with other broadcasters. But now, with digital tools and the Bible bus passes, which you want to give a quick description of those for those who haven't heard?
0: First of all, we give them to you for free.
1: Yes.
0: All you have to do is call us and ask for them, and they come in a 10-pack. They're the size of a business card. You can throw a couple in your wallet and hand them out to people that you can strike a conversation up with. Don't just leave them someplace. Some people do that.
1: Yes.
0: That's called litter. But if you can put it into somebody's hand and really share with them what the program means to you, it's a great low-friction way to share the Bible and through the Bible.
1: And so here's an exciting new partnership that we have entered into with a great ministry called Preborn, and it is a ministry that ministers to young women who are pregnant and to their spouses or their significant others, whoever's involved in that situation, and they are bringing the gospel to those people. They're using ultrasounds and other things to show them that that's a real human being in the woman's womb. And so they're wanting to partner with us and share Bible bus passes, A, if they've come to Christ, and they'll say, hey, you can grow by listening to Through the Bible, or B, even if they haven't responded to Christ, they could say, here's a program you might want to listen to.
0: Yeah, and I appreciate this. Actually, this door of opportunity for us was opened through a board member, our newest board member,
1: That's
0: Rob
1: Reinders,
0: who there's a whole story that we don't have time to cover about how he even became a part of the ministry.
1: Yeah, it's amazing.
0: But he is, among many things, a good networker of Christian people and resources, and he's the one that put us together with the Preborn folks, and we are looking forward to the partnership, and not only Preborn in their part in preventing abortions, which we believe is always the right thing to do, but also to share the gospel for people that are in difficult situations.
1: Yeah, and so we're just excited that we can now offer TTB's digital content through these Bible bus passes. Just a QR code, you open the camera, and it opens a website that takes you to not just the English app, but all over 100 languages.
0: Yeah.
1: So you can also use it if you're in an Uber with someone and they maybe speak a different language, or you meet someone on the street. So many ways now to partner, and we're so excited about it.
0: Yeah, we are. Let me pray for us, Greg, as we begin our study. Heavenly Father, we pray that there would be opportunities for the many listeners that have those Bible bus passes, that they would remember they've got them and they would have an opportunity to hand them out and just lovingly share something that's meaningful to them, which is the ministry of Through the Bible and the teaching that it contains about biblical truth. I pray that you would open those doors even today. Bless the study as it goes out. In Jesus' name, amen. Now we're off to Matthew 22 on Through the Bible with Dr. J. Vernon McGee.
2: Now we're coming in the Gospel of Matthew to the crucifixion of Christ. He's moving majestically as the king, beginning yonder in Caesarea Philippi. He took these majestic steps down through that land, through Galilee, then beyond Jordan from Jericho. He's now come to Jerusalem, and he's ridden into the city. And for a brief moment, he demanded that they at least consider him. I think heretofore, he had never come into Jerusalem this way. And we'll see that when we get to the Gospel of John. I think he came in the sheep gate in a very unobtrusive manner, the gate where the animals for sacrifice were brought, but not this time. He rides in as a king, and they recognize him, those that are with him, as a king. And it's an opportunity for them to accept him or reject him. He's, as it were, forcing himself upon the people. Now, Matthew tells us that the three different groups in the nation, the Herodians, and the Sadducees and the Pharisees, they make an onslaught, an attack upon him. And that's what we have here in this 22nd chapter. We got down just a little ways in the chapter. Now here at verse 15 is where we begin today. And first it's the Herodians who come to him with a question that actually related to their particular position. You see, they were a political party which favored the house of Herod. They looked to those of that house to deliver them from the Roman yoke. And they were strictly political. I do not think could be even considered a religious party at all. And the Pharisees apparently used them or prompted them. It's quite possible that many of the Pharisees were also Herodians, since it was a political party. Now I'm reading verse 15. Then went the Pharisees and took counsel how they might entangle him in his talk. Now the Pharisees instigated this attack upon him. But notice what they did. Verse 16, they sent out unto him their disciples with the Herodians, saying, Master, we know that thou art true and teachest the way of God in truth. Neither carest thou for any man, for thou regardest not the person of man. Tell us therefore, what thinkest thou? Is it lawful to give tribute unto Caesar or not? Now, obviously, they were not really interested in that. They had their own answer, let's say. It was a trick question. You see, if he said, no, you're not to pay tribute to Caesar, then he's a traitor to Rome, and Rome was ruling over them. If he said yes, then he is not their true Messiah, because the Messiah would not say that. Believe me, they've got him on the horns of a dilemma, haven't they? Well, they think they have, at least. Now, shall we pay tribute unto Caesar or not? Now, will you notice what he did? And Jesus perceived their wickedness and said, why tempt ye me, ye hypocrites? You notice what he called them. He called them what they were, hypocrites. Now, verse 19, show me the tribute money. And they brought unto him a penny. I think this is very notable. He used their coin. I've often wondered why he didn't use his own. I think it's because he didn't have one. He asked them, says, show me a coin. Let me have a coin. And he saith unto them, whose is this image and superscription? They say unto him, Caesar's. And now they were using the legal tender, the Roman government, and here it was a Roman coin. Then saith he unto them, render therefore unto Caesar the things which are Caesar's, and unto God the things that are God's. This is an amazing answer, because there's more here than just answering them. And he certainly did that they owed something to Caesar. They did owe him something. They were using his coin, for instance. They walked down Roman roads. And Rome did give them a measure of peace, so they did owe something to Rome, and therefore rendered to Caesar the things that are Caesar's. But there's another department under God, the things that are God's. Now when they had heard these words, they marveled and left him and went their way. Now this very frankly reveals that he did not fall into their trap, and they did owe Caesar something. But that did not remove their responsibility to God at all. Now, they left him. They went their way. It's time now for the Sadducees to come to bat, and they make an attempt to trap him. Verse 23 now, and I'm reading. The same day came to him the Sadducees, which say that there is no resurrection, and ask him, saying, Master, Moses said, if a man die, having no children, his brother shall marry his wife, raise up seed unto his brother. Now there were with us seven brethren. The first, when he had married a wife, deceased, and having no issue, left his wife unto his brother. Likewise the second also, the third, and all the way down, by the way, to the seventh. And last of all, the woman died also. Therefore, in the resurrection, whose wife shall she be of the seven? For for they've all had it. Now, you see, the Sadducees, they didn't believe in a resurrection. It's a ridiculous illustration. Imagine this woman had seven brothers for her husband. She must have been in Hollywood to have done this. But the question is, whose wife shall she be? Now, there are two things our Lord said in which the Sadducees erred. Listen to him, verse 29. Jesus answered and said unto them, ye do err, not knowing the scriptures, nor the power of God. Now, the Sadducees were ignorant in two spheres. They, first of all, did not know the scriptures, and they had no knowledge of the power of God. In other words, ignorance of the scriptures and ignorance of the power of God caused them to bring up such a ridiculous illustration as that. Now, the explanation is simple and the problem is solved. And it's just this simple. Verse 30, for in the resurrection, they neither marry nor are given in marriage, but are as the angels of God in heaven. Now, they're not angels. We'll not be angels in heaven. But we'll be like them in the sense that they do not marry or given in marriage. In other words, there'll not be any necessity to continue the race by birth, no multiplication of the race by that method in heaven. That does not mean that a husband and wife who are very close down here can't be together in heaven. If they want to be, of course they could be. But my friend, think of the ones that wouldn't want to be together, and they certainly won't have to be together. But after all, they both will have a new body, be new individuals, and probably they'll get along lots better up there than they did down here. But the important thing is no such thing as the marriage relationship for the purpose of propagating the race. That is the point that he's answering. Now, he says this to them, verse 31, but as touching the resurrection of the dead, have ye not read that which was spoken unto you by God, saying, I am the God of Abraham, the God of Isaac, and the God of Jacob? God's not the God of the dead, but of the living. And that is devastating, that statement. Abraham, what about Abraham today? Well, Abraham is as much Abraham today as he ever was. How about Isaac and Jacob? They've just been transferred to another place. They're living. And that's true of your loved one that's in Christ, waiting over there for you. This is a great statement. When the multitudes heard this, they were astonished at his doctrine. The Sadducees now have been silenced. Herodians have been silenced. The Pharisees, they represented actually the very best in Israel. They were a religio-political party, and they hoped to restore the kingdom, and in that they could join with the Herodians. They'd like to have seen the kingdom of David brought back into power and get rid of Rome, but as a religious party, they opposed the Sadducees. I would suppose they would correspond to the conservative wing today of the church, and that the Sadducees would correspond to the liberal wing of the church. Now let me read verse 34. But when the Pharisees had heard that he had put the Sadducees to silence, they were gathered together. In other words, they have a huddle now, and they've got to plan a strategy in order to come to him. Then one of them, which was a lawyer, and that would mean a scribe, he knew the Mosaic law, and that is the sense in which this is used here, asked him a question, tempting him and saying, now they put this man forth as being their clever lawyer in order that he might propound a question. Verse 36, Master, which is the great commandment in the law? Now listen to the Lord. Jesus said unto him, thou shalt love the Lord thy God with all thy heart, with all thy soul, with all thy mind. This is the first and great commandment. And he did not pick any one of the Ten Commandments. Now will you notice? And he gives them a second one. The second is like unto it, thou shalt love thy neighbor as thyself. Now when you put this down on your life, you recognize that you are coming short of the glory of God. And our Lord now is very straightforward with the man. Here are the two great commandments. You want to know what is the greatest? Well, this is the greatest, and this is the next one. On these two commandments hang all the law and the prophets. Now the Pharisees are a little puzzled, and so they huddle again. Verse 41, while the Pharisees were gathered together, Jesus asked them. Now, you see, his answer was so definite and straightforward, and it's so obviously accurate, and they had to be honest. If they were honest, they'd have to say, well, we've fallen short. We can't be saved that way. We do need a Savior. And he was right then, almost in the shadow of the cross. Now, will you notice, on these two commandments hang all the law and the prophets. While the Pharisees were gathered together, Jesus asked them. Now, they had a little huddle. They were going to come at him again, but he beats them now to the punch. And now he asked them something. And this is what he asked. What think ye of Christ? Whose son is he? They'd questioned his birth, you see. Whose son is he? They say unto him, the son of David. He saith unto them, how then doth David

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4: Now, this gives the explanation, and the only explanation is the virgin birth of Jesus. If David then called him Lord, how is he his son? He couldn't be his son by natural birth. It had to be by a supernatural birth, and they'd have to admit that. And you see, they were questioning his, by the way. They were saying, for instance, we're sons of Abraham. We're not illegitimate at all. Now, this ended the verbal clash with the religious rulers, and we're told that no man was able to answer him a word, neither durst any man from that day forth ask him any more questions. They made no concerted attack upon him verbally after this. They have determined his death now, and that's the thing they're going to move to. They see they cannot answer him. This is, to me, one of the great proofs of his deity. Now we come to chapter 23, and here the Lord Jesus warns the multitude against the scribes and Pharisees, and he pronounces woes upon the scribes and Pharisees and weeps over Jerusalem. Now this chapter concludes the clash with the religious rulers by the Lord Jesus, warning the multitude about them and then denouncing the religious rulers in no unmistakable terms. It is scathing. It is scalding, it's scorching what he says to them. It's filled with invective, denunciation, and merciless condemnation. It's very difficult for me to see how the liberal articulates this chapter with his conception of a gentle Jesus who never judged in saying anything harsh while he was here. You read this chapter carefully and slowly, and it'll blanch your own soul. It's more difficult, I think, to outline this chapter than most of the others here. But you have the warning of Jesus against the scribes and Pharisees, and then the woes of Jesus against the scribes and Pharisees, and then the weeping of Jesus over Jerusalem. Now, listen to him as he begins here. Then spake Jesus to the multitude and to his disciples, saying, the scribes and the Pharisees sit in Moses' seat. They're usurping that which was really they had no right to. They occupied the same position the church leaders occupy today. People looked up to him for the interpretation of the truth. Now listen to him. All therefore whatsoever they bid you observe, that observe and do, but do not ye after their works, for they say and do not. Now they interpret the scripture, and you can't break the scripture because they're breaking it. You do what the scripture says, but you don't follow their works because they are not following the Word of God. Now, here's a sad commentary upon religious rulers. Listen to him. For they bind heavy burdens and grievous to be borne, lay them on men's shoulders, but they themselves will not move them with one of their fingers. But all their works they do for to be seen of men. They make broad their phylacteries and enlarge the borders of their garments. They love the uppermost rooms at feasts and the chief seats in the synagogues and greeting in the markets and to be called of men, Rabbi, Rabbi. They like to have titles. They like to be recognized. They wear certain religious garments and habits that sets them apart from other people. Our Lord is condemning that. Now he says here, but be ye not called Rabbi, that is our teacher. For one is your master, even Christ, and all your brethren. That is something we need to keep in mind. I think that there's certain respect. Honor belongs to the pastor of a church. But my friend, he's no different than anyone else. He's just one of your brothers. And call no man your father. That is the life giver. That's what a father is upon the earth. For one is your father which is in heaven. Neither be ye called master. That is, you don't have any authority. The only authority is the Word of God. Neither be ye called master, for one is your

0: Master, even Christ. This is terrific, by the way. But he that is greatest among you shall be your servant. Now, if you want to be the greatest, then become the servant of all. And whosoever shall exalt himself shall be abased, and he that shall humble himself shall be exalted. Now he pronounced these woes here, and believe me, they're terrific. Listen to this. But woe unto you, scribes and Pharisees, hypocrites. Listen to him. For ye shut up the kingdom of heaven against men, for ye neither go in yourselves, neither suffer ye them that are entering to go in. In other words, a hypocrite can block the way to heaven more than anything else. And that is the thing he's saying. He uses the term woe here 8 times and hypocrite 7 times. Again, verse 14, woe unto you, scribes and Pharisees, hypocrites. Listen to this. Ye devour widows' houses, and for a pretense make long prayer, therefore ye shall receive the greater condemnation. In other words, their business dealings were crooked and heartless, but they made long prayers. Verse 15, woe unto you, scribes and Pharisees, hypocrites, for ye compass sea and land to make one proselyte, and when he's made, ye make him twofold more the child of hell than yourself. Oh, they were great going out witnessing. They could go down to the mission and speak, and they would go around everywhere and give a witness. But I tell you, they were not getting anyone to Christ. No one really was born again. Woe unto you, ye blind guides, which say, whosoever shall swear by the temple, it's nothing, but whosoever shall swear by the gold of the temple, he's a debtor. They're hair splitters, you see. Verse 17, ye fools and blind, for whether is greater, the gold of the temple that sanctifieth the gold, and whosoever shall swear by the altar, it's nothing, but whosoever sweareth by the gift that is upon it, he's guilty. Ye fools and blind, for whether is greater, the gift or the altar that sanctifieth the gift. Whoso therefore shall swear by the altar, sweareth by it, and by all things thereon. And whosoever shall swear by the temple, sweareth by it, and by him that dwelleth therein. And he that shall swear by heaven, sweareth by the throne of God, and by him that sitteth thereon. You see, they were tempting to split hairs, and that is something that is dangerous in Christian work today. My, I tell you, you won't find anything more harsh than this, and I think we've had just about all we can take of this today, but I intend to finish it next time as we see the gentle Jesus using the harshest language that's in the entire Word of God. Until next time, may God richly bless you, my beloved.
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7: This is Carol Platt Liebau for townhall.com. A furor erupted in the WNBA recently after Indiana Fever player Sophie Cunningham called it common sense to ban transgender athletes from competing in women's sports. The league's collective bargaining agreement says that only women are eligible to play in the WNBA, but never defines what a woman is. The commissioner calls the issue nuanced, while the Players Association calls for diversity and inclusion. Now they're being taken at their word. Two former NBA players say they'll declare for the 2027 WNBA draft, exposing the absurdity of rules that refuse to acknowledge biological reality. The WNBA has brought all this on itself. It's time to define woman or risk sidelining female athletes in the league created specifically for them. There's nothing nuanced about protecting women's sports. It requires only courage, clarity, and plain common sense.
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14: God is faithful. He will not allow you to be tempted above what you are able, but will, with the temptation, also provide a way of escape so that you can stand up under it. 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I can't resist. I can't fight. God says, no, listen. My word told you something different. Believe the word written. You can stand up under it, relying upon the truth of God, the power of the Spirit. We have to believe that that new creation that God has made us to be is real.
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15: 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Jesus' resistance of Satan is not only a lesson to us, but also fulfillment of the Old Testament prophecy of God's provision of a perfect and unblemished sacrifice. 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And while you're there, look for Pastor Brian's book, Unlimited Grace. Dr. Chappell reminds us of the power and mercy of God's grace that motivates and inspires us to serve our Heavenly Father. Let's hear now from Dr. Brian Chappell as he shares the second half of the lesson, The Temptations of the King.
14: In some of the recent commemorations for 9/11, I read a commentary by the Christian commentator Jim Dennison. He told the account of Christina Stanton, young woman in New York City, who watched the first plane go into the Twin Towers from her balcony apartment. And as she was standing on her balcony, the next plane went by within 500 feet of her, the exhaust knocking her down, the sound temporarily making her deaf. And then the building. And as the buildings began to fall, she and her husband ran to the ground floor to try to escape the destruction that was so close. But as they were running through the streets, as oxygen is being taken out of the air by the debris falling from the sky, they both began to fall to the ground. She said to her husband, "Are we going to die?" And his response was to begin reciting the Lord's Prayer, "Our Father, which art in heaven, hallowed be thy name." She was honest about what he was doing when she wrote about it later. "Before 9/11, I would call myself somebody who went to church on Sundays, but really hadn't internalized the Bible, internalized who Jesus said he was, who I am in him. When the attacks happened, I learned I don't have control over God. The Bible was not saying you just say the right words and God will do what you want. You work hard and God will give you prospering like you never knew." That's what I believed. That the Bible is something like a rabbit's foot. You just rub it like Satan wants you to and get what you want. Like you would do an idol or a genie in a bottle. That's not God. She said, "I finally began to understand that what Christians do is submit every day to the power of the Holy Spirit. Instead of trying to get God to do my will, to seek God's glory over my own and living for heaven on earth," which is actually what her husband was praying. "Lord, do your will on earth as it is in heaven." That's what the Lord's Prayer was, that I would be submitting my will to the Lord, not getting God to dance to my tune. That would be an idol. That is not God. Such a prayer, if that's all we're doing, reciting the Lord's Prayer like an incantation, reading the Bible to get enough brownie points with God that he'll do what we want, such a prayer is not magic. It's not a superstitious chant to get God to perform our will for our desires as any good idol should. Ultimately, she wrote, "I recognize prayer is placing God on the throne of my heart and seeking his will for my life." Such a different perspective. It's what Jesus was willing to say when he said, "My bread is to do the will of him who sent me. My heart wants to honor my Father. I'm not putting him on a leash. I set my face like a flint to Jerusalem to fulfill his will, knowing the cross awaits me there." Because it's his will, ultimately, that he is being called to glorify. Because Jesus is not making physical satisfaction or spiritual substitution his God, Satan tries one more approach. If it's not the physical things, if it's not spiritual things that can tempt you, what's left? You yourself. "I'll tempt you with you." Verses 8 and 9, "The devil took him to a very high mountain, showed him all the kingdoms of the world and their glory. And Satan said to Jesus, 'All these I will give you if you will fall down and worship me. It's a repetition of the very first temptation in the garden, where Satan said to Adam and Eve, what? You can eat of the tree of the knowledge of good and evil. God doesn't want you to, because then you will be like God. Now Satan says to Jesus, if you'll worship me, you can have all the kingdoms of the world and all glory. You'll be like God the Father. You'll have it all. You'll be who you want to be. And Jesus resists that temptation as well, recognizing he is to be obedient to the Father. It is not his job to take the place of the Father, to not make himself the center of his purpose, even the center of his life. All of us at times get to the point we want God to do what we want for just our little corner of the world. God, I'm not asking for empires. I'm not asking for glory. I'm not asking for millions. Listen, would you just give me control over this little aspect of my job, this contract that I want, this relationship that I want, this thing that I want for my job? I just want control over this little space. And we are to be reminded in the words of Abraham Kuyper, there is not one square inch of the world over which Jesus does not stand and say, this is mine. Not one square inch of my life or your life. As we are saying, God, I'm not the one in control. You are. And we are designed to live lives of satisfaction, of wonder, of glory, of goodness, knowing we release control to him, not take control to ourselves. It's hard to recognize what we're actually being called to think and believe at times. Paul Tripp, the Christian author and writer, wrote a poem recently to God. And this is what it said. God, I was not designed to be on my own, to author my own story, to compose my own rules, to live with me in the center. I was not designed to look for life outside of you, to love people, places, and things more than you. I was not designed to rely on my own wisdom, to trust my imagination, to rely on my thoughts, to ignore your revelation. I was not designed to follow the path of my craving, to be enslaved by my desires, to be ruled by my passions more than I am by you. I was not designed to put created things in your place. I was designed to know that it is good to be with God. I was designed to make you my sole refuge, to rest in the goodness of your heart's intent, to praise you for the eternal rescue you promise in Jesus. I was designed to rely on you to hold me through every trial, beyond every tragedy, through every temptation. And no matter my victory or my failure, I was designed to remember that you will never leave me nor forsake me. I was designed to rise, to fight again, in the knowledge that you loved me enough to send Jesus for me, so that you will forgive me and be my refuge and strength yet again. Wow, what a design. Should you trust the design? I mean, you see Jesus resisting the sin, the temptation, in order to teach us a good and safe place to go. But do we follow against the temptations he resisted? We're meant to, because the temptations are not just proving that he is pure as a pure sacrifice. They are proving that he is the son that God sent for us at great sacrifice to himself. Did you catch it? It happens over and over again in the passage. Verse 1, Jesus was led up by the Spirit into the wilderness to be tempted. Verse 2, after fasting 40 days and 40 nights. Now, when you hear wilderness and the number 40, what comes to mind? You remember the people of Israel? They're wandering in the wilderness for how long? 40 years. And here is Jesus, the Son of God. And we should be remembering that when Moses went to Pharaoh, he did not say, as Charlton Heston says in the movie, let my people go. What did Moses actually say? He said to Pharaoh, God says, let my son go. Here are the people, representative of the children of God. So that Moses, let my son go, God says. Pharaoh will not do it. But ultimately, when there's deliverance by God, they wander to idolatry and wander 40 years in the wilderness. There was another time when another son was called to faithfulness. Remember, after Adam sinned, that first son of God, there was Noah. As God wiped the earth clean by the flood, where it rained 40 days and 40 nights. And then Noah failed also. Now here comes another son in the wilderness to be tested. 40 days and 40 nights. And he is proving to be a faithful son. Because we have to recognize what God is ultimately doing is fulfilling the promise to Abraham made so long ago. Remember? Abraham, thinking he was going to honor God, took his son Isaac up onto the mountaintop to sacrifice him. He raised the knife and God said, don't plunge the knife. I will provide the sacrifice rather than the son that you love. Here he is. For God so loved the world that he gave his only begotten son, the one that he loved, so that whoever believes in him would not perish but have eternal life. Here he is, the son who is being offered in sacrifice as God had promised so long ago he would provide that son. And now that one is coming not just to prove that he is the right sacrifice, to prove the heart of God the Father for us.
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14: Some of you have children or grandchildren, nieces or nephews, who have gone from this church to be on the mission field. I mean, it's an amazing thought that something like 80% of the missionaries that we support are people right out of this church. But it's painful to send them. For those who go into missions or ministry, to know that they may spend most of their lives distant or never making the income of their peers. And those of you who are parents or grandparents, so there's a pain in your heart as you recognize this is a sacrifice of your own children for the sake of the lost. And in that sense, you have just the barest of feelings of what God the Father is doing when he provides his eternal, perfect son for fallen, sinful, wandering humanity. He doesn't just prove that Jesus is the perfect sacrifice. He proves how big is his own heart. And that is made ultimately clear when we understand the rescue that is being provided by this perfect sacrifice and provided son. What is God ultimately doing? He's showing us how we might experience his love in our lives. The Spirit's rescue is on display as well in two ways. The Spirit's rescue is made clear in what rescues Jesus over and over again from the temptation. Every time Satan tempts Jesus, Jesus responds with words from where? Where do the words Jesus responds with come from? From the Bible. He responds with Scripture, as if to say, the power of the Spirit is in the written word of God. He who spoke this world into being also wrote our scriptures as holy men of God, says the Bible, were carried along by the Holy Spirit. They would write what we needed to resist temptation. And so this word is written for us. And over again, we recognize there is strength in knowing what the word says, as Jesus was using it to fend off the temptations of Satan. Thy word have I hidden in my heart that I might not sin against thee. If I know the word, it has power for me. Even when I'm facing temptation, when I recognize this is so hard, God, I'm not sure that I can resist. We remember, but he that is in you is greater than he that is in the world. That's what the word says. Satan sits right there on my shoulder and says, you can't help it. You can't be fixed. There's no hope for you. And we have to say, that is a lie. Greater is he that's in me than he that's in the world. I'm crucified with Christ. I no longer live, but Christ lives in me. And the life that I live in the flesh, I live by faith in the Son of God who loved me and gave himself for me. He died on the cross, but he is alive and he lives in me. The resurrection power, the Holy Spirit is in me that I might walk with the Lord. Are there temptations? Of course there are. But the Bible says there is no temptation taken you, but such as is common. And God is faithful. He will not allow you to be tempted above what you are able, but will with the temptation also provide a way of escape so that you can stand up under it. Lord, I can't help it. I can't resist. I can't fight. God says, no, listen, my word told you something different. Believe the word written. You can stand up under it, relying upon the truth of God, the power of the Spirit. We have to believe that that new creation that God has made us to be is real. And so when the temptation comes, I do not let Satan deceive me by saying, you can't be helped, you can't be stopped. I say, no, change is real. Change is possible because the power of God exists in me. Through the risen work of Jesus Christ, as he has sent his Spirit into my heart. I believe it. And when that word is written, not only for us, but is the sword wielded by us, then you begin to recognize what power it has. Do you recognize? That's what the Bible says, that this sword of the Spirit is the word of God. So that when we or our children are facing temptation or trial, if that word is deep in them, they actually have spiritual resources to fend off the temptations of Satan just as Jesus did. And it's part of the beauty and blessing of the gospel. As it's not just the word written, it's the word we're able to wield in time of temptation to say, Satan, you're a liar, and I will not follow your path, but rather what God has designed for me. It has such power. We just need to remember it. A couple of weeks ago, I was asked to speak at a pastor's conference in Texas, and I was the second speaker on the platform, and as a consequence, I regretted being asked to come. You know why? You know, if you're in the entertainment industry, I hear that you never want to follow an act that features children or animals. You know, you know what the preacher's version of that is? You never want to follow a preacher who can quote scripture better than you can. So the preacher who was ahead of me was there at the invitation of Samaritan's Purse. You know, the ones who have the shoeboxes that we distribute every Christmas? We fill up with toys, but also a gospel presentation for children across the world. So here was this pastor from this little bitty Texas church that had maybe, you know, a couple of dozen people. And Samaritan's Purse had him represent them. Well, that's kind of sweet, you know, that they would take a pastor from an obscure little church and he would represent this huge gospel outreach effort. And then the pastor began to talk. Now, he was from South Texas, and that meant it took about 3 minutes for him to say his name. And I thought, boy, this is not going to be hard to follow. And then he said in his little church of 25 or so people that 5 years ago they began to pray that the Lord would allow them to give the Christmas shoeboxes in ministry to 500 children. Wow. He said, there's been some blessing in our church since. He said, now we're 50 people. Wow, 100% growth from 25 to 50. But then he said, and this year what we will do is the 50 of us will distribute 11,000 shoeboxes. And I thought, how did that happen? And then virtually everything he said from that point forward was scripture that he had memorized to give him encouragement and strength and zeal to his people for the gospel. I think that's how that happened. The word of God ministered the purposes of God and gave God's people the power of God. When we are facing temptation, it is our calling. It is our privilege. I mean, the things that are said here are so beautiful. When Christ is responding with the word of God, what happens as a result? Verse 11, then the devil left him. I mean, just those simple words. The devil left him. It's the promise of Jesus' brother in the book of James. Resist the devil and he will flee from you. The devil doesn't want people to resist him with the word of God. He wants an easier mark than that. So he'll go elsewhere. If we resist, the devil will flee. And something else happens. The end of verse 11, angels came and were ministering to Jesus. As he is using the word of God to fend off the temptations of Satan, not only did Satan leave, but the angels come and begin to minister to Jesus. And we think, man, I'd like that spa treatment. Angels to come and minister. It really is the red carpet treatment, if you think about it. Because what they are doing as they are now strengthening the Lamb of God is they are preparing him for the red carpet that will lead to the cross. He is being prepared for the greatest work of his life and our need, the sacrifice of his life for my sin and your sin. It is ultimately our red carpet treatment that is being prepared. As what God is doing is saying, I have prepared the Lamb for you. And as you put your faith in him, not your works, not your goodness, but him paying the price for your sin, made perfect in righteousness, by resisting the temptation that you have not, then you know that when you are struggling, you can go to him and say, God, forgive me. And be assured that the one who took the sins of the world upon himself will take your sin too, that you might rise with strength and encouragement, knowing he's for me. He's for me. And he paid the price that I would not have to. When I know that, when I know that the red carpet of my own walk is taking me to the cross, where I lay my sin and my guilt, the temptations that I fall into beneath the cross of Jesus, they are taken from me, put on him, and I rise in the joy of the Lord that is my strength. Praise God for the temptations you face, knowing he faced them too. We have a perfect high priest who is in all manner tempted like we are, so that he is able to sympathize with our weaknesses. And in time of need, we go to him, lay the sin at his feet, and rise in the forgiveness that is our joy and our strength.
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27: In 1783, the Revolutionary War was nearly over, but America's future remained uncertain. Officers in the Continental Army were angry. Congress had failed to provide promised pay, and some considered using the Army's power to force the government's hand. George Washington understood their frustration. But he also knew the liberty they had fought to win could be destroyed by the very army that secured it. Washington confronted his officers and urged them to choose honor, patience, and loyalty to the Republic over rebellion. He could have used their anger to increase his own power. Instead, he used his influence to restrain it. Power asks what it can take. Character asks what duty requires. Washington's lesson still stands. Freedom survives when leaders place principle above ambition and remain faithful to God, country, and the people they serve.
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3: But their strengths drive us nuts, because too much of a good thing isn't a good thing. You know, so too much talking, would you just go away? You know, and if I would have been raised that way, I wouldn't be here on the radio with you today. So we have to see that, oh, this is a strength to develop, not a problem to eliminate.
0: Yeah.
3: And that's a powerful choice that parents have.
1: That's Dr. Kathy Cook describing some practical ways you can nurture your child in the unique ways he or she is smart. You're going to want to stick around for the rest of the story as we continue an insightful conversation today on Focus on the Family with Jim Daly. I'm John Fuller.
4: We had a fascinating conversation last time with Dr. Kathy about her book, Eight Great Smarts. You probably fit a couple of them very dramatically, maybe one very specifically. And you'll just need to go back and listen to that. If you didn't hear it, you can get the audio download from the website, or better yet, you can go to YouTube or the broadcast app. Mm-hmm. I mean, it's got everything there. You just go and you can listen to thousands of programs, but Kathy's will be there today, and you can listen to her last time and today.
1: Yeah, and Dr. Kathy Cook is always a favorite with our audience, Jim. She's a speaker, an author, researcher, podcaster, and she founded a great organization called Celebrate Kids. As you said, we're covering some of the content in her book, Eight Great Smarts. Stop by our website to get a copy.
4: Dr. Kathy, welcome back.
14: Thank you. I'm so happy to be here.
4: It's fun.
14: Thank you for your support.
4: I enjoy talking with you because you love kids.
14: Totally.
4: I love kids.
14: Yeah.
4: Kids are hilarious. They're so, first of all, I don't know if this is a smart or not, but kids are so blunt.
14: True.
4: They're just out there, right? You know, especially like things like different hair color, mm-hmm. different skin color. They just say it.
14: They don't have a filter like
4: we do. They haven't developed that yet.
14: Right.
4: I don't know. Sometimes you got to be ready as a parent, right?
14: Yes, this is true.
4: And then you start saying things like, oh, we don't say that to people. Did you ever hear? I mean, just that experience is so funny. Yeah. Listen, we covered last time the word smart child, the picture smart child, the logic smart child, and it was good.
14: Thank you.
4: It really is good. And it's one of those concepts that you can really latch into. It's kind of like I mentioned last time, like Kevin Lehman with the birth order book. It may not fit 100%, but there are, it's like a spiritual kind of insight that somebody like you or Kevin Lehman or Gary Chapman, you just hit on it and it's right there. And once you expose it to the rest of us, we're going, oh my goodness, she's absolutely right.
14: I love that. I do think this is visible. You can see this and you can see it in yourself and you can see it in kids, which does make it really fun.
4: How do we manage patience with children's smarts when we don't align with that smart? And I think that really does drive some parents a little to impatience.
14: Oh, totally understandable. It's not about us. It's about them. You know, you chose to have children or you chose to be a teacher. So we love them well by letting them be who they are with boundaries, which are blessings when love is the goal. So just, you know, if you have a word smart kid, it doesn't mean to let them talk forever. There needs to be obedience. There needs to be blessings. But we offer input and instruction so that they can be smart with their smarts. Not that they would have the smarts diminished in them.
4: You know, so often as parents, we say to ourselves, I wish I could have a do-over. You know, especially when the kids are young and we lack patience to do the right thing. And, you know, we get angry. We have an outburst. Hopefully that's it. And there's no physical issues or something like that. But in the normal parenting, how do we get ahead of that? I know so many people having children right now. It's awesome. And I'd love to be able to have them tip into this discussion. But as a parent, how do you not have those regrets? How do you do it well the first time? I mean, what would you say to a 28-year-old young mom who's got a new child and or maybe a 3-year-old?
14: Right.
4: And,
14: right.
4: You know, how do I not make those mistakes?
14: There's a big part of me that wants to say you will make those mistakes.
4: That's fair.
14: So it's how you respond to them that really matters.
4: What do you concentrate on as a new parent to make sure that you minimize those mistakes? Patience.
14: Raising the children you were given, not the children you wish you had.
4: Oof.
14: Making sure that if you have a picture smart child, you ask about her vivid imagination and you spend a lot of money on paper and watercolor.
4: Right, and be okay with it.
14: And you'd be okay with that.
4: What
14: and
4: if they color the walls? That's
14: well,
4: the problem.
14: Well, then, if so maybe you have, yeah.
4: Or maybe you do. Like, well, this is your wall.
14: Exactly.
4: Yeah.
3: if your child can handle the fact that this is your wall, but this isn't your wall, let them color on the wall. It's just a wall.
4: And you can paint it.
3: And then you make the, but if it's disobedience, then the child, there's a consequence, which would include that the child gets to repaint the wall. So there is a consequence for the choice, but we expect them to be smart with their smarts. We honor who God's created them to be, and we want to give them opportunities to be successful. So we do let them finger paint, but we do it outside, and they're wearing clothes that we don't care if they get messy, and that we believe in our believing that God was smart to make our children this way, and that it's our privilege, responsibility to nurture them up in the way that they've been created to be, to believe that your Picture Smart children will be, you know, art teachers or historians or great Bible scholars because they can see it come alive in their mind and they teach with such vivid language that everybody in their church is like, that was the best message ever. Like, believe that God's done something powerful for your kids and don't get in the way. And if you're in the way, apologize, ask to be forgiven, get yourself some help. Know who you are. Celebrate that. Don't lust after somebody else's smarts. I could go on and on.
4: Yeah, no, it's good.
3: This is why I wrote the book, you know, to give people hope that they can get it right, because it's complicated. Kids are complex.
4: This is a little tongue-in-cheek, but it's actually true. When our boys were young, I mean, they were out on the sidewalk painting with chalk. Guess who came to pay a visit? The HOA president.
3: Oh, my goodness.
4: We don't allow chalk painting.
3: No.
4: I mean, my kids are like 5 and 3.
3: That's wrong.
4: Totally wrong. So anyway, but I'm sure a few people are going, yep, that's my HOA
3: right,
4: too.
3: Right.
4: But, you know, roll with the punches. Find a way to let your kids express themselves appropriately.
3: Right. And this is our chance for us to say, no, we will obey our rulers. You know, that's biblical.
4: Yeah, that's a great way to handle it.
3: And then we find the backyard cement, you know, where they can't be seen.
4: Poor slab back
3: there. Or we go to the park to swing on the swing set, but we take our bucket of sidewalk chalk and we leave really cool messages on the sidewalk. God loves you.
4: Oh, that's good.
3: And have you noticed the daisies in the corner? I mean, and then the next kids who come get blessed by that.
4: For the new listeners today and viewers, let's hit the 8 just topically. Let's hit them, and then we'll pick up descriptions on the latter end.
3: Okay, and everybody has the capacity for all 8. I want to say that because God's a generous God. So word smart people think with words. Logic smart people think with questions. Picture smart people think with their eyes, with visuals. Music smart people think with rhythms and melodies. Body smart people with movement and touch. Nature smart people with patterns, people smart people with other people, and self-smart people think deeply inside of themselves with reflection.
4: This is going to be good. I'm looking forward to covering hopefully all of them if we can, but certainly most of them. Music smart, you mentioned that one. I am not music smart. Man, I am like tone deaf.
3: Yeah.
4: I don't have it.
3: And okay, that's okay. It's okay to say that that's number 7 or 8 for me if I were to make a list, because to think that we have all 8 to the max would be arrogant, and that's not appropriate. But those of us who do have music smart brain cells, we think with rhythms and melodies. We make music when we're excited. So we whistle, toe-tap, bebop, and we might choose a church for the quality of the worship, and we might spend a lot of our free time and our money on music. And these are kids who will go to the nursery when they're 2, and they'll find the glockenspiel. Those are kids asking for piano lessons when they're 6.
4: Oh, wow.
3: So you can look at what do they enjoy in their free time, and that's going to show you maybe what they're going to grow up and become.
4: I remember Troy and I only went to his piano lesson once, and it was like 8 weeks in. So the piano instructor says, let's play the key of G. If you don't know where it's at, ask your parent.
3: No!
4: So I'm sitting on the bench with him, and Troy's looking at me like, where's G? I'm going, Troy, I'm so sorry. I haven't a clue. So I had to wave to the teacher and have her come over. I felt like, stupid.
3: I am so sorry again. She didn't need to do that to you.
4: Well, no, but I needed somebody to tell him where G was.
3: Well, anyway.
4: But, I mean, that's part of it. So it's hard for me, again, as a parent, to think that my child could be music smart. It's so out of my orbit. Mm. I'm not even sure how do I relate to that?
3: I appreciate you bringing that up, because there is research that suggests that the earlier the smarts are awakened, the greater the likelihood they're a strength for a lifetime. So normally it would be that the parent would be modeling something that the child would want to become. So my parents were both music smart, so Dave and I developed music smart ability early on in our lives. In your case, you're right. Like, you didn't model that for your son, so it's surprising to you. But I think if you don't give a kid piano lessons, you won't know if God created that kid to be music smart. Again, created in God's image, not ours. It's 100% wired into us by God and nurtured into children by God's people.
4: Yeah.
3: So God's in charge of all of it, whether it's through the DNA, if you will, the creative intent God has when he makes us, and then the experiences. Like, you could take a kid to a concert And they could be like, I want to play the piano. Dad, that was the most amazing thing I've ever heard. And then he's 8 and you start piano lessons because he went to the symphony and he heard this guy on this big, black, massive piano go crazy nuts. And the kid is like, that was the most beautiful thing I've ever heard.
4: Interesting. I read some brain research that said before 6 years old, you develop tone ability, tonal ability, and foreign language. If you're exposed before like age 6, you'll pick up foreign languages quicker. Yep. Isn't that interesting?
3: Yeah, the brain is amazing.
4: Yeah. All right, body smart. Now, you can make so much fun of this one, right? I mean, what is a body smart?
3: Oh, come on. These are the movers,
4: hey,
3: shakers.
4: Look at my biceps.
3: Well, your body's smart, Jim, in that you talk with your hands.
4: I do.
3: And I've watched you lean back and lean forward. I talk with my hands. If I put my hands in my pocket, they'll be there for like 10 seconds when I'm giving a speech. But body smart people think with movement and touch. We might be athletic. We might be in drama. We can make our whole body look angry, even though we're not. We can pour a glass of milk and not spill. We are the surgeons who will get the body back together right, the chiropractor who keeps the person's body on the table. Huh. You know, the drummer versus the flute player.
4: So like dexterity plays
3: dexterity would be part of it. Huh. We turn every chair into rocking chairs. If you're raising a body smart kid, buy him a clipboard and let him study his spelling words walking in the backyard. Let him swing on the swing set when he's memorizing a poem. And that body smartness, if you will, is going to enhance the ability to learn. It seems foreign to us because it might not work for us. But again, it might be the kid that you were given.
4: Hmm. You know, in that context, there's been a lot of many, many articles talking about over-prescription on ADHD, ADD.
3: Yes.
4: I would think this plays into that. Body smart people can be very active and irritating, if I could say it that way.
3: Yes.
4: So parents, from what I understand from the literature, a lot of parents are over-prescribing with their physicians things to control body expression. How do you feel about that?
3: Can I be brave here?
4: Yeah.
3: I think in many cases, we are medicating out of children the greatest channel God's given them through which they can embrace life.
4: What a beautiful way to look at that. But again, it requires patience on the parents' part.
3: And you know, the proper diagnosis, the proper pediatrician, the proper exam of food and food dyes and sleep patterns and all kinds of things. If children have been gifted by God to be body smart, you'll know it early on. And they need, as everyone else does, we talked about it in the last episode, self-control, self-respect, and respect for others. I teach children that even if you're the most body smart kid in the class, you're not allowed to move if it makes it hard for the teacher to teach and hard for the other students to learn. You can choose to control yourself. So I read about this in the book, a child who drums their fingers on the table, which is a combination of maybe music smart and body smart, and they like it. It actually calms them down. It might give them energy, but it's bothering to everybody else. You can teach that child to take their fingers and do it on their thigh under the desk.
4: Huh.
3: And I'll say to kids, it's not as satisfying because it doesn't make noise.
4: Right.
3: But it's not about you being happy all the time.
4: Ooh,
3: it's about you learning to live in community, and you need to do that. And by the way, guys, learning to live in community starts in the family. So it's not a question, like for our listeners, it's not a question of how do I get that to stop? Like, stop it, stop it, stop it. It's how do I redirect all that energy to something less offensive? And that's doable. But again, it takes instruction, not punishment. And it takes compassion and empathy and love and a choice.
4: Yeah.
3: And I love your emphasis on patience. Absolutely.
5: No, that's really good advice.
3: Thanks.
5: And our guest today on Focus on the Family with Jim Daly is Dr. Kathy Cook. We're talking about some of the content in her wonderful book called 8 Great Smarts, Discover and Nurture Your Child's Intelligences. And of course, we have that here at the ministry. Just stop by focusonthefamily.com/broadcast.
4: Dr. Kathy, what does it look like to be nature smart? This one I'm a little lost on as well.
3: These kids think with patterns, and so do the adults. They know that it's not a blue jay, it's a blue bird, because they remember where the blue goes on the body or the wing of the bird.
4: Huh.
3: They might know the names of the clouds. You know, I travel every week on an airplane. You'd think I'd know the names of the clouds. I don't. I'm not terribly nature smart, although I'm word smart. My vocabulary for nature is weaker. Nature smart kids would rather be outdoors than indoors. They'll do better in biology than they will in chemistry.
4: Huh.
3: They'll do better in earth science than they will in physics. They want to sit outside at a restaurant. They love to get dirty. They dig in the dirt, and they'll run the pet store at the mall, and they'll be dog walkers when they're 14 earning money for church camp in the summer.
4: Hmm. Yeah, I hadn't even thought about it in terms of those patterns that we see and watching snowflakes.
3: exactly.
4: Something. Right.
3: Yeah, the nature smart kid looks out the window and is distracted by that and talks to the dog more than they talk to the mom.
4: Yeah.
5: What are some ways then, Dr. Kathy, that we can foster that child who just longs to be outdoors?
14: And
5: maybe my lifestyle right now and ours as a family doesn't allow for so much time outdoors.
3: I appreciate that question. Maybe we're living in an apartment and it's not safe to be out at a park. But you can go to the park as a family. You can walk through a botanical garden for free in most cities. You can go to a garden shop and buy a tulip or a geranium and plant it, and it's on the windowsill of your child's bedroom. And you could ask for a zoo membership for Christmas rather than another toy that a week later they'll forget they have in the closet. Mm. So, and I think, again, we can do this. I love your question, John, because we're born with the capacity for all eight, but they do have to be awakened. And it's the activities and the games and the books and the conversations that will do that.
5: Yeah. Yeah. My wife is definitely a nature smart person.
3: Cool.
5: I like the outdoors, but we spent so many summers camping.
3: Perfect.
5: To the point where at one point, one of our daughters said, "Do we have to do this again? I'm so tired of camping." And I think what I hear you saying is give them opportunities and you'll find out.
3: Yes. Do they gravitate toward that or not? If we never give them the opportunity for camping or piano lessons, we won't know and they won't know where their gifts might lie.
4: This idea of people smart, that's intriguing to me. I would assume that would be things like they can read a room pretty quickly.
3: Yes.
4: They know the people. They see behind the eyes of that person.
3: Yeah.
4: But children actually have that capacity?
3: Oh, yes, sir. And I think this is the most important smart, because it's how they know who is safe for them.
4: Okay.
3: They can walk into a room and go, "Oh, I'm going to sit there."
4: Or,
3: "I'm going to avoid that person." And these are the kids who, you know, your sons, when they were young,

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4: Christ without making people mad. Mm. And that's people smart. I would teach it early and I would teach it often.
5: No, that's really good. How do you, and I want to make sure we hear this clearly, in teaching a people smart child not to manipulate, because you kind of put the dark end of this is their ability to manipulate is quite high.
4: Right.
5: Versus the ability to use their people smart for good.
4: Right.
5: Again, just talk about it in that context. And then for the parent who's now troubled, that they can outsmart the parent.
4: Oh, definitely.
5: Yeah, that's their...
4: You very know, unfortunate.
5: Yeah, but yeah. Speak to that whole
4: yeah,
5: thing.
4: Yeah, all of the eight have a dark side, which I do write about in the book. Yeah, people smart kids can manipulate. I've asked children and young adults, how many of you can get your mom to say yes when she should have said no?
5: All the hands go up?
4: At least 80%, and then they laugh. And yeah. Then I say, don't ever be proud again of doing something you
5: good.
4: Shouldn't have done that you can do. And I can do that as the outside stranger, you
5: wow.
4: know, but so can the mom. The mom can say, now that they're listening to this broadcast, the mom and the dad can say, hey, we're going to listen to this together. I want you to hear from the expert. And we're going to train you to use your ability for good and not evil. So you can be full of grace more readily than somebody else, but we're not going to let you manipulate anymore. So this is where the mom stands up for herself and has respect and says to the child, we're not going there. I said no, already answered, go to bed. And I'm not, again, that's a whole nother episode, but we can do that. And we can make sure that our kids know that you have a talent and a gift that God's chosen for you. Praise God. Don't use it the way you're using it.
5: Okay, last, we did get through these. And
4: I'm amazed.
5: Yeah, self-smart, which I do want to just pause on this one because it's really intriguing to me.
4: Mm-hmm.
5: I think it's a little less clear,
4: okay.
5: The self-smart one.
4: Yeah.
5: What does that world look like for the self-smart child?
4: Although it's last, it's not least important. Like just something has to be last,
5: yeah.
4: right? So self-smart people think deeply inside of themselves.
5: Uh-huh.
4: They've never heard an easy question. Even what do you want for lunch? Well, I saw that mom has ham in there, but I had it yesterday. I don't know. I wonder what we're having for dinner. That might help me decide. Seriously, every question can require a complex analysis.
5: Wow.
4: And it needs to feel right. So they need patience. And they, you know what they tell me, Jim? They tell me they're slow. These are the children who tell me they're stupid.
5: Oh, interesting.
4: Because there's
5: But they're thinking deeply.
4: They're thinking deeply.
5: So it's quite opposite.
4: It's exactly.
5: Yeah.
4: Exactly. And it's so interesting. They need quiet, peace, privacy, and space. And many of them tell me, but I share a bedroom. And my dad looks under the mattress, and my mom empties the backpack. I'm like, they should, you're a kid, you know. But let them go out on the porch swing and think something through.
5: Yeah.
4: If you do family devotions, start it out and share the message for the night and share your worship song and pray, and then give them all a question and let everybody in the family separate for 4 minutes. You can go to wherever you want as long as you are within the sound of the bell, and when the bell rings, come back. Everybody will benefit from that, but the self-smart kids are like, oh, cool. Because now they can think without you staring at them while they're thinking, which drives them absolutely nuts. So peace, quiet, privacy, space, to encourage them to know that you're not slow, you're a deep thinker, it'll change them.
5: Yeah.
4: And understand the thing that's hard, Jim, a lot of self-smart people,
5: yeah.
4: their joy is knowing. And so they're not likely to share with the church, the community, the school, or the mom and dad what they know, which is sad, because they tend to know very, very good things. And we must encourage them to share.
5: Yeah, that's so good.
4: I hope that makes sense.
5: It does. It does. I'm just thinking about that because I think I have one who is that.
4: Mm-hmm.
5: In terms of the bent.
4: Yes.
5: I mean, like you said, you're all of this, but what sprouts out is a tendency
4: right.
5: or a more predictable pattern, right?
4: Right.
5: I'm thinking of Lee Strobel, who we had on the broadcast, the author of Case for Christ.
4: Yes.
5: He was an atheist
4: yeah.
5: journalist. And he encouraged me to ask the boys a question and the listeners to ask their teen 20-somethings a question. And it was, if Jesus had to answer a question immediately, what question would you ask him? So it does a lot. The way you frame that, it's an immediacy thing.
4: Yeah.
5: It kind of boils it down to what is the question you would ask God, right?
4: Oh, right.
5: And so I was having lunch with Trent and Troy, and I asked this. And it's so funny because their bents came out.
4: Oh, I love it.
5: You know, Trent, the biochemistry guy, and I said it to him, and Trent said,

0: Give me 20 minutes and I'll have an answer. I mean, I'm talking to like on the mark at 20 minutes. He goes, okay, I've got my answer.
1: Oh,
0: Okay, what
1: that's
0: is it?
1: so cool.
0: And he goes, I'd like to know what element are we missing that's right in front of us that God used to create the universe?
1: Come
0: And I went,
1: on.
0: wow, okay, that's good. And Troy immediately said, I'd ask him why we suffer. And this is my scientist and my philosopher theologian.
1: Oh, that's
0: And
1: so
0: it, you
1: good.
0: know, I would encourage parents to do that
1: It's
0: because I
1: really
0: think it
1: good.
0: fits here,
1: Yeah,
0: Kathy,
1: it's
0: with
1: very
0: your
1: good.
0: information. I think it gives you an insight into where your kids are
1: Yes, it's
0: and,
1: excellent.
0: you know, at age-appropriate levels. But I think it's wonderful. It starts moving you in that direction. Let me ask you this right at the end here. It's been wonderful, as always, to have you on.
1: Thanks.
0: Always good energy. And, you know, I'm hopeful the parents listening are benefiting and going, aha. Oh, writing a note on your phone. Got to talk to my husband tonight about that one.
1: Love it.
0: But right at the end, we spent the last 2 days exploring the different ways we're smart. And this applies to us too, as parents.
1: Yes.
0: Know thyself, right?
1: Yes.
0: What are some things you hope our audience takes away from this conversation?
1: Oh, I appreciate that. Additional belief that God has been good to them, to make them how he's made them, and that their children were strategically and intentionally created to be who they are for his glory and for this family. We are imperfectly perfect for each other, and we need to walk in that reality. I hope that there are adults who have realized that maybe they've not stretched themselves in ways that they could. I know of people who hear me speak and go back to college because they realize that they can do something that they've always wanted
0: Wow,
1: to do but
0: just
1: thought
0: a
1: they
0: little
1: couldn't do.
0: encouragement.
1: Absolutely.
0: Wow.
1: Because if you're not terribly word and logic, you don't think you're designed for school, but you absolutely are. Plus, you do have word and logic. You just have to choose to go there. So maybe we've encouraged people to not look down on themselves, but to realize that they're smart too. Because you know what, guys? Smart is a power word. It's a good word. When we think we're smart, we study. If you don't think you're smart, you don't bother studying because you don't think it'll help. So it's just fascinating. So I pray for very, very strong encouragement, and I pray that there'll be practical conversations that people will choose to have, as you've directed us beautifully to have.
0: And it's such an amazing thing that God invites us in to be part of the gospel.
1: Oh, such a privilege, right?
0: We have to be there. We're our that part of the ingredient,
1: I love
0: and then
1: that.
0: the Holy Spirit comes with his ingredient, and the Lord moves, you know? But it takes that care of an adult or a person in someone's life to make a difference. Well, Dr. Kathy, it's been good. So
1: I'm so
0: good.
1: grateful to be here, guys. Thank you so much.
0: Always good wisdom and insights
1: Thank
0: from
1: you.
0: you. And your wonderful book, Eight Great Smarts, Discover and Nurture Your Child's Intelligences, not one, but some part of all eight.
1: Right.
0: And you can get a copy of this great book. Be in ministry with us, man. Mend a marriage, help a parent do a better job, save a baby's life. That happens each and every day here at Focus, and we can make it fun. You get a great resource. If you do that monthly, that helps us tremendously, a one-time gift as well. But we'll send you Kathy's book as our way of saying thank you for being part of the ministry and helping others. It really is a resource that will revolutionize your approach to identity and intelligence. It's that good. And we're so thankful for friends like you who support the ministry. Our research shows that over the last 12 months, our joint efforts together have helped more than 80,000 parents work through a significant crisis in their parenting. That's a huge impact for families, right?
1: Wow.
0: 80,000 people just in the past year helping them through that marital
1: Yeah,
0: crisis.
1: that's generational impact, and that's all because folks come alongside and support us, pray for this ministry, and that's why we're inviting you today to donate generously. Our number is 800, the letter A in the word family, or donate and get Dr. Kathy's book, Eight Great Smarts, when you stop by focusonthefamily.com/broadcast.
0: And when you get in touch, ask about our age and stage emails. This is a great thing. I mean, Dr. Kathy, so what we did finally is create a mechanism in which parents can sign their kids up by birthday on the website. And we send information every week about parenting tips for the 2-year-old or the 5-year-old, all the way up to 18.
1: I love it. I've done some of the videos for them. I think it's
0: You've
1: a brilliant idea.
0: contributed. And man, I'm excited about it. We have about 200,000 people that are in it now.
1: Fabulous.
0: And I want millions of parents to be able to tap that information. It's absolutely free. Just sign up and we'll send you that every week.
1: Yeah, you'll find all the details about our free Age and Stage e-newsletter at the website.
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16: It's the part of parenting that both parents and kids agree is unpleasant, uncomfortable, and not fully understood. 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With the conclusion of his message, Power Up Your Parenting Skills, Proverbs for Parents, here's David.
17: Well, as you know, I'm a parent. I've had 4 children. I have now 12 grandchildren and 1 great-grandchild and 4 more on their way. So I'm into the parenting business. And I learned a lot about being a parent as I learned with Donna the things to do and not to do. We made some mistakes, but we stayed together and prayed for our kids and helped them grow up. And now we're watching our children do that with their children, and it's wonderful to see that many of the principles that we learned and taught them, they're teaching too. Parenting is a tremendous opportunity and a great responsibility. I'll be honest with you, sometimes you just shake your head and say, now what do I do? But the Lord God is with you, and the principles of the Bible are so helpful. So we are getting ready to finish up this 2-day discussion of Proverbs for Parents, and we'll get to that in just a moment. But before we open our Bibles together to the book of Proverbs, let me just remind you again that Israel matters a lot to God, And I'm sure his heart is wounded as he sees what is happening in our country now, as many are cursing Israel, and anti-Semitism is on the rise here. And it's a really disturbing thing, because the Bible says if you don't bless Israel, if you curse Israel, it does not fare well for you. History has proven that. And oh, how important it is that we stay focused as believers on the nation of Israel and love these people as God would have us love them. This book is all about God's heart for Israel, and it's yours for the asking during the month of August for a gift of any size to Turning Point to help us with the teaching of the Word of God around the world. Thank you so much for your support. And now, here is part two of Powering Up Your Parenting Skills, Proverbs for Parents.
9: What I really want to talk with you about primarily is the fact that parents are not only called upon to disciple their children, they're called upon to discipline their children. Discipline is almost going out of style. And if you don't believe that, travel on an airplane. I'm quite a traveler. And when I see them coming through the front door, I begin to pray as they move toward my seat. Oh Lord, keep them at least 7 or 8 rows away. Because it is overwhelming to me how parents allow their children to do anything and don't even make any attempt to bring discipline or control into the life. Where did this all start? Well, it didn't come from Solomon, I promise you, because let me tell you what Solomon has to say about all this. This would not get me any acclaim on talk shows today, but I'm just going to read to you what the Bible says. First of all, the Bible says that discipline is proper for every child. That's the first principle. It's proper for every child. Notice chapter 3, verses 11 and 12. Here are the Proverbs. My son, do not despise the chastening of the Lord, nor detest his correction. For whom the Lord loves, he corrects, just as a father, the son, in whom he delights. Proverbs 29 and verse 17 says, correct your son, and he will give you rest. Yes, he will give delight to your soul. Hebrews 12:7 says, if you endure correction, God deals with you as with sons. For what son is he whom the father does not chasten? So no matter how big or how strong or how mean, every child is to be under discipline. What is happening in this world of ours is that is dominated by humanist philosophy is the accumulated effect of several generations of young people who have not been under any discipline at all. And in the name of freedom, we have turned them loose too soon, and we are living with the sad result of our negligence. Paul Harvey expressed the conviction of many of us when he said these words. He said, I am against giving youth more freedom. They've already about as much freedom as an unguided missile. Jesus didn't campaign for unlimited freedom. He bound himself to God's will. We need some Christian youth with direction and purpose and faith and dedication, and that is born in the home. Sooner or later, we have to decide that. Last I knew, parents were still supposed to be in control. And discipline is proper for every child. Notice the second proverb. Discipline proves our love for our children. Proverbs 13:24 is known to most of you. It says, he that spares the rod hates his son, but he who loves him disciplines him promptly. Chastens him early, says the New King James. Do you remember your parents saying something like this? I'm going to discipline you, and I want you to know that's because I love you. Or maybe this sticks in your mind as it does mine. This hurts me more than it does you. That last statement seemed to always be reserved as an introductory remark before I was really going to get it. Isn't it interesting that the number one reason that parents give for not disciplining their children is because I don't want to spank them because I just love them too much. But in reality, when we refuse to discipline our children, we are demonstrating the exact opposite, that we do not love them. We do not love them enough to stand in the way of their making the kinds of mistakes that can multiply into the critical, life-threatening mistake. Dr. James Dobson, in his bestseller, Dare to Discipline, has written that the parent has got to convince himself that discipline is not something he does to the child, but something he does for the child. The attitude toward the child must be, I love you too much to let you behave like that. When you see parents letting their children run wild and not standing in the way of their disobedient behavior, do not make the false conclusion that they must really love their children a lot because they don't want to touch them. They don't love them enough to stand in the way of that which is destroying them and those around them. So discipline is a demonstration of your love for your children. How many of you know that when the Father up above disciplines us, it's because he loves us? When he works us over, it's because he cares about us. You know, there's an old adage that if you're a football player and you never get chewed out by the coach, it's probably not because you're good, it's because you're unimportant to the plan for the team. What you want to worry about is when they never say anything to you at all, when they just act like you're not there, when you're standing on the sideline and they don't even know your number. So when you get chewed out by the coach, it's because they probably think you're going to have a part in the game plan, so they want to make sure you get it right. Almighty God wants us to be a part of the game plan, and he wants us to get it right. So just as we discipline our children, God disciplines his children as well. Number three, discipline postponed will be ineffective. Notice what it says in Proverbs 19:18. Chasten your son while there is hope, and let not your soul spare for his crying. Do not set your heart on his destruction, is another translation. Chasten your children while there's hope. I had a woman come to me some years ago, and she wanted to know how early she should begin to discipline her children because she was starting to have some trouble. How old should they be before I begin to discipline them? And I made the serious mistake of saying, well, how old are they? She said, the oldest one's 11 and the youngest one's 9. I didn't have the heart to tell her that the game was over and she lost. You can't wait. The Bible says you have to discipline them while there's hope. What does that mean? Well, you have a chance to make a difference. If you wait until all of the values and the systems are well in place in their lives and then you try to intervene, you will have a very difficult time making any impact on that child. And I encourage you not to wait, but to begin early. And I am not a psychologist nor a family counselor. I am not here to answer all the questions of the particular variety of how do you deal with that and how old should a child be. But I am here to tell you that when your children begin to demonstrate rebellion against you, that is the seed of rebellion in their heart because they're born with an old nature. And that rebellion needs to be confronted or it will grow into a full-size rebellion. Some psychologists have suggested that the troubled teenage years are just a condensation of all the discipline that has or has not been administered in the early years of the child's life. When you examine what some parents are told by modern psychologists, you can understand why discipline is postponed and avoided. There are so many conflicting ideas in the great mass of man's wisdom that the only option left to the modern secular parent is to put all the various theories in a hat and pull one out at random. These diverse ideas have one common denominator. They are the product of this world and of man's wisdom. Why not take what God says? Do the best you can to take the principles of God's word and put them into operation. One man said this, "Alas, we arrive at the door of adolescence. The dynamic time of life which comes with a pimple and goes out with a beard. Those flirtatious years when girls begin to powder and boys begin to puff. It's an exciting phase of childhood, I suppose, but to be honest, I wouldn't want to stumble through it again. By the way, have you heard of the new wristwatch created exclusively for the anxious parents of teenagers? After 11 p.m., it wrings its hands every 15 minutes. And most of us parents know what that's all about. Well, discipline postponed will be ineffective. Here's the next principle. Discipline purges wrong conduct from a child's life. That's what the Proverbs say. 22:15 says it this way, "Foolishness is bound in the heart of a child, but the rod of correction shall drive it far from him." Let me read that again. "Foolishness is bound in the heart of a child, but the rod of correction shall drive it far from him." How do you correct misbehavior? You make children understand there's a penalty associated with what they do that is wrong. I love the story about the mother of three very small children who was trying to get ready to go out with her husband for a late dinner engagement, and the children all slept in the same room upstairs. They were playing the games that children all play, especially when their parents are supposed to be doing something else beside parenting. They would not quiet down. They continued to talk and laugh and get in and out of bed, even though they were threatened regularly by their irritated mother. Finally, when she had all she could stand, she went to the bottom of the stairs and she shouted, "If I hear one more word out of any of you, I'm coming upstairs." And everything quieted down. About 5 short minutes later, the noise level began to build again. True to her promise, she grabbed a towel, wrapped it around her head, which had been totally immersed in the kitchen sink and the rinsing stage of her shampoo. Up the stairs she stomped and into the room, which had now gotten very quiet. "I'm not coming up here again," she said. "Now you kids stay in bed and be quiet." The silence was deafening as she walked out of the room, but as she stood outside the door for a moment, she heard the littlest of the children ask, "Who was that?" Now, I suppose something could be said for scaring our children into obedience. But God has a better way. And God's better way is the application of the Board of Education to the seat of knowledge. How many of you know that works? The psalmist says something similar. "It is good for me that I have been afflicted, that I might learn thy statutes." He confesses earlier in the Psalms, "Before I was afflicted, I went astray, but now I have kept your word." Hebrews 12:11 says it this way, "No chastening for the present seems to be joyous, but grievous. Nevertheless, afterward it yields the peaceable fruit of righteousness unto which they are exercised thereby." In other words, discipline isn't fun either for the child or for the parent, and it's grievous, it brings hurt. But afterwards, it proves that it can provide the result you're looking for, which is godliness in the life of a child. I realize that this again runs cross current with most modern counsel. If you want to ruin a party, stand up and give a little speech on how to discipline your child, because nobody seems to be very much involved in it these days. Let me give you the next principle. Discipline properly administered will not hurt your child. Listen to this very frank proverb, 23:13. "Withhold not correction from the child, for if you beat him with the rod, he will not die." Isn't that a great thought? Now, it may sound like he's dying, but he's not going to die. On numerous occasions, I've been told by honest parents that the reason they don't discipline their children is because they fear they may cause some physical harm. Let's face it, we've been all over the ballpark in this area. We've come through the permissive age of no corporal discipline into the present age of the child abuse syndrome. We didn't spank our children then because we didn't believe in it. We don't spank them now for fear that someone will report us to the authorities. If we're really honest, most of us do such an inadequate job of discipline not out of the fear of hurting our children, but rather out of refusal to inconvenience ourselves. We yell at our children from one end of the house to the other because we're too lazy to get up and go where they are and take care of the problem. We let all of the intentional problems grow. How many of you know that if you don't deal with it right when it begins, it escalates, and two things happen. They get more disobedient and you get more angry. We're going to talk about that in a moment. Let me give you the next principle from Proverbs. Discipline proceeds in spite of crying. The Bible says in Proverbs 19:18, "Chasten your son while there is hope, and don't let your soul spare for his crying." That's one of the translations of Proverbs 19:18. You know, some parents just, they can't stand the thought that their child will cry. And how many of you know that children have got this figured out? We had one child, I won't tell you which one it was. The thought of a spanking initiated in immediate sobs, so emotional that I couldn't imagine how they could be any worse after the punishment had been administered. And then we had another child that absolutely refused to cry no matter what happened. But it doesn't make any difference. You're to administer discipline even if there is crying. Crying purges out the things in that child's life that need to be dealt with. Parents know how bedtime prayers can be full of surprises. One little kid smarting after punishment, finished his prayers with the usual blessings for all of the members of the family save one. Then turning to his father, he said, "I suppose you noticed you were not included." The next principle goes like this: discipline provides help for the child, not release of anger for the adult. This is really important because here is where the watershed is with regard to abuse. No Christian should ever do anything to cause physical harm to their child. God has created a certain part of the anatomy with enough padding so that there can be an administration of justice without abuse. But listen carefully. Ephesians 6:4 says this: "Fathers, provoke not your children to wrath, but bring them up in the nurture and the training of the Lord." My good friend, Dr. Haddon Robinson, wrote a little paper on this one time that I got a hold of, and this is what he said: "Even though I am to punish my youngsters, I must be certain that the discipline is for their positive good. All of us can sympathize with the mother who said in exasperation, 'Well, the kids were making such a racket that I went in and spanked them. It didn't help much, but it sure did me a world of good.' Too often we spank our children because we are irritated, or we scold them and nag at them to release our own frustrations. Chastening and admonitions require thought and spiritual sensitivity if it's to be of the Lord. My discipline, no matter what it is, should be designed to bring my children to God. In all of the passages about discipline in the Scripture, not one that I know says that discipline is exclusively to penalize. It is always used in the positive context of instruction and correction. It should never be an occasion for a parent to take out his anger or his own irritation on his child." If you're angry, wait. That's the only reason to wait. But don't use your anger as a weapon against your children. Remember, you're big and they're little. I don't know where the abuse syndrome started. I hate everything that's related to it. I see little children who've been the result of child abuse, and I cannot comprehend how anyone could do that. But my friends, when you protect a society that kills the unborn, it's not long before people reason, "Well, I could have killed him before he was born. It doesn't matter if I beat him around a little bit now that he's here." We've raised a culture of disregard for the human life. And so we live in this delicate balance between the importance of corporal punishment and the very careful protection of our children and our young people from abuse. And God can give every parent who trusts Him the wisdom to administer discipline so that they never cross the line. I can tell you, I was disciplined by my parents. My father had the ability to put the fear of God in me. And when I did something really bad, and my mother said, "I'm not going to deal with this, your father's going to deal with it when he gets home," I knew the meaning of fear. And when he got home, he dealt with it. But my father nor my mother ever hurt me or ever did damage to me as a person. I can honestly say that the best I know, I've raised four children, and I've never hurt any of my children, but I've gotten their attention a few times. So you can do it. Don't let the world tell you, don't let them pour you into the mold that says you can't discipline your children because that's child abuse. Not to discipline them is to abuse them. Not to deal with their rebellion is to abuse them. Finally, let me give you the last principle and we're finished. Discipline prepares a child for the most important decision in his life. What is it about a Christian home that prepares a young person to deal with life and deal with eternity and deal with the reality of knowing God in a personal way? Discipline sets the context for it. And that's not just my word. Let me read to you this proverb from 23:14. "You shall beat him with a rod and deliver his soul from hell." Isn't that interesting? When you channel a child in the right direction, you give him the very best opportunity to know Jesus Christ. When you let him express his own way and go and do his own thing, he usually will do that thing which is not in honor to the Lord. Positive corrective discipline within the home provides the kind of atmosphere that makes it most possible for a child to come to a personal decision about God. Although there are many who come to Christ in the middle or later years of their lives, the vast majority of Christians in our churches are Christians as the result of growing up in a structured Christian home where some form of discipline was practiced. Parents who teach their children love by caring enough to confront them also teach them much about their Heavenly Father, who is just like that. My friends, if you want children to grow up in the nurture and admonition of the Lord, it's got to start with you. I'm not here to say that every time a child goes wrong, it's always the parent's fault. I'm reminded that God had two children, put them both in a perfect environment, and they both rebelled. God has given to us the choice to make. But we want to guide those choices by protecting the environment in which the choice is made, and bringing up a child in an atmosphere of loving discipline gives that child the best opportunity to know God and to go on and have a productive life. But mom and dad, it starts with you, and it starts with this. You cannot impart what you do not possess. And if you do not know Jesus Christ personally, you will never be able to lead your children beyond the place where you yourself have gone. So I want to ask you this question. Do you have within you that which is necessary for you to bring your children up in the nurture and admonition of the Lord? Do you know for certain that Jesus Christ is your Savior? Is there something about your life that gives security and stability and strength to your children as they see your faith walk because you're a follower of Christ? And if you do not have that, that's the place to start, whether you're old or young. That's the place to begin, to put your trust in Jesus Christ, Father, to know God through His Son, Mom, and then through that relationship to let that influence trickle down to the lives of your kids. That's where it all starts. So I end up where I always end up, don't I? At the foot of the cross, where Jesus Christ can make a difference in your life. If you don't know Him, He sent His Son to die for you, that you might have life everlasting.
17: Amen. And you can receive Him today by just asking Him to come and forgive your sin and take up His abode in your heart, and He will do that. I know He does that. I've seen it happen over the years. So many people whose lives have been changed because Christ came to be a part of their everyday experience. This is Friday, and so it's important for me to tell you that you need to get to church this weekend. I have so many friends who do what I do in the church world, and they all tell me the same thing. There are so many people that they lost during COVID who got comfortable with staying home on the weekends and never came back. It will be to your detriment if that's your story. So don't let it be your story. Step in and do the right thing this week. Get back to church. You may feel awkward at first, but if you do it, God will honor it, and you will soon be back in the fellowship of God's people, growing and ministering to others. I know He will honor you for that. And then we'll see you next week on Monday. Hope you'll join us then. Till then, have a great weekend.
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28: The language of true salvation is the language of Isaiah 53. When the Jews in a future generation, or when you and I in this generation, look at Jesus Christ, this is how we have to see Him. Not as a teacher, not as sort of a benign, willing Savior, but we have to see Christ in the language of sacrifice.
29: 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Imagine standing before a packed courtroom facing a potential death sentence, and for a crime you didn't commit, no one is there to speak on your behalf, and so to stay silent could well mean forfeiting your life. Of course, you'd be more than justified to speak up at a moment like that, to defend your innocence loudly and at length. Yet when Jesus faced that scenario, he said nothing. Why? What held him back? Consider that today as John MacArthur shows you what the Old Testament says about the cross and why Jesus willingly went to it. John's current series is titled The Gospel According to God. And now here's John with the lesson.
28: The last Old Testament prophet, John the Baptist, amazing man. He was an isolated prophet. There weren't any other prophets but him. And he came 400 years after the previous one. He is the one of whom Isaiah writes in Isaiah 40, verses 3 to 5, the voice of one crying in the wilderness saying, make straight the path for the Lord. He is the one of whom Malachi wrote, both in Malachi 3 and 4, where Malachi says that when the Messiah finally comes, there will come one previous to him to declare his arrival. He is that promised herald, that promised forerunner, the prophet who identifies Messiah. And when the dramatic moment came, and John the Baptist and Jesus came face to face, eye to eye, in a public place, and Jesus was about to launch his ministry. It was at the Jordan, and all Jerusalem and Judea, it says, were going down there to be baptized by John, because John was saying, Messiah's here, Messiah's here, prepare your heart, prepare your heart. And he was preaching the kingdom and righteousness and telling people to get ready, and he was offering this baptism, which was a symbol of their desire to be cleansed, and masses of people were there. And one day Jesus shows up, and how does John introduce Jesus? He doesn't say, "Behold your king." He says, "Behold the Lamb of God who takes away the sin of the world." And that is right out of Isaiah 53. That's what he said the first time he pointed to Christ, John 1:29. The next day, the day after, again Christ is there, and again face to face, and John again says, "Behold the Lamb of God." John doesn't explain anything. There was enough in Isaiah 53 to understand that the Messiah will come as a lamb and a sacrifice for sin, one to be slaughtered and to be silent in the slaughter. Israel would have its living, exalted king, but only after he was a dying, rejected lamb. The imagery here is so prosaic. Verse 6 says, "All of us like sheep have gone astray. Each of us has turned to his own way." That's the picture of sinful humanity. We're all sheep gone astray. So the servant becomes one of us, a lamb, in order to become the sacrificial lamb to save the sheep. Now, we're going to embark upon verses 7 through 9, not finish it, but it is the next to the last, the fourth stanza in the five stanzas that make up this amazing passage. And the chief emphasis in verses 7 through 9 is silence, or if you will, submission, willingness, obedience. Here is the suffering servant of Jehovah, suffering unto death, willingly, voluntarily. This is where he lives out, "Not my will, but yours be done," as he prayed in the garden. The mouth, you might say, of the Messiah is featured. In verse 7, he doesn't open his mouth. Twice it says that. And in verse 9, there's no deceit in his mouth. He is silent in his trial. That's verse 7. He is silent in his death. That's verse 8. And he is silent in his burial. And that's verse 9. Here again, in the future, Israel will look back and realize that his silence was a willingness to be killed, as verse 8 says, for the transgression of my people to whom the stroke was due. They will have a totally different view of his trial and his death and his burial. Now, I want to say something here in a broader sense. This chapter is so critical for anyone who wants to present a faithful gospel, because the language here is the language of the gospel. And I want to show you what I mean. You go back to verse 3, despised, forsaken, man of sorrows, acquainted with grief. Verse 4, grief, sorrow, stricken, smitten, afflicted, pierced, crushed, punished, scourged. Verse 7, oppressed, afflicted, slaughtered. Verse 8, oppression, judgment, cut off, meaning killed, struck, the end of verse 8. Verse 10, the Lord was pleased to crush him, putting him to grief. He's a guilt offering. verse 11 and 12, bearing iniquity, bearing sin. What am I saying? The gospel is about sin, and it's about judgment, and it's about atonement, and it's about death, and it's about sacrifice, and it's about blood. The gospel is about oppression, affliction, judgment, execution, being struck. It's about iniquities, transgressions, sins. That's the gospel. That's the way it has to be understood and explained. Of course, the current trend is toward an inoffensive message. Reductionist, marginal reference to Christ. But the words of salvation are the words that you find in Isaiah 53. This is how you have to understand the death of Christ. This is how others have to understand it. Who is being referred to here? Who suffers such a trial as verse 7 describes, such a death as verse 8 describes, and such a burial as verse 9 describes? Who is this? There's only one possible answer, and that is the servant of Jehovah, who is Messiah, who is Jesus. And he is not caught in some web of circumstances that are out of control, but rather he is silently yielding to everything that happens. This is the voluntary, willing, vicarious, substitutionary death of the servant. Now, for just a few minutes, let's look at verse 7, the first of these three. And the trial of Jesus is here presented. How do we know that? Verse 7, he was oppressed. He himself, literally in the Hebrew, he himself, emphatically, was oppressed. This is a word that takes us to brutality. It takes us to enslavement. It is a word that refers to being arrested, to being abused. And it was severe. So severe was his treatment when he was arrested and abused that verse 14 of chapter 52 says appearance that he had, his appearance was marred more than any man, and his form more than the sons of men. He didn't even look human. By the time they were finished with him, both in terms of the physical beating that he took on his body and the abuse that he took on his head and his face from a crown of thorns and sticks that beat him in the face and spit and sweat and blood running down his face, he didn't even look human. After the lashings and the bloodbath splattering all over him, being bent over in the tortured anguish of his own face in the emotion of the moment, this is his abuse. It started with his arrest in the middle of the night in the garden, and then it continued through the mockery of trials, false witnesses, the abuse that came to him there, the psychological torture that he underwent there. Then the outrageous injustice of turning him over to the Romans and the way they handled him and abused him physically. From the arrest in the garden through the trial at the house of the high priest, trying to indict him by false witnesses, giving false testimony, his time before Herod, before Pilate, all the mistreatment from the Jews and the Romans, no crime ever validated, no proof ever given, no guilt ever established. According to Luke 23:15, Herod declared his innocence. Three times in Luke 23, Pilate says he's innocent. Three times, and he was the governor. So it was a legal verdict. Three times innocent. Still, the leaders of Israel, the Jewish leaders, with consent from the people, pushed Pilate to follow his triple declaration of the innocence of Jesus with a call for execution. That's what he does in Luke 23:25. Well, that's what's seen here in verse 7. He was oppressed. And then it says he was afflicted, but it's a passive verb, and it really needs to be looked at a little differently, or a little more closely. He allowed himself to be afflicted. That's the way you would translate a passive verb. Passive means it happens, the action happens to you, not from you. It also comes to mean, and could fairly be translated this way as it is in Exodus 10:3, he humbled himself, which is another way of saying he allowed himself to be afflicted. This is not normal for tortured people. This is not normal for innocent people who are being tortured. Normally, an oppressed, tortured person who is innocent and knows that this is a gross injustice cries out about the injustice and cries out about innocence, but not the servant of Jehovah. He doesn't say a word, yet he didn't open his mouth. In spite of the fact that this was all evil, wicked, wretched, injustice against not just an innocent man, but a perfectly holy and righteous man, he didn't open his mouth. Sinners don't suffer silently. We don't. There is the voice of guilt. When we suffer for our sin, we cry out, as David did in Psalm 32 and Psalm 51, right? Against thee, thee only have I sinned. Wash me, purge me, make me clean. That's the cry of the guilty sinner. The cry of the innocent sinner is Job, who repeatedly cries out to God about his innocence. Job 7, 1 to 13, the whole thing is saying, God, why is this happening? I'm an innocent man. I am not guilty of what even my own friends are accusing me of being guilty of. The sinners don't suffer in silence. When we suffer because of guilt, we cry out to God for forgiveness. And when we suffer for innocence, we cry out to God and ask, why? But this is a silent sufferer. He has been hunted down in the middle of the night and found in the Garden of Gethsemane after midnight. They have come to him, the New Testament writers tell us, with a massive crowd, temple police, religious leaders, Roman soldiers, to arrest him, hunted like some kind of a nocturnal animal. He is arrested. He is betrayed by Judas. He is taken into custody, ill-treated, tortured, tormented, harassed, abused, in every way imaginable and unimaginable, and then led to execution without any resistance, without any complaint. When he was brought before the high priest, Matthew 26 tells us that he was silent. In the next chapter, Matthew 27, he was taken before the chief priests and the scribes, elders, and he was silent. In Mark 15, he was taken before Pilate, and he was silent. And John 19 records the same thing, his silence before Pilate. In Luke 23, he was taken before the Idumean vassal king under Rome by the name of Herod. And again, he was silent. He was silent before the high priest, the Sanhedrin. He was silent before Pilate. He was silent before Herod. He never said a word in defense of himself and his innocence. And Isaiah says he was like a lamb that was led to slaughter, and like a sheep that's silent before its shearers, so he did not open his mouth. The issue here is the willingness of the Messiah to die. This is not a good plan gone wrong. 700 years before Jesus showed up, the prophecy is crystal clear that when he comes, he will come as a lamb for slaughter. And when he arrived, before he began his ministry, John says, "Behold, the Lamb of God who takes away the sin of the world." And that means that he must be a sacrificial lamb, because only in the death of the sacrifice is the sin removed. When Jesus died at the end of the 3 years of his ministry, that was not, as some have tried to portray it, a good thing gone bad. That was the very reason he came in the first place. There was plenty he could have said before his accusers. Oh my, there were plenty of things he could have said to the high priest, the chief priest that made up the Sanhedrin. Plenty he could have said to Pilate and Herod, but he didn't. It was the silence of submission to the will of his Father. But it was also the silence of judgment. You wouldn't listen, and now I have nothing to say to you. And verse 7 ends again by saying he did not open his mouth. He not only accepted the unrighteous judgment of men, but he accepted the righteous judgment of God on behalf of unrighteous sinners in order to make them righteous. No sacrifice was ever so perfect, no sacrifice ever so pure. Here is the sinless, spotless Lamb of God, acceptable to God, chosen by God, and elect, dying for sinners. It is here, dear friend,

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4: Silent in burial, verse 9. Let's bow in prayer. Father, we can't help but hear the amazing words of Peter, who says of Christ, he committed no sin, nor was any deceit found in his mouth, taken right out of verse 9. But while being reviled, he did not revile in return. While suffering, he uttered no threats, but kept entrusting himself to him who judges righteously. And he himself bore our sins in his body on the cross, so that we might die to sin and live to righteousness. For by his wounds you were healed. We're in awe of the wonder of this sacrifice of Christ. We're in awe of the fact that you have applied it to us who are totally unworthy. Why it is that you have selected us out of all the world to be the recipients of this mighty accomplishment is beyond our comprehension. But it is behind our worship. It is why we love you, praise you, adore you, and worship you. In the name of Christ, amen.
5: You're listening to Grace to You, the Bible teaching ministry of John MacArthur. John's current study is called The Gospel According to God. Well, friend, today John talked about the heart of the gospel, the innocent Christ paying the penalty for guilty sinners. But unfortunately, countless people reject that truth. In fact, perhaps you've been asked how it could be fair for one innocent man to pay the penalty that millions of sinners deserve. Well, here is how John answered that question.
4: Thinking of it reasonably as well as biblically, God is the one offended by every sin. God is perfectly holy and righteous, and every sin is an offense against him. So it is up to God to determine how that offense is satisfied, how that crime is punished and paid for. Jesus voluntarily gave his life. So God's the source of all justice. He is the judge of all the earth. And if he says that's a just payment, that settles it. Secondly, Christ voluntarily did what he did. So he was not asked to do something against his will. So no one's will is overridden, nor is God's righteousness somehow slighted by this, because he is perfectly holy. So just from the reasonableness of those kinds of things, this is what God determined. And I would go one step further and say, we talk about Jesus as the Lamb of God, but we don't think about what that means. That's a possessive. He is God's Lamb. When Jews came to Passover, they selected a lamb and they offered that lamb. When it came time for the real Passover, all the others being pictures of the real one, God chose a lamb, and God chose his son, Jesus Christ. So on all those levels, this was by God's design. And I might quickly add that these concepts and these truths in Scripture are all dealt with in detail in the book, The Gospel According to God, which looks carefully at Isaiah 53, that great chapter.
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0: 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And then be back next week as John MacArthur shows you a portrait of Christ's love that you cannot afford to miss. It's a part of his current series, The Gospel According to God. 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
7: This is Carol Platt Liebau for townhall.com. A furor erupted in the WNBA recently after Indiana Fever player Sophie Cunningham called it common sense to ban transgender athletes from competing in women's sports. The league's collective bargaining agreement says that only women are eligible to play in the WNBA, but never defines what a woman is. The commissioner calls the issue nuanced, while the Players Association calls for diversity and inclusion. Now they're being taken at their word. Two former NBA players say they'll declare for the 2027 WNBA draft, exposing the absurdity of rules that refuse to acknowledge biological reality. The WNBA has brought all this on itself. It's time to define woman or risk sidelining female athletes in the league created specifically for them. There's nothing nuanced about protecting women's sports. It requires only courage, clarity, and plain common sense.
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13: You know if you're a hypocrite. 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
15: This

0: In the movie industry, they talk about the suspension of disbelief. It's all make-believe, right? But they try to make the costumes and the special effects and the acting so convincing that it suspends our disbelief. They hope we forget it's fake, or fiction if you prefer. Today on A New Beginning, Pastor Greg Laurie points out some people sort of act their way through life. They try to suspend our disbelief about how they're really living. Well, see, that's a fruitless pursuit.
1: So we're in the book of Acts in this series that we're calling The Upside Down Life. And now we're going to see some of the challenges that they faced. Oh, we've seen the Holy Spirit poured out and, you know, thousands of people believing on the day of Pentecost. We've seen a man raised up who was unable to walk from his youth. We've seen a lot of preaching, a lot of powerful things. Now we're going to see some sinful things, because this is real world life that we're looking at here. This story shows that the early church was not all about romance and redemption. They also had flaws and sinful people, and we see how Jesus dealt with these people. Now, Barnabas is seen giving a gift to the church for the use of ministry. So Ananias and Sapphira see this, and they think, wow, look at how the people appreciate this. We want to be seen as virtuous people too. So this is what happens next. And one of the most shocking stories in the Bible, quite candidly. Acts chapter 5, starting in verse 1. I'm reading from the New Living Translation. There was a man named Ananias, who with his wife Sapphira sold some property. He brought part of the property to the apostles, but claimed it was the full amount. His wife agreed to this deception. Underline that, this deception. Then Peter said, Ananias, why has Satan filled your heart? You lied to the Holy Spirit, and you kept some of the money for yourself. This property was yours to sell or not sell, as you wish or not. And after selling it, the money was yours to keep or to give away. Why would you do a thing like this? You're not lying to us, you're lying to God. And as soon as Ananias heard these words, he fell to the ground and died. And everyone who heard about it was terrified. Well, then some young men wrapped him in a sheet, took him out and buried him. About 3 hours later, his wife comes in, not knowing what had happened. Peter asks her, what was this price you and your husband received for the land? She said, yeah, that was the price. Peter said, how could the two of you even think of doing a thing like this, conspiring together to test the Spirit of the Lord? You might underline that phrase, test the Spirit of the Lord. Just outside that door are the young men who buried your husband, and they'll carry you out too. And instantly, she fell to the floor and died, and the young men saw she was dead, and they carried her out and buried her beside her husband. And great fear gripped the entire church and all the others who heard what happened. We'll stop there. How's that for a story? Wow. Why did God deal so severely with these two people? Because they committed a specific sin against the Spirit that still can be committed today. They lied to the Spirit of God. Verse 4, you've not lied to men, but to God. Their sin was they lied to the Holy Spirit. The Holy Spirit is a member of the Trinity, Father, Son, and Holy Spirit. The Holy Spirit has a will. The Holy Spirit has a personality. The Holy Spirit can be specifically sinned against. There are specific sins identified in the Bible that can be committed against the Holy Spirit. For instance, you can insult the Spirit. You can resist the Spirit. You can lie to the Spirit, as the story here shows, and you can blaspheme the Spirit. So what is this about? Again, Ananias and Sapphira were hypocrites. They were playing a part. They were pretending to be something that they were not. They wanted people to think they were really devoted to God when they weren't. Now, before we criticize them, let's just ask ourselves this question. Have we ever done anything like this? The answer is yes. You know, some people always say, I'm going to really just you know, sing louder and lift my hands higher, and that's all good. We want that. But don't do it in a way where you're drawing unnecessary attention to yourself. God doesn't like it when you do that. Better to be an honest sinner than a lying saint. So don't put this show on. That's what Ananias and Sapphira were doing. They were pretending to be something they were not. The hypocrite extraordinaire was Judas Iscariot. I don't know why it is, but whenever I type the words Judas Iscariot in my Word document and I run spell check, they want to change the last name Iscariot to Escargot. Just Word does not understand the word Iscariot. Judas Escargot. So that was Judas's French brother. I don't know if you know about him. Or maybe his brother who likes snails. I'm not sure. No, there is no Judas Escargot, but there was a Judas Iscariot. And he was a great deceiver. In fact, he was perceived as one of the more virtuous of the disciples. On one occasion, when a woman brought a very expensive perfume to anoint Jesus with, probably a family heirloom worth a lot of money, and she knew he was going to die and she wanted to do something sacrificial, it was Judas Iscariot who spoke up and said, "This is not good stewardship. Could this not have been sold and the money given to the poor?" All the other apostles probably thought, "Yeah, you know, he's got a point. That is true." But then John tells us, yeah, he said this not because he cared about the poor, but because he was stealing money, because he was the treasurer. So Judas put on a good show. To show this, when Jesus in the upper room said, "One of you is going to betray me," to each disciple, they said, "Is it me?" They didn't all point in unison at Judas and say, "It's Judas, isn't it?" They didn't know. No one suspected it. And then the ironic thing is Judas betrays our Lord for 30 pieces of silver. He goes to the religious leaders and he says, "The one I kiss, that's the one you're looking for." So they go into the Garden of Gethsemane where Christ is there with his disciples. He's just literally sweat blood as he's under the pressure of what is about to come. And as Judas approaches Christ with the temple guard with their swords and their shields and their spears and their torches, Jesus says, "Friend, why have you come?" Did Jesus know why Judas was coming? Of course. He had already called him out in the upper room and said, "You're the one who will betray me." But unnoticed by Judas, Christ was offering this betrayer one last chance to repent. But Judas was such a hypocrite, he betrays Jesus with a kiss. Why not just point at him and say, "There he is, get him"? Because in religious art, you always know who Jesus is. Everyone has sort of dusty robes and muted colors. Jesus is a pure white robe, just came from the dry cleaners, with a blue sash. Where did the blue sash come from? I don't know, but Jesus has the blue sash, right? Well, that's religious art. That's not reality. He blended into a crowd like any other man would. He didn't glow in the dark, you know. So Judas had to say, "The guy I kiss, that's Jesus." But when he betrays our Lord with a kiss, in the Greek, it's implied that he kissed him over and over again. He wanted to appear devout, even though he was literally betraying the Lord. What a horrible thing. And that is what a hypocrite does. It's been said, you can fool all of the people some of the time. You can fool some of the people all of the time. But you can't fool God any of the time. Am I talking to a hypocrite right now? If so, please stand up. No, don't. You probably wouldn't. But you know if you're a hypocrite. You know. Like right now, you're sitting here in church with your wife and your family, or you're alone, and everyone thinks you're such a spiritual man, such a spiritual woman. But you know what's going on. You know you're going to go home and look at porn. You know you're in an extramarital relationship. You know you're living in a lifestyle that's contrary to Scripture. You know that you're lying to people to make more money. You know that you're doing fill in blank here. And you keep doing it, and you have no intention of stopping that thing. That's hypocrisy. Now, if you tell me I come in with a struggle, and I need help, and I need prayer, that's understood. There's a difference between that person and the other person. Don't be that person, because you're lying to the Spirit.
0: Pastor Greg Laurie will have the second half of his message in just a moment.
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0: Well, we're talking about lying and other significant spiritual dangers today as Pastor Greg presents his message, Honest to God. Let's continue.
1: I mentioned specific sins that can be committed against the Spirit. There's lying to the Spirit, and there's grieving the Spirit. That's mentioned in Ephesians where Paul says, don't grieve the Spirit. And he talks about anger and backbiting and slander and other things that you can do to actually make the Holy Spirit sad or sorrowful. There's another sin you can commit against the Spirit called quenching the Spirit. The Bible says, quench not the Spirit. What does that mean? That means that you're trying to stop the Spirit from the work he wants to do in your life. The idea is of quenching a fire. You know, like when you go camping. How many of you like to camp? Right, okay. Some people like to go glamping. That's the new thing, right? Sort of a nicer version of camping. There were giant motorhomes with big TVs on the outside. And okay, whatever. So you're out at your campsite and you set up your fire and it's time to break camp. So you extinguish the fire. Can't just leave fires going, right? But sometimes the Holy Spirit will prompt you to do something. The Holy Spirit will say, I want you to put that phone down and open your Bible. The Holy Spirit says, I want you to start a conversation with that person. He doesn't say it audibly, but it's sort of a nudge. It's a leading to just go do that thing. I want you to do this. And we'll say, no, no, that's quenching the Spirit, you see. So Ananias and Sapphira, they were lying to the Spirit. And if you're a hypocrite, sooner or later, one day you will have to face the music. There was a band back in the 90s. A lot of you won't even know who I'm talking about. Some of you will. They were called Milli Vanilli. Does anyone remember Milli Vanilli? All the old people, right? So they were a duo, and they had a song with the title, Girl, You Know It's True. And they even won a Grammy for it. They sold 30 million records. But then it came out that Milli Vanilli actually never sang that song. They had some session singers come into the studio and record it, and Milli and Vanilli, the two guys that made up this group, would just sort of lip sync and dance to the song, and then it came out, and they had to return their Grammy, and they had to face the music. And that statement, face the music, goes back to the early days of Japan. The story is told of a man who wanted to be in the imperial orchestra to play for the emperor. But the problem was this man could not play a note, but he was very wealthy and affluent. So the conductor allowed him to join the imperial orchestra. And when the orchestra was playing, he would be like acting as though he was playing a flute when he wasn't playing a single note. And that went on for years, but he enjoyed the prestige that came with being in that orchestra. And that continued on until a new conductor took the orchestra over. And he told the orchestra that he wanted to audition each player personally. They had to perform in his presence. Well, the flautist was very nervous because he knew he could not play. But finally, he was called in after he called in sick a couple times. And he appeared before the conductor. And it was clear that he was a fraud. Thus, he had to face the music, you see. So Ananias and Sapphira had to face the music, and one day we will have to do the same. Do not be a hypocrite. And if you are a hypocrite, repent of it and ask God to forgive you of your sin. I've mentioned some of the sins you can commit against the Holy Spirit. Let me mention one more. And I'm probably asked about this particular sin more than any other. What is the blasphemy of the Holy Spirit? Okay, so the Bible talks about resisting the Spirit. Stephen, that we'll talk about later in the book of Acts, was preaching to the religious leaders, the Sanhedrin, and he said to them, why do you resist the Spirit as your fathers did? To resist the Spirit means that I say, no, I don't want Christ in my life. The Holy Spirit has come to convince us of our sin and of righteousness and of judgment. The Holy Spirit shows me my need for Jesus, not to drive me away in despair, but to draw me to Christ. So when I say no to him, I'm resisting the Spirit. Then it can get even worse and you can insult the Spirit. Certainly don't want to do that. That's effectively implying that you would acknowledge that Jesus died on a cross for your sins, and you would say, I frankly could care less. I want nothing to do with him or his offer of forgiveness. That's an insult to the Spirit. So I can resist the Spirit, then I can insult the Spirit, and it all culminates with blaspheming the Spirit. What does that mean? That means that I completely reject Christ as Savior and Lord. And that is the only unforgivable sin. Because the Bible says, how can we escape if we neglect so great a salvation? So maybe there's someone I'm talking to here that is sort of resisting. Like, I believe it's true, but I don't really want this in my life right now. And, you know, maybe some other time. And then there's somebody else that's saying, I don't know if I think it's true or not. I just reject it. And someone else, your heart has gotten so hard, you don't even care anymore. Be careful, because you can go beyond a point of no return. The Bible says, harden not your heart if you can hear his voice. In Revelation 22:17, we read, the Spirit and the bride say, come. Let him that hears this say, come. Let him who is thirsty come. And whoever desires, let him drink freely from the water of life. You see, God wants to satisfy your deep spiritual thirst. That's really what you're longing for in life. And we try to satisfy this thirst sometimes with relationships or with possessions or with drugs or alcohol or even religion. None of those things will satisfy that thirst. Only Christ will satisfy it. A relationship with him. So the Holy Spirit is saying, this is for you. Right now, I'm talking to somebody that is sensing this draw, this tug, this pull from the Holy Spirit. It's up to you how you're going to react. You can say, yes, Lord, come into my life. Or you can say, no, I don't want it. And besides, there's too many hypocrites in the church. Get over that. You think that's going to hold water on judgment day? That's an excuse and you know it. Jesus never said, follow my people. He said, follow me, okay? Just because there's hypocrites doesn't really mean anything. This is about you and God. Just because someone else messes it up has nothing to do with this offer of forgiveness that he offers to you at this very moment. Jesus died on that cross for your sin and he rose again from the dead. And now he stands at the door of your life and he knocks. And if you hear his voice and open the door, he will come in. Don't resist the Spirit. Don't insult the Spirit. And God forbid that someone listening to me right now blasphemes the Spirit. If you have any sense of seeing your need for Jesus, you have not gone beyond that point of no return. But don't keep putting this off because you could. So we're going to close in prayer, and I'm going to give an opportunity for anybody here that wants to respond to the work of the Holy Spirit and believe in Jesus to do it right here, right now. Let's pray. Father, I thank you for the work of the Holy Spirit. He is here right now working in our midst, and I pray that your Holy Spirit will work in the hearts of those that do not know you and help them to see their need for Jesus. While our heads are bowed and our eyes are closed, maybe there's somebody here that needs Jesus today. The Holy Spirit has been drawing you. Will you respond to him? Will you come to Christ now? If you will, if you want to, just pray this prayer after me, right where you sit. If you want Jesus to forgive you of your sin, just pray, Lord Jesus, I know that I'm a sinner, but I know that you're the Savior who died on the cross for my sin and rose again from the dead. I turn from my sin now, and I choose to follow you from this moment forward. In Jesus' name I pray. Amen.

0: 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You've got a list of the chapters in front of you.
1: Yes.
0: Which chapter do you think long-time Christians need the most, even if they never admit it?
1: I would say probably sharing the good news, and that's a section on sharing the gospel. You know, what I've found, Dave, is young believers are the most excited about sharing their faith. And the problem is, as we grow in the Lord, as we've known the Lord for many years, we do that less and less. And actually, not only is it good for the people that you're sharing the gospel with, but it's good for you. You see, it is life-giving to share the gospel. And it's something that every believer needs to be engaged in. So in this section of sharing the gospel, we talk about how to bring in the catch, how to bait the hook, how to communicate effectively, and a whole lot more, just like how to do it and how to do it effectively. So, I mean, but, you know, honestly, I have a chapter on read the Bible, and there's so many believers that don't do that on a regular basis. The same can be said of being involved in your church. So many believers are not involved in their church as they ought to be. So there's something here for everyone, and I think that you'll find these truths in this book are biblical and practical and hopeful, really encouraging for you. So let us send you a copy of this new book, What Every Growing Christian Needs to Know, for your gift of any size.
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10: In 1783, the Revolutionary War was nearly over, but America's future remained uncertain. Officers in the Continental Army were angry. Congress had failed to provide promised pay, and some considered using the Army's power to force the government's hand. George Washington understood their frustration, but he also knew the liberty they had fought to win could be destroyed by the very army that secured it. Washington confronted his officers and urged them to choose honor, patience, and loyalty to the Republic over rebellion. He could have used their anger to increase his own power. Instead, he used his influence to restrain it. Power asks what it can take. Character asks what duty requires. Washington's lesson still stands. Freedom survives when leaders place principle above ambition and remain faithful to God, country, and the people they serve.
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16: Back in the midst of COVID and all that trauma, when there was so much confusion, I invited you to join me in beginning to watch, listen, think, and act. And that little paradigm has stayed with me ever since. I hope you're still utilizing it. I was reading something this week. It was some article, I forget now where it was, but they said that the Theater of the Absurd had released a new piece. And I started shouting, they took my line, they took my line. If you've only got two ideas, you have to kind of protect them. But I think watching and listening and thinking and being prepared to act is a very important component in the world we're living in. There's a verse I would remind you of, it's not in your notes, so this doesn't count against my time. But it's Hebrews 12, we've read it before. The author of Hebrews is quoting the prophet Haggai when he says that the voice of God shook the earth and he promised, once more, I will shake not only the earth, but also the heavens. And the words once more indicate the removing of what can be shaken, that is created things, so that what may not be shaken can remain. I believe truly God is shaking the earth. Amen. I don't think it's the devil or the demons or darkness or politicians or other religions. I believe God is bringing a shaking to the earth to reveal those things that cannot be shaken and to make clear those things that can be. I don't know about you, but things that I thought were completely trustworthy in the last few years have been proven to be less so. Things that I thought would never happen, I've seen them become common. I mean, there's a realignment taking place. Does that feel like the world you're living in? And I think we continue. What I wasn't prepared for in COVID was that there would be a series of shakings. And I'm not clever enough or intuitive enough or a good enough listener to always know in advance. There are some things Jesus told us would happen, and I'm watching for them. You know, I know if you fly, if we fly to Israel and you've never been on a plane before, your ears will pop. And I know that's going to happen, but I can't tell you how many minutes into the flight that's going to happen. I'm not that clever. And some of you probably are clever enough to figure that out. God bless you, pointed heads. But I'm not. But what I imagine is it's like the tremors of before or after an earthquake. You know, there may be a most significant expression of that shifting of the tectonic plates, but typically there's a lot of other tremors before and after. The same is true with volcanoes. You know, those are all related to the surface of the earth and the shifting of the earth's surface and the energy that's released and the disruption to the stability of our lives. That's what earthquakes and volcanoes are. When the Bible tells us as we approach the end of the age, there'll be earthquakes. I think it's certainly the physical kind, but I think there's going to be other kinds. Do you know the majority of the volcanoes on the earth take place below the surface of the oceans? We're not even conscious that they're happening. It's a small percentage of the ones that are visible to us. We think they're only on the tall mountains with the craters that you can identify, but most of that takes place below the surface. And I think most of the earthquakes that take place spiritually are below the surface. There are spiritual forces shaping our world that aren't visible. I've said to you over and over and over again, the problems that we're facing are not primarily political, they're spiritual. That the great challenges we have are not because of the depravity of the wicked. It's not because evil has become more evil. It's because the faithful have become more indifferent. And we have withdrawn the restraining influence that we're intended to be. We see the consequences of that. We feel the aftershocks. And I believe greater spiritual awareness is going to be necessary. If COVID was the shaking, that's the one where I felt like I was awakened. It's like the curtains got pulled back and we began to look at things that honestly I really didn't want to look at. But we didn't stop with that. October the 7th, Hamas's attack on Israel was another episode in my mind of shaking. I think Charlie Kirk's murder was another shaking, far beyond Charlie. Well, I think there's been another episode, and in real time, I didn't understand it fully, but I think when Zohran Mamdani was elected to be the mayor of New York City, it's not about a person, but I think it was another episode, something happening that just seemed unthinkable. And what's been consistent through this run, in my imagination, is that it's what happens after those events that I wasn't prepared for. I could imagine a virus from China and a global pandemic. Those have been a part of human history. What I wasn't prepared for was all the responses and how it got politicized and how truth broke down and how they said church was non-essential and you couldn't go. I wasn't prepared for all that aftermath. On October the 7th, it was no surprise to me that Hamas hated the Jewish people. It's a part of their charter. They've been expressing that hatred for decades, fueled by Iranian money and encouragement. No surprise there. What I was completely unprepared for was the hatred of the Jewish people that boiled out of our elite colleges in America and begun to capture people even on the conservative side of the discussion spectrum. And it continues today. I didn't imagine that that was there. It was a revelation. It was something that was unearthed by the tremor. When Charlie was murdered, I wasn't surprised that people hated him. I wasn't prepared for the hatred directed at him and his family and his organization. I was a child when JFK was assassinated. I just remember that it interrupted cartoons. I didn't like it for his funeral. But I've done enough history work to know we didn't vilify his family. In fact, they received kind of a celebrated place. And it wasn't because his character was always so stellar. What happened after Charlie? I wasn't prepared for that. I didn't imagine that kind of hatred when a young man was, life was taken from him for doing nothing more than being an advocate for a biblical worldview on a college campus and tolerating a conversation with different viewpoints. Well, I wasn't prepared for someone to be elected to our most powerful city, our largest city. The city, if you talk to somebody anywhere in the world that thinks about America, they start with New York City. Somebody to be elected to that that stands in opposition to our fundamental type of government. It's unimaginable to me. And my first reaction, it's just New York. And then I had to stop for a minute and think, no, that's not really true. Because in our last two presidential cycles, Bernie Sanders would have probably been the Democratic nominee had it not been for the political maneuverings that take place, you know, below the surface on that. I don't know, I'm not a politician, I can't say that for certain, but he certainly had a lot of momentum. But this week, the co-chair for the Democratic Socialist of America on C-SPAN read their policy platform, which is a reflection of what Mamdani and so many others that, and it was just almost beyond my imagination. Again, in real time, I don't typically recognize these things happening, that God is preparing his people, that it's unfolding events, and what's shrouded in darkness and deceit gets exposed to the light. That's what this shaking is about, and I believe something has been exposed to the light. Now, I'm going to read you part of the platform, but before I do, I've come to the conclusion, it's taken me a while. COVID's been a while now. And sometimes I'm a little slow. Pray for me. But it's more beneficial to me not to perceive of this as a spiritual attack or some dark demonic assault. I don't find that helpful. It puts you into a bunker mentality and you lose your joy and you lose your compassion for people and you lose your motivation to be an advocate for Jesus because there's some kind of dark attack taking place. I believe it's a time of heightened spiritual activity. I believe God is moving in the most remarkable ways. And I believe there are responses from principalities and powers and spiritual forces of wickedness in the heavenly places. And we have to choose which one we're going to give ourselves to. That middle ground is evaporating. It's almost gone. Sitting on a fence doesn't seem like a good idea anymore. The Holy Spirit has electrified the fence. And people have had to choose. You've had to decide what you believe. And the reality is all these things are being expressed in the earth through people, and we're a bunch of cracked pots. So you can find things to disqualify almost any person you know. You have to look for the fruit. Are they honoring God? Are the principles of their lives and what they're standing for, are they biblical? But the DSA, the Democratic Socialist of America, they announced in public this week in national media platforms what their intents are: to dismantle the U.S. Senate, to dismantle the executive branch, to dismantle the Supreme Court, to open our borders, to disband ICE, to disband the police, to empty our prisons, to grant amnesty to all immigrants, regardless of status. They want public ownership of our largest corporations. It's antithetical to the system of government we've had for 250 years. See, there's a pattern demonstrated in the history of socialism or communism and how they take over nations. The outcomes on this are clear. It's not difficult to imagine. It's predictable.
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16: We've been talking about dangerous faith, not dangerous violent, dangerous that threatens principalities and powers and spiritual forces of darkness. If the opposite of a dangerous faith is a non-threatening faith. If your faith is not threatening to darkness and evil, what do you have? We've been passive for too long. We want to be dangerous to those forces that oppose the purposes of God. Again, not in anger or belligerence, but with determination. I want to start in 1 Peter 2. It's a verse that was in one of our devotionals this week. And when I read it this week, it felt so powerful to me. It was as if I could, anyway, I felt closer to the suffering of Jesus that morning. If you don't get our daily devotional, you should. You go to the website, you can sign up for it. It's free. Monday through Friday, they'll drop it in your inbox about 5:30. No, I do not send it personally every morning at 5:30. Somebody stopped me the other day and said, why do we only get it 5 days a week? Why don't we get one on Saturday and Sunday? And I said, you do. It's called church. But this passage was in one of the devotionals this week. 1 Peter 2 says, how is it to your credit if you receive a beating for doing wrong and endure it? But if you suffer for doing good and you endure it, this is commendable before God. That's not a verse very many of us memorize. To this you were called to suffering, because Christ suffered for you, leaving you an example that you should follow in his steps. He committed no sin and no deceit was found in his mouth. It's describing Jesus now. When they hurled their insults at him, he didn't retaliate. And when he suffered, he made no threats. Instead, he entrusted himself to him who judges justly. He himself bore our sins in his body on the tree so that we might die to sins and live for righteousness. By his wounds you've been healed. For you were like sheep going astray, but now you have returned to the shepherd and overseer of your souls. So often when we describe Jesus, I think we do it as if he had a passive faith. He didn't defend himself. He was like a sheep before his shearers. When he suffered, he made no threats. When the Roman soldiers blindfolded him and hit him over the head again and again and again, he didn't say anything. The man who spoke to the wind and the waves and they stilled. The man who spoke to people who'd been dead and buried for days and they came to life again. The man who commanded demons to move and they moved. He said nothing. It wasn't because he had nothing to say. It wasn't because he didn't have an option. He told this same Peter, in fact, I think Peter's the perfect one to deliver this message, because in Gethsemane when they arrested Jesus, do you remember Peter draws his sword and he cuts off somebody's ear? I promise you he wasn't trying for the ear. He was trying to rearrange the connection of his head and his neck. And Jesus said, Peter, put your sword away. If I wanted to, if I needed to, I could call legions of angels. We could have lots of help right now. But I need to do this. And Peter's reminding us that Jesus entrusted himself to him who judges justly. We've interpreted that, I think, inappropriately so often, and imagine that our faith should be passive. We go read the verse where Jesus talked about turning the other cheek, and we make that the only verse we know, and we institutionalize it, and we think, well, we're always passive. We never speak up. We never defend ourselves. Well, Jesus as the suffering servant is not the only portrayal of Jesus. It's not the full expression of his character. He's coming back to the earth as a conquering king. Amen. And every knee will bow and every tongue confess. He'll be the judge of all the earth, of the living and the dead, with an eternal destiny. When we think about Jesus' suffering, think about it in two ways. There are things Jesus suffered as our substitute, substitutionary suffering. He suffered some things so that we don't have to. Peter said that by his stripes we are healed, that he bore our sins in his body. He took the punishment for our ungodliness. That's why we

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4: That one, we get almost 100% participation. I want to know the power of God. I want to know how to do those things, Jesus. I want to be an expression, a conduit. But Paul didn't stop there. He said, I also want to know Christ in the fellowship of sharing in his sufferings, becoming like him in his death. I don't think Paul is saying we have to be martyrs. But in Jesus' submission to the will of God, even to the point that he would accept death, that we submit ourselves to God's purposes, even when we know it could bring suffering. See, I don't think that gospel has gotten a very wide play of late. And you don't need to create suffering. You don't have to go looking for it. Evil exists in the world. In fact, I want to give some context to that, but he goes on to say, and so somehow to attain to the resurrection of the dead. What I want to put on the table for the moment is that imagination, that conversation that I suspect all of you have heard, that Jesus was silent before his accusers, that he didn't defend himself, and therefore neither should we. I don't think that's an accurate presentation of the narrative. That's certainly true, that as our substitute, Jesus was silent before his accusers. But he didn't tell us to be silent. I want to look at the other side of the equation, if you will, in Acts chapter 16. It's an event in the life of Paul. And I gave you a bit of context because I think it's more helpful. It says, during the night, Paul had a vision of a man from Macedonia begging him, come to Macedonia and help us. And after Paul had seen the vision, we got ready at once to leave for Macedonia, concluding that God had called us to preach the gospel to them. So what's going to follow that is directed by the supernatural intervention of God. It wasn't like Paul and his team missed God. They didn't get like a bargain on some first-class tickets to Macedonia, so they changed their plans because they could upgrade the cabin on their cruise. God called them there. And then I want you to watch what happens as a result of that. Verse 16, same chapter, when they were going to the place of prayer, they were met by a slave girl who had a spirit by which she predicted the future. And she earned a great deal of money for her owners by fortune telling. And the girl followed Paul and the rest of us shouting, these men are servants of the Most High God who are telling you the way to be saved. Is that true? Yeah. I mean, most of us would probably consider it a compliment. But if you went to the ball fields to watch your kids play or your grandkids play, and somebody sat two rows behind you and they kept saying, these people are servants of the Most High God, and they're at the ball game today to show you the way to be saved, I bet you'd move. Well, the lady followed Paul and Silas for several days. She kept it up for many days, and finally Paul became so troubled that he turned around and said to the Spirit, not to the woman, to the Spirit, in the name of Jesus Christ, I command you to come out of her. And at that moment, the Spirit left her. When the owners of the slave girl realized that their hope of making money was gone, they seized Paul and Silas and dragged them into the marketplace to face the authorities. Paul and Silas are directed to Philippi by the Spirit of God. They've gotten some traction. They met a woman by the name of Lydia, and she welcomed them into her home and invited her friends, and they've been receptive to the gospel and to the Jesus story. And they're gathering for prayer on a daily basis, and as they cross the marketplace, this woman who is tormented by an unclean spirit, the spirit in her recognizes who they are, and for some unexplained reasons, decides to make that public. It's a form of harassment. And finally, not the first day or not on the first occurrence, but finally, at some point, there's really

0: no explanation given, Paul turns and rebukes the spirit, not the woman, the spirit. And the men who have been profiting from this woman recognize something that's happened. So her deliverance from a spirit that you can't see is tangible enough that the men who have been profiting from her, fortune telling, recognize that they have lost their opportunity for a profit. And they're angry. They could care less about the woman. The response is a demonic attack expressed through people who are angered because they anticipate a loss of income. That sounds pretty current to me. As a result of this spiritual encounter, Paul and Silas are arrested, beaten, and imprisoned. I would submit to you that the response is not logical. The title for this is Addressing Demonic Resistance, because I believe what unfolds in this chapter is clearly demonic resistance to what the Spirit of God is doing in Philippi.
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19: 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People who are hurting don't need Genghis Khan and Mike Tyson rolled into one verbal reproof.
18: What do you do when you've done everything right and everything still goes wrong? And what do you do when the people around you are certain they know exactly why? Today on Insight for Living, Chuck Swindoll offers some of the most practical and honest counsel you'll hear. He's not going to pretend the answers are easy. In fact, he's going to give you permission to admit something you may have been afraid to say out loud. If you're in a confusing season right now, these principles from Job chapters 4 through 7 will bring clarity and relief.
19: Job 3, he's in a hole. And these three guys are going, oh, man, I never heard Job say things like this. And of course, they've never been there. They've never probably had a boil. And so Eliphaz decides it's time to say something. And Eliphaz is kind of trying to get a word in. And he says, your words have helped the tottering to stand. And they have. It's not flattery. They have. And you have strengthened feeble knees. And he had. He says, but now it has come to you and you're impatient. It has come to you, verse 5, and you are impatient. It touches you and you are dismayed. Is not your fear of God, your confidence and the integrity of your ways, your hope? Isn't that what it's about, Job? I mean, I'm not questioning your integrity. But you're impatient with this. And then when he gets Job kind of strung out, listen to the twist in the knife. Remember now, whoever perished being innocent? Or where were the upright destroyed? According to what I've seen, see the experience? According to what I've seen, those who plow iniquity and those who sow trouble harvest it. Got it? I mean, Job, you're getting what you deserve. Job, if you're that innocent, why are you here? I mean, I've observed that people suffer like this when they got sin in their life. Oh, boy. I mean, let the shame begin. Don't ever go there. Don't go there. Serves no one any good. It's bad counsel. Especially when it isn't true. But the problem is, he's not through. He keeps on, talks about visions in the night over there in verse 13, and talks about the generality, and it's true that mankind is not perfect before God, and we have a maker, and he's the perfect one. We're not. As a matter of fact, he's got it right in chapter 5 and verse 7. We are born to trouble as the sparks fly upward. That's true. That's true. And Job, that's what's happening. But if he had just stopped there, look at verse 8. Little pride seeps in. Now, as for me, I would seek God. I would seek God and I would place my cause before God. Now, that's what I would do, implying you haven't done that. He has the audacity to say at the end of verse 17, you should not despise the discipline of the Almighty, Job. You're suffering because you're guilty. You're getting just what you deserve. You're not listening to the Lord's reproofs. As a matter of fact, in the long run, you're going to be just fine. Isn't that sweet? Look at verse 25. You will know also that your, we're in chapter 5, 525. You will know also that your descendants will be many, your offspring as the grass of the earth. You will come to the grave in full vigor, like the stacking of grain in its season. Behold this. We have investigated this, and it is, and that is the way it is. Hear it and know it for yourself. That's the answer, Job. Done. Before I move any further, let me say that accusation replaced compassion somewhere in Eliphaz's delivery. And don't think Job missed it. A sick person doesn't lack discernment. If you don't know, and if you don't have God's clear mind with facts to prove it, please just love them and stay quiet. If there is insight to be gained, it will be gained through the comfort and tender mercy of friends. On occasion, yes, reproofs are there and necessary, but while covered with boils, I doubt it. Job starts right where the man had forgotten. Oh, says Job in chapter 6. Look at the first word. Oh. Oh, that my grief were weighed. Eliphaz, I got 10 dead children. Eliphaz, listen to me. Oh, that my grief were actually weighed and laid in the balances together with my calamity. My grief mixed with my calamity of having lost everything. For then it would be heavier than the sand of the sea. Whoa. Great line. Some people carry weight like that. Therefore, Eliphaz, understand my words have been rash. When people are really underneath it, sometime in the deep, deep pit of it all, out will come words that they will later deeply regret. Let them have that slack. Come on. Let your kids, grown kids, go in a little nuts. Cut them some slack. They'll later understand it, but right now, you know, they've had 18, 20 years of your sermons. Let them just say it without needing to correct them. To be a great counselor requires enormous timing, great wisdom, silence, understanding. Oh, that they could weigh my grief, my calamity. I don't think you'd say these things, Eliphaz. I do know this, says Job at the end of verse 10. I have not denied the words of the Holy One. That's quite a statement. That's not pride. I want you to know, Eliphaz, that in all of this, in the hating of the day I was born, and in the swinging of my fist at the fact that I lived and didn't die beyond birth, and the fact that my misery has gotten unbearable. Oh, Eliphaz, understand, I've never once denied the words of the Holy One. In this heart is not doubt. It's confusion, Eliphaz, it's confusion. I hope you will give room to your fellow Christians to have a little time of confusion. Matter of fact, Job even says, without being defensive, verse 22 of chapter 6. Have I said, give me something? Or offer a bribe for me from your wealth? Have I done that? Or deliver me from the hand of the adversary? Have I asked you to do that? Or redeem me from the hand of tyrants? Have I asked for that? Teach me and I will be silent. Show me how I have erred. Show me. What a wonderful question or statement. Eliphaz, I haven't asked for something special. I haven't sought for some corner on this, that you would get involved in it. How painful are honest words? But the end of verse 25, what does your argument prove? What does it prove, Eliphaz? When we're all through with this, we're no better off. You're missing it. Look at verse 28. Please look at me and see if I lie. I love that line. Look, Eliphaz. I don't traffic in lies. By the way, lies are absolutely damning to recovery. Self-lies, lies other people tell. See if I lie. Tell me to my face. Look at me. If you can't, then desist, meaning pull back, repent, turn around. If there is injustice on my tongue, point it out. Verse 30. In chapter 6, Job speaks to his friend, and chapter 7, he speaks to his God, and he turns his case over to the Lord. That's what Job wanted to do. Job is saying, in effect, if I could only have a case brought before the living God, he qualifies as a judge. I would come before him and I would lay my situation out before him and I would say, judge rightly, and I will take whatever you have to say. But he's so silent. He doesn't speak to me. Sometimes the silence of God is worse than the voice, because you don't know what he's trying to say. Many a sick person tucked away in a hospital south of us or north of us. Many a room with a child dying with leukemia and hollow-eyed parents sitting beside them. Wrestle with the silence of God. And if you haven't been there, you can't imagine, nor can I. Nor can I. He says to his God, my nights, verse 3, are nights of trouble. They continue, the nights continue. I am continually tossing until dawn. You ever done that? Of course you have. Not like Job, but we have been restless through the night. I've been awake all night, though I've been laying in bed. I have not slept a wink, and I've been awake through the night. My head's been working on the stuff that I'm struggling with. And then on top of that, look at verse 5. My flesh is clothed with worms and a crust of dirt. My skin hardens and runs. Oh, man. My days are swifter than a weaver's shuttle and come to an end without hope. Without hope. He says in a hurried moment of verse 16, just leave me alone. Just leave me alone. For my days are but a breath. And then he pleads, verse 20, have I sinned? What have I done to you, O watcher of men? He's talking to God. He's the one who watches us. Why have you set me as your target? Why am I in your crosshairs? Just tell me why. Silence. Why then do you not pardon my transgression? If there is transgression, why haven't you pardoned it? There's nothing I wouldn't confess. Now then, perhaps haunted and bothered by the words of Eliphaz, Job speaks like a tormented man here and later. Physically, he's miserable. Emotionally, he is at wit's end. And spiritually, he is confused. Ever been there? Just remember. In addition to all that, he has been blamed and shamed and condemned and rebuked. It was horrible. And those guys had no concept of what he was going through. Unfortunately, when they began to speak, they spewed out their thoughtless words. Let's learn some lessons. Some hurtful lessons learned from Eliphaz and some helpful lessons learned from Job. Okay? I'll make it brief. Three with Eliphaz. Number one, assumptions reduce understanding and insight. Assumptions reduce understanding and insight. I have missed on assumptions so many times in my ministry. And a number of times in my counsel, When your mind is already made up and you think you've already figured out what caused this, you can't really understand because you're not listening. You're ready to get your points across. Assumptions reduce understanding. Therefore, your words aren't insightful. They're usually condemning. Second, shame blocks grace and hinders relief. Shame-based counsel leaves us under an extra load of guilt. Rather than offering the hope of recovery, it shoves you further into the grave of anguish. I hope you will forever remove from your lips three words, shame on you. They do no good. Here's a third from Eliphaz. Pride eclipses mercy and compassion. When you come across as though you are the final answer in this situation, you stop the flow of mercy. Because pride is pretty stubborn. I read this week of a Christian leader who was traveling with his wife towards Chicago to speak. As he cruised along, he passed his exit, and his wife said, "You missed the exit, honey." Well, that just kind of made him mad. And he said, "I'm driving the car. I know where I'm going. I know if I missed an exit." She said, "You better turn around." He responded, "There's no need for that." Long period of silence. He continued on. The sign ceased reading. Chicago. They began talking about Detroit and other cities not so close to Chicago. She says, honey, all the signs for Chicago have stopped. You're going the wrong way. He gritted his teeth and opted for one more exit. When they reached the exit, there was still no sign for Chicago. His wife piped up again, "Honey, stop being ridiculous and turn around." At that point, get this, every man here will understand. He decided to prove her wrong, whatever it took. He began trying to think of a way to get to Chicago without turning around. There was no way. Suddenly he realized he was sinning. He confessed it, gave up, turned around. She said, "See how easy that was?" He smiled. "Now, why didn't I do that 20 miles ago?" She said, "Because you are too proud." Guys, we really are. And some of you ladies can be so proud. Men don't have a corner on it, but we got a lot of the market. And maybe you ladies learned it from us. I don't know. But how ugly it is. You know, if it doesn't reach Chicago. But I can't be too dogmatic about that because I drive 100 miles out of the way to prove I know where I'm going. If I have to. Here's some positive or some helpful lessons learned from Job. There are two and they're simple. Sometimes people's words only make our troubles worse. You say, how basic can you get? Well, have you learned it? Are you still listening to everybody? No wonder you're confused. Everybody is a poor source for wisdom. Sometimes people's words only make our troubles worse. Don't fall in the trap of believing everything you hear. Every significant decision I have made in the Christian life where I've sought the counsel of others, someone has told me not to do it. They weren't evil people. They just didn't have a clue. But you would have thought they had a corner on it. Don't listen to everybody. Pick your counselors real carefully. There's a lot of bad ones out there. Not all, of course, but a lot. Job teaches us sometimes people's words only make troubles worse. Here's a second. Sometimes God's ways only make us more confused. There, I've said it. I've been wanting to say that all through this talk, so I finally worked up the courage. Don't think you need to understand everything that happens. You know what's great to practice in front of a mirror? I call it the shrug. I don't know. You know, I don't care if you have a PhD from Scotland. Just stand in front of the mirror and, you know, nobody around, just go, I don't know. I really don't know. You know, I can't tell you why that happened. Well, why did all of this? I don't know. I don't know. You know, great news is that God never shrugs. He never says that. With acute perception, he says, I know exactly the way you take. I know why. I know how long. And I know the end. And while you're shrugging in humility, I don't know, he's saying, good for you. You trust me in the mystery. You trust me. He's never promised he will tell us his plan. He's just promised he has one. Right? So, if you have a real deep, dark question for me, don't be surprised. If I say, I don't know. But I do know this, the death of his son was not in vain. I do know this, he died for you. I do know this, if you believe in him, you will go with him forever. Heaven and all the blessings of it, I do know that. I do know that. It's a tough journey getting there, full of a lot of confusion, a lot of struggle, a lot of I don't knows. But when the heavens open, and we're there. Hey, no more shrugs. Now I know. That's why Job in the middle of this book says, he knows the way that I take. When he has tried me, I shall come forth as gold. My foot has held his steps and not declined. Neither have I turned back from the command of his lips. I have esteemed the words of his mouth more than my necessary food. That's faith. He knows the way that I take. Let's bow together. You just may be one of those unshrugging, proud individuals who were taught that if you say you don't know, you're going to look ignorant. Really, God says you look humble. He honors that. In fact, Proverbs says there's a way that seems right to a man, but the end thereof are the ways of death. You don't know the way to righteousness unless it's through the cross. All other ways spell death. You're surrounded by people who once believed like that, and they've come to the cross. And it's there we saw the life and the light and the way, and we believed in him. I invite you to do that today. No need to plead or beg or cajole or embarrass any of you. I offer you a gift. It's yours to take. It's paid for in full. You just take it. It's called eternal life. Because Christ died and rose from the dead and lives, it's yours to take. And all God's people said, amen.
15: 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You know, as much as we might try, we can't dismiss the raw authenticity of Job's story. It's not just a distant parable, something tragic that happened to someone else, somewhere else, a long, long time ago. We know it's relevant because we've been there. Life was going just fine until the phone rang, or the marriage cracked, or the pink slip landed on your desk. Just like that, Job's story stopped being ancient history and started feeling a lot like a Tuesday. 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His losses were real losses. 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
25: In 1783, the Revolutionary War was nearly over, but America's future remained uncertain. Officers in the Continental Army were angry. Congress had failed to provide promised pay, and some considered using the Army's power to force the government's hand. George Washington understood their frustration, but he also knew the liberty they had fought to win could be destroyed by the very army that secured it. Washington confronted his officers and urged them to choose honor, patience, and loyalty to the Republic over rebellion. He could have used their anger to increase his own power. Instead, he used his influence to restrain it. Power asks what it can take. Character asks what duty requires. Washington's lesson still stands. Freedom survives when leaders place principle above ambition and remain faithful to God, country, and the people they serve.
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0: They call you in the middle of the night. We need you to come in. Get in here. They were never grateful for anything you did. You sort of lived in terror of losing your job. So you did everything they said. You tried to do it well, but it wasn't well enough. Nothing was ever good enough for them. You felt like a slave. They call you up. You have to cancel going to your kids' birthday parties. You cancel vacations for them. Everything. They had you in bondage. And then one day they up and fired you. First you were devastated, and then suddenly you realized you were relieved. I'm free.
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0: We've had a fundamental change of nature, and we don't have to obey the old master anymore because he is dead to us. When the children of Israel passed through the Red Sea, that Red Sea represented the death of Christ. There was a separation, and then remember, their enemies, their old masters, they were coming, come back, you slaves! You're going to be our slaves! You can't get away from us! And they were on their chariots, and everybody's watched the Ten Commandments. So what happened? The water crashed down over them, right? And destroyed their enemies. And they were free on the other side. And now they could say, na na na na na, we don't have to serve you. Na na na na na. There's separation. There's death between us and you. Nah. But you know what happens to a lot of Christians? Instead of having that attitude towards sin, the attitude they have towards sin is they still jump when the old master says jump. It's sort of like maybe you were involved in a terrible job where they expected you to do everything and they ruled your life. They controlled you. Not 40 hours a week. We're talking about 60 to 80 hours a week. They call you in the middle of the night. We need you to come in. Get in here. They were never grateful for anything you did. You sort of lived in terror of losing your job. So you did everything they said. You tried to do it well, but it wasn't well enough. Nothing was ever good enough for them. You felt like a slave. They call you up, you have to cancel going to your kids' birthday parties, you cancel vacations for them, everything. They had you in bondage. And then one day they up and fired you. First you were devastated, and then suddenly you realized you were relieved. I'm free. For the first time in a long time, you went to bed at night and didn't think you'd have to worry about the phone ringing. Within a few days, you got a new job, an actual 5-day work week job. A job with benefits, a job where you had Saturday and Sunday off. You had worked at the new job for maybe a week when in the middle of the night the phone rang. On the other end of the phone was your old boss. And he said, hey, Martin, get in here right now. We need you right now. You left us in the lurch. We need you to come in here right now. We need this fixed. Oh, just a minute. And you start to get out of bed, you start looking for your pants, you get your pants about halfway up, and you think, wait a minute, you fired me. I don't work for you anymore. You pick the phone back up, hey, jerk, get lost. And you go back to bed. You're free from that tyranny. I mean, you almost went back to that. You almost went back to work for him. Out of habit. And that's the way some of you are doing in your Christian walk. I know, because I'm talking to you. I see you. You're forgetting. You're freed from your sinful nature. You don't have a nature making you sin anymore. If you sin, it's because you're choosing to. Nobody likes that anymore. Modern day psychology has got an excuse for everybody and for everything, doesn't it? If you have a problem with drinking, it's because you have a disease that is incurable. And this thing will have the control over you the rest of your life, and you're helpless before it. But the Bible says, if any man be in Christ, he is a new creation. The old things have passed away. Look, everything has become new. Oh, if you have a problem, it's because of your hidden childhood memories. Today, there are Christian books and seminars designed to tell you that you are a prisoner of your childhood memories. The Bible says if you're in Christ, you are a new creation, and the old things have passed away and new things have come. You say, well, what do you mean, Mark? I still think about those memories. They hurt me. Yes, they don't evaporate, but they don't have a controlling power over you anymore unless you let them. See, once you begin to see who you are in Christ, you get freed from these things. But our modern counseling techniques, the stuff that's infiltrated the church from the world, is drinking in the lie that we are the way we are and we cannot change. And you see, that's a fundamental difference between Christianity and the world. Christianity declares you are not the same person once you come to Christ, and that you don't have an old nature anymore making you sin. You have a new nature. I mean, these support groups, they're based on the premise that you're never going to get over what you're doing. Baloney. The Bible says sin doesn't have power over you anymore. You're freed from sin. Look, verse 14, for sin shall not be master over you. Why? Because you're not under law, but under grace. You are freed from sin now. If you're a Christian, you don't have to sin. I didn't like to hear that. I liked having an excuse for my sin. I liked being able to say, well, I can't help myself. I was born this way. I'm sorry, you've been reborn. And you've been reborn a different way. You're free from sin, and if you're sinning, it's because you want to. Look at verse 7. For, read it. For he who has died is freed from sin. Look at verse 18. Read it. And having been freed from sin, you became slaves of righteousness. Look at verse 22. Read it with me. But now, having been freed from sin and enslaved to God, you derive the benefit resulting in sanctification and the outcome eternal life. Oh, how many of us have been put in the bondage of our temperament types? The four temperaments. What a mint somebody made off of that baloney. I'm the way I am, you see. I have this depression. It's my personality. You know I'm a melancholy. No. There's nothing that can be done. That's what I am. You know I'm the way I am because I'm a choleric or I'm a sanguine or give me a break. Or the latest is my birth order. I'm the way I am because I'm the firstborn of twins that were thirdborn in a second marriage. Give me a break. If you're in Christ, you're firstborn anyway, aren't you? What difference does it make what your natural birth order was? Weren't you born again in Christ? I'm saying that counseling and programs that are not based on the truth of Romans 6, 7, and 8 are worthless. They do not change. They change the outside, but they don't change the inside. It's time for us to stop trying to manicure the dog. The dog needs a new heart. The dog needs a new birth. And you need to realize that the power of sin is broken. Not that you're helpless before it. No, you have the power of Christ over it, and it doesn't rule and reign unless you let it rule and reign. And it puts the responsibility back on the individual. But we're living in a society today that wants to blame everyone else or anything else but myself. And the church has bought into it. And that's why the church is so screwed up and so messed up and falling apart, is because it's living like the world. And the counsel it's giving is the world's counsel. We need to get back to the Word, and we need to reprogram our people and reprogram our minds, and we need to tell people, look, you're free in Christ. You've been freed from sin. But I don't feel it. That's the problem with this whole generation, is we live for what we can feel instead of for the facts. I mean, whatever happened to 1 Corinthians 6, 9 through 11? It says, or don't you know that the unrighteous shall not inherit the kingdom of God? And then it lists, don't be deceived, neither fornicators, nor idolaters, nor adulterers, nor effeminate, nor homosexuals, nor thieves, nor the covetous, nor drunkards, nor revilers, nor swindlers shall inherit the kingdom of God. And then he goes on to say, and such were some of you, but you have been washed, but you were sanctified, but you were justified in the name of the Lord Jesus Christ and in the Spirit of our God. He doesn't write to ex-adulterers. He doesn't write to ex-homosexuals. He doesn't write to ex-alcoholics. He writes to saints when he writes to these people. He calls them saints, and he's telling them, you used to be that way. Those things used to control your life, but now you've been freed from those things in Christ. You don't have to sin. You don't have to take another drink. You don't have to shoot up one more time. You don't have to sleep in bed with someone who's not your husband or wife. Again, you can say no if you're a Christian. Before you were a Christian, you couldn't say no. Before you were a Christian, you had a nature that made you do things like that. Now you don't have that nature. What's your excuse? You're disobedient. You may be a spiritual brat, or you may be a spiritual baby. Babies don't know who they are, do they? When a baby is born, have you ever met a baby that said, hi, my name is, and this is my social security number? No, babies depend on everybody around them to tell them who they are, right? You're Emily. Say Emily. Who are you? Who's this? And when they finally say, Emily, she said who she was. Yeah, right, she knows her name. And you know, with new Christians, it's the same way. We have those around us. We have to train them who they are in Christ.
1: Do you enjoy nature? Are you able to delight in God's presence when you're simply outside? You might benefit from our book giveaway this month. It's called A Look at Life from a Deer Stand by Steve Chapman. 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
0: You're not the old doggy, you're not the old pooch used to be. But every once in a while, you know, you just react the old way because you're so used to it. You forget, no, that's not who you are anymore. It's sort of, this happened years ago, but it's such a good illustration of this. I was over at somebody's house, we were having a swim party, and I was playing with their three girls, and it was Mark, Pastor Mark, throw us in the pool. So I started, you know, I'd run after him, chase him down, throw him in the pool. I must have thrown him in the pool 20 times. And finally, the youngest one, she began to get tired, and I kept throwing her in the pool, and she'd lift herself up out of the pool, you know. You could tell she was getting more and more tired. I threw her out of the pool. And finally, the last time, all I had to do was I just looked at her, and she jumped into the pool. That's where some of you are at in your spiritual life. You don't realize you don't have to get in the pool. You're just so used to Satan throwing you into the pool, throwing you into the sin, throwing you into the mess, that now his power has been broken. But you didn't realize it, and all he has to do is sort of look at you now. He can't even throw you in. He can't touch you anymore. But he looks at you, and you jump in the pool. I'm telling you, you don't have to do that anymore. You're not a dog. The world says, once a dog, always a dog. Just reform the dog. Put the ribbons in. Paint the toenails. Spruce up the old pooch. And so we got programs. You pay hundreds and thousands of dollars to go through the programs where they spruce the pooch, you know. And you come out and go roll out in the poop. Your family's going, we put all that money into that program and it didn't even last a week. That's because there's got to be a change of heart. And the world doesn't understand that. The world doesn't know that, and it's doing the best it can. But it hasn't read Romans 6, 7, and 8. And I'm telling you that if you've come to Christ, you're not a dog anymore. You are a sheep. And some of you just don't realize it. You've been thinking. You thought you felt this bah in your throat. Bah, but you're going around like a sheep dog, you know. Bark, bark. You're not a dog, so stop trying to be a dog. Stop acting like a dog. Stop chasing cats and cars. You're a sheep. You're not a dog. And some of you, you're just doing gross things. You're like dogs, they throw up and then they eat it. And don't get grossed out. You've got dogs, you know they do that. The Bible says dogs do that. The Bible teaches that. It says even a dog returns to its own vomit. And that's gross, but that's what I see some of you doing. You're sheep. And you're trying to do the same gross things that you did when you were a dog. Come on. Act like who you are. Get a grip on who you are in Christ. You don't have a dog nature anymore. And yet, some of you are still eating dog food. Why? Well, I ate dog food for so many years. I know I'm a Christian, and this dog food sort of gives me indigestion and spiritual constipation, but I'm just sort of used to eating it. I'm telling you, you don't have to eat it anymore. The Good Shepherd wants to lead you in green pastures beside still waters. What are you doing, living like a dog? You're not a dog. And you don't have two natures in you. Bap-bark, bap-bark, you know? No. The dog was shot. He's dead. You have a new nature. The flesh is the part of you that, like, remembers all of that and wants to sort of act like that. And we'll talk about the flesh next week. Can't cover all of this. If you can just get it and get a grasp on the truth that you have a new nature and the old one is dead and you don't have to sin anymore. And you're only sinning when you choose to. You see, that's going to help you. Oh, yeah, put me on a big guilt trip. Well, I'm going to put you on an accountability trip. Because either you're going to make Jesus Christ a liar, either he's right or you're wrong, and I choose to believe him. And I've seen it. I'm not preaching off the top of my head. This set me free. When I realized I didn't have two natures in me, I have a new nature. My new nature never wants to sin. Did you know that? Look at 1 John. Keep your finger in Romans. 1 John, near the back of your Bible, chapter 3, verse 9. No one who is born of God practices sin. That's true. Remember, this letter of 1 John was written as sort of a Christian ID. How do you know if you're a Christian or not? You read 1 John. One of the marks of a Christian is a person that when something comes up in his life that's wrong and he knows it's wrong, he fights it. He doesn't practice on how to refine it. Okay? No one who is born of God practices sin because his seed, God's seed, abides in him. And he

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4: Sin. Now I do sin. Why? Because I'm not thinking. Temper flares. Driving down the freeway, someone does some stupid thing. I forget that I'm a sheep and think I'm a dog. You know? And everyone says, what did I do that for? I'm not a dog. But, you know, for years I barked. You know? Some of you walk by certain places and you smell that smell of dog poop. And you want to go roll in it. I mean, it's as gross as it is in God's sight. You look around. Only for a minute. Only for a minute. What are you doing in there? You're not a dog. See, if you were a dog, you'd have to. Ever watch dogs? You know, you try to keep them from sniffing something. You know, it's like their nature. They have to. Yeah. But you don't have to anymore, so stop. And you have the power. We're going to look at the power of Christ, too, in a couple of weeks. The power of the Lord. And I wish we could stay here all day and maybe talk about the whole thing all in one lesson, but we can't. And so what you leave with today... Oh, I don't have a watch. We can stay here all day long. We're free in Christ. We're freed from sin. Some of you need to think differently. You need to see there's a difference between psychology and Christ's way. There's a difference between humanism and God's word. And it's not some figment of my imagination. It's a basic difference. We believe that our gospel causes a brand new creation, a new spiritual life when a person is born again, and that they have freedom over sin. Christ can set you free from anything. And the problem is, if you're not free, is either you don't know it or you don't want it. It's not popular because a lot of us want somebody to come along and coddle us for the rest of our lives and make excuses for us for the rest of our lives. And I'm telling you, you're wasting your life. Come on, get with it. Wake up. Stop wasting time. Stop running after these things that won't work and won't satisfy. Stop eating the dog food and paying $50 an hour for it. And get into the Word of God. You need to get in the Word. You need to be praying. You need to be fellowshipping with other Christians if you're going to be strong. You need to act like who you are. You need to hear that you're in a new family. And in the family, we don't do those things because we're not in that life anymore. We have a new identity. We're free.
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0: The passionate pursuit of holiness, obedience to the Word of God in every area, is the essence of the Christian life. It is my sincere prayer that the time we spend together today in God's Word will enable all of us to walk in greater holiness and thus to live our lives more to the glory of God.
1: I'm Celeste Montague. Thank you for joining us today as we continue our study in the book of Romans, a letter written by the Apostle Paul to the believers at the church in Rome. We are in Romans chapter 5, as John brings us a message titled, Adam and the Reign of Death, Part 1. Sounds like the title of an epic movie, doesn't it? A very long movie, too, because ever since Adam sinned, the reign of death has had a firm grip on all mankind. Who will deliver us from this body of death, as the Apostle Paul asks? Let's listen. Here's John Politon to begin our time by sharing a memory from his boyhood on a farm in Illinois, which will lead us into our study today.
2: We're in Romans chapter 5. If you've been with us all these past weeks, you already know that. If you're visiting, you know it now. And I would ask you to turn to the book of Romans chapter 5 as we continue on. And I wanted to share with you a vignette. I may have shared it once before, I'm not sure. But when I was a little boy growing up, my family would drive up to northern Illinois and spend a period of weeks in the summer on my great aunt's farm. Aunt Myrtle the Turtle, I called her as a kid. Our Aunt Myrtle. With our cousins Wayne and Earl on their farm up near Monmouth, Illinois, in a little community not far from Monmouth, Illinois. And they were wonderful, wonderful times as a child growing up. And I can remember 5, 6, 7, 8 years of age, we'd always sit on this big front porch, wooden porch that wrapped around this gigantic white farmhouse, looking out at this long grass lawn. When you're a kid, it's much longer than it probably was in reality. And these gigantic trees, walnut trees they were, all the way out to the, and a hard dirt road out there, and a huge cornfields going as far as the eye could see. And I remember that they would sit around and they would talk after dinner. And when night, it was already nightfall, but when it was time to end the conversation, if you will, and go in and fire up the bridge table or whatever they were going to do, I can remember my great aunt always would recite this phrase, "The plowman wearily home," I was right there, "the plowman trods homeward bound his weary way, and leaves the world to darkness and to me." And it was like a cue. Well, we're done talking. Let's go in and play some bridge or do this or do that. Or my grandpa Harry would click on the Friday night boxing matches on a little black and white TV. Or he'd go in the kitchen and pour himself a cup of coffee on the Philco radio and listen to the Cardinals or the Cubs on radio. Or whatever everybody was doing. But that was sort of like a cue. It was years later when I realized what my great aunt was saying was a starting line in a poem, Thomas Gray's Elegy, written in a country churchyard. And actually, he was contemplating death in the cemetery next to the church. It may surprise you, but you may think this is weird, but many times we'd go on family vacations and we would stop in particular places so that my mom and dad and I could roam through the local cemetery. There's a lot of history you can find out in graveyards. Why are you talking about this? I'll tell you why. Because I'm about to read for you verses 12 through 21 of chapter 5 of the book of Romans. And you're going to see death referenced over and over and over again. And we're going to talk about that. But here's the thing you got to take away from you. Death is not the main point of this passage of Scripture. You'll see what the main point is after we read it. Let's read it together. Romans chapter 5, verses 12 through 21. And we're probably only going to cover verses 12 through 14 today before we're over, but let's read it. Therefore, just as through one man, sin, singular by the way, sin entered into the world, and death, there it is, through sin, and so death spread to all men because all sinned. For until the law, sin was in the world. But sin is not imputed when there is no law. Nevertheless, death reigned from Adam until Moses, even over those who had not sinned in the likeness of the offense of Adam, who is a tupos, a type of him who was to come. But the free gift is not like the transgression. For if by the transgression of the one the many died, much more did the grace of God and the gift by the grace of the one man, Jesus Christ, abound to the many. And the gift is not like that which came through the one who sinned. For on the one hand, the judgment arose from the one transgression resulting in condemnation, but on the other hand, the free gift arose from many transgressions resulting in justification. For if by the transgression of the one, death reigned through the one, much more those who receive the abundance of grace and of the gift of righteousness will reign in life through the one, Jesus Christ. So then, as through one transgression there resulted condemnation to all men, even so through one act of righteousness there resulted justification of life to all men. For as through the one man's disobedience the many were made sinners, even so through the obedience of the one the many will be made righteous. And the law came in that the transgression might increase. But where sin increased, grace abounded all the more. That, as sin reigned in death, even so grace might reign through righteousness to eternal life through Jesus Christ our Lord. Close quote. What I just read to you, most people believe to be the most complex, confusing passage of Scripture, not only in all the book of Romans, but perhaps the most confusing, complex passage of Scripture in all of the Word of God. And after I just read it to you, you probably agree with them. It is intensely complex in one sense. And yet in another sense, it's wonderfully simple and wonderfully clear. And by the time we get done this week and hopefully next, Lord willing, you will understand that and agree with that. Okay? Now, I want to call your attention again to two verses. Verse 14, it says, death reigned. Verse 17, it says, death reigned. Verse 12, death is mentioned twice. Sin reigned through death. Verse 21. Now, all of this can be put together simply by saying this. The point Paul is making and teaching in all these various themes is that death reigns. Death rules. Because of sin, death rules over human beings. That's why the Word of God in the Old Testament, Job 18:14, calls death the king of terrors. Death is a king, if you will. And there's some in this room right now who've experienced the bitterness and the sadness of this very recently. The whole earth, if you haven't noticed it, is pockmarked with gravestones. On average, every year, year in and year out, a little over 60 million people die. That's two people every second. Two people just died. Two people just went into the next life. Two more people just went into the next life. Every second of every minute of every hour of every day. In fact, years ago, there was an undertaker in Washington, D.C., and he signs his stationery, quote, eventually yours. Very true. But all the time we're exposed to death. And we laugh, and I intended to get a laugh, and yet it is of horrible, horrible obscenity. And if you're sitting here today still nursing a heart broken over the death of a loved one, the humor in it is all gone. It is absolutely, absolutely serious.
1: 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And now, let's get back to John as he continues with some interesting quotes from figures in history regarding the common problem of death. Here's John.
2: James Shirley said this, "The glories of our birth and state are shadows, not substantial things. There is no armor against fate. Death lays its icy hand on kings," close quote. Napoleon Bonaparte, right before he died, said this, quote, "I die before my time." By the way, he became a Christian before he died. Just thought I'd throw that out. "I die before my time, and my body will be given back to earth and become the food of worms. Such is the destiny which so soon awaits the great Napoleon, conqueror of the world, conquered by death," close quote. Now, the question that comes to mind is why? How is it that death reigns in the world? Why is it that everyone must die? Why is it that people in their 90s and infants that are a day or two old and everybody in between die? To quote Mark Twain, he says, "The statistics on death are quite impressive. One out of every one person dies." Why is that? How did death come to be the reigning monarch of the world? Now, the answer is in our passage. But here's, I want to get into this because we're going to answer a lot of questions as we go through it. And Paul throws them in as a part of the trip. That is not the main point of this passage. I told you that after we read it, I would tell you the main point. Here is the primary thrust that Paul is trying to get across in making his argument. Here it is. The actions of one individual affect the many. The actions of one individual affect the many. This is a very, very complex and detailed, but logical and powerful argument. You're going to have your thinking caps on, and I'm going to wear you out today. And Lord willing, I'll wear you out some more next week, but this will start coming through to you. And the major teaching, to start with at least, is that man's actions have an effect on the many, okay? Right here in verse 12 through 14, it answers our question. Paul's intention is not really to teach why we all die. It's that the actions of one affect many. And he uses Adam as an antithetical analogy to Christ. There's some similarities, but mostly there's dissimilarities, but he keeps a parallelism here to make his point, okay? That's the major lesson, and now the inevitable question, of course, is to a Jew, and anybody is going to ask, is that, well, if every man is sinful, Paul, and every man is lost, and every man is doomed, as you've been teaching us for all these chapters, and every man's condemned to judgment, and then all of a sudden, one man Jesus Christ, Jesus of Nazareth, comes along, and this one guy does this thing of dying on a cross and rising, and by the one act of this one man, you say everybody gets into a justified or a right relationship with God by what he did? And the inevitable question is, how could the actions of one man at what he did at one time affect so many people? Now, in order to show us the answer to that, in chapter 5, he gives us this comparison between Adam and Christ. And the summation actually comes in verse 19. For as through the one man's obedience, the many were made sinners. And by the way, we'll talk about why he says many and why he says all in some of these passages. He does that to keep a parallelism. He says, many were made sinners, even so through the obedience of the one, capital O, the Christ, the many will be made righteous. Back up a verse, verse 18. So then as through the one transgression, there resulted condemnation to all men. See, he says all men in one passage, many in another. He's just keeping a parallelism here. And he says, even so through one act of righteousness, there resulted justification of life to all men. Here's the way I want you to think of that. All who are born of Adam, and by the way, that means all of us, are affected by what Adam did. And all who are born of God are affected by what God did in Christ. All who are born of Adam are affected by what Adam did. And all who are born of God are affected by what God did in the person of Jesus the Christ. Okay, now there's a lot of details that he quotes here, and I just want to say to you one other thing. There's going to be some of this that is not understandable. Not that it's not understandable. I shouldn't say that. It is understandable. It's just that we don't have the capacity yet to understand it. The longer I live, Deuteronomy 29:29, I think is rapidly becoming my life verse. The secret things belong to the Lord our God, but the things revealed belong to us and to our sons forever, that we may observe all the words written in this book. Okay, so don't get too bummed out that you can't understand all of it. But what we can understand, we're going to explain. How could one individual reconcile us to Almighty God? Now, the thing I also want you to see, and this is all preliminary before we get into it, is this is an analogy between Adam and Christ, but it's an analogy, what's called an antithetical analogy. It's an analogy of opposites, not an analogy of likes. In other words, Adam is analogous to Christ only in the sense that one man could affect so many people. Everything else about the analogy is an opposite. In Adam, you have sin and condemnation and death. In Christ, you have obedience and righteousness and life. So that the factors of the analogy are absolutely opposites of each other. The only analogous or similar or a point, I should say, is the one I've repeated, I think, at least three times so far. How one man can affect so many. Now, there's something else you need to see as well. The word one, O-N-E, one, it's used 11 times in these 10 verses. The word reign, R-E-I-G-N, is used 5 times in these 10 verses. The phrase much more, is used 5 times, okay? Because of Adam's sin, all men are condemned. Because of Christ's obedience, all men are offered pardon. Pardon, and we will get there. It's a powerful, powerful argument. Let's get into the argument. It starts again at verse 12, and there's four elements or four phases or four steps in Paul's logical progression. And right at the start, we lay bare the root of human history. You want to know why the world is like it is? You're going to find out right now. Here's the key to human history. Why death is the dominant monarch. Where is it? Start in verse 12. Therefore, just as through one man sin, not plural sins, we're talking about sin, the sin principle. Therefore, just as through one man sin entered into the world, and death through sin, and so death spread to all men because all sin. Point one, sin entered the world through one man. Now be very careful. It does not say that Adam originated sin. Sin did not originate with Adam. Sin originated with Satan himself. Isaiah 14, Ezekiel 28, I will be like the Most High. I will ascend to the throne. I will take the place of God. That's Satan and his first sin. And when Satan fell, and he and a third of the angels are cast out of heaven, Revelation 12 tells us. That is where sin, quote, began, if you will. But it entered the human race. It entered the bloodstream of man, if you will, through Satan's foil, through his agent, through Adam. Satan made the product, if you will. Adam just distributed it to the marketplace. 1 John 3:8, he that committeth sin is of the devil, for the devil sins from the beginning. I don't know what that beginning was, but way back whenever it was. For this purpose the Son of God was manifested, that he might destroy the works of the devil. So Adam was a pawn in the devil's attack. It's so familiar to you that you think you remember things you don't remember. Go back to Genesis 2. Turn to Genesis chapter 2. We're now in the garden. And we'll see how it happened. In Genesis chapter 2, verse 15, then the Lord God took the man and put him into the Garden of Eden to cultivate it and keep it. Even before the fall, there was work to do. And the Lord God commanded the man, saying, from any tree of the garden you may eat freely, but from the tree of the knowledge of good and evil you shall not eat. For in the day that you eat from it, you shall surely die. There it is. Very simple prohibition. Genesis 3. Now the serpent was more crafty than any beast of the field which the Lord God had made. And he said to the woman, indeed, has God said, you shall not eat from any tree of the garden? And the woman said to the serpent, from the fruit of the trees of the garden we may eat. But from the fruit of the tree which is in the middle of the garden, God has said, you shall not eat from it or touch it lest you die. Stop right there. God didn't say don't touch it.
1: 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I'm Celeste Montague. 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
6: You know if you're a hypocrite. 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

0: In the movie industry, they talk about the suspension of disbelief. It's all make-believe, right? But they try to make the costumes and the special effects and the acting so convincing that it suspends our disbelief. They hope we forget it's fake, or fiction if you prefer. Today on A New Beginning, Pastor Greg Laurie points out some people sort of act their way through life. They try to suspend our disbelief about how they're really living. Well, see, that's a fruitless pursuit.
1: So we're in the book of Acts in this series that we're calling The Upside Down Life. And now we're going to see some of the challenges that they faced. Oh, we've seen the Holy Spirit poured out and, you know, thousands of people believing on the day of Pentecost. We've seen a man raised up who was unable to walk from his youth. We've seen a lot of preaching, a lot of powerful things. Now we're going to see some sinful things, because this is real world life that we're looking at here. This story shows that the early church was not all about romance and redemption. They also had flaws and sinful people, and we see how Jesus dealt with these people. Now, Barnabas is seen giving a gift to the church for the use of ministry. So Ananias and Sapphira see this, and they think, wow, look at how the people appreciate this. We want to be seen as virtuous people too. So this is what happens next. And one of the most shocking stories in the Bible, quite candidly. Acts chapter 5, starting in verse 1. I'm reading from the New Living Translation. There was a man named Ananias, who with his wife Sapphira sold some property. He brought part of the property to the apostles, but claimed it was the full amount. His wife agreed to this deception. Underline that, this deception. Then Peter said, Ananias, why has Satan filled your heart? You lied to the Holy Spirit, and you kept some of the money for yourself. This property was yours to sell or not sell, as you wish or not. And after selling it, the money was yours to keep or to give away. Why would you do a thing like this? You're not lying to us, you're lying to God. And as soon as Ananias heard these words, he fell to the ground and died. And everyone who heard about it was terrified. Well, then some young men wrapped him in a sheet, took him out and buried him. About 3 hours later, his wife comes in, not knowing what had happened. Peter asks her, what was this price you and your husband received for the land? She said, yeah, that was the price. Peter said, how could the two of you even think of doing a thing like this, conspiring together to test the Spirit of the Lord? You might underline that phrase, test the Spirit of the Lord. Just outside that door are the young men who buried your husband, and they'll carry you out too. And instantly, she fell to the floor and died, and the young men saw she was dead, and they carried her out and buried her beside her husband. And great fear gripped the entire church and all the others who heard what happened. We'll stop there. How's that for a story? Wow. Why did God deal so severely with these two people? Because they committed a specific sin against the Spirit that still can be committed today. They lied to the Spirit of God. Verse 4, you've not lied to men, but to God. Their sin was they lied to the Holy Spirit. The Holy Spirit is a member of the Trinity, Father, Son, and Holy Spirit. The Holy Spirit has a will. The Holy Spirit has a personality. The Holy Spirit can be specifically sinned against. There are specific sins identified in the Bible that can be committed against the Holy Spirit. For instance, you can insult the Spirit. You can resist the Spirit. You can lie to the Spirit, as the story here shows, and you can blaspheme the Spirit. So what is this about? Again, Ananias and Sapphira were hypocrites. They were playing a part. They were pretending to be something that they were not. They wanted people to think they were really devoted to God when they weren't. Now, before we criticize them, let's just ask ourselves this question. Have we ever done anything like this? The answer is yes. You know, some people always say, I'm going to really just you know, sing louder and lift my hands higher, and that's all good. We want that. But don't do it in a way where you're drawing unnecessary attention to yourself. God doesn't like it when you do that. Better to be an honest sinner than a lying saint. So don't put this show on. That's what Ananias and Sapphira were doing. They were pretending to be something they were not. The hypocrite extraordinaire was Judas Iscariot. I don't know why it is, but whenever I type the words Judas Iscariot in my Word document and I run spell check, they want to change the last name Iscariot to Escargot. Just Word does not understand the word Iscariot. Judas Escargot. So that was Judas's French brother. I don't know if you know about him. Or maybe his brother who likes snails. I'm not sure. No, there is no Judas Escargot, but there was a Judas Iscariot. And he was a great deceiver. In fact, he was perceived as one of the more virtuous of the disciples. On one occasion, when a woman brought a very expensive perfume to anoint Jesus with, probably a family heirloom worth a lot of money, and she knew he was going to die and she wanted to do something sacrificial, it was Judas Iscariot who spoke up and said, "This is not good stewardship. Could this not have been sold and the money given to the poor?" All the other apostles probably thought, "Yeah, you know, he's got a point. That is true." But then John tells us, yeah, he said this not because he cared about the poor, but because he was stealing money, because he was the treasurer. So Judas put on a good show. To show this, when Jesus in the upper room said, "One of you is going to betray me," to each disciple, they said, "Is it me?" They didn't all point in unison at Judas and say, "It's Judas, isn't it?" They didn't know. No one suspected it. And then the ironic thing is Judas betrays our Lord for 30 pieces of silver. He goes to the religious leaders and he says, "The one I kiss, that's the one you're looking for." So they go into the Garden of Gethsemane where Christ is there with his disciples. He's just literally sweat blood as he's under the pressure of what is about to come. And as Judas approaches Christ with the temple guard with their swords and their shields and their spears and their torches, Jesus says, "Friend, why have you come?" Did Jesus know why Judas was coming? Of course. He had already called him out in the upper room and said, "You're the one who will betray me." But unnoticed by Judas, Christ was offering this betrayer one last chance to repent. But Judas was such a hypocrite, he betrays Jesus with a kiss. Why not just point at him and say, "There he is, get him"? Because in religious art, you always know who Jesus is. Everyone has sort of dusty robes and muted colors. Jesus is a pure white robe, just came from the dry cleaners, with a blue sash. Where did the blue sash come from? I don't know, but Jesus has the blue sash, right? Well, that's religious art. That's not reality. He blended into a crowd like any other man would. He didn't glow in the dark, you know. So Judas had to say, "The guy I kiss, that's Jesus." But when he betrays our Lord with a kiss, in the Greek, it's implied that he kissed him over and over again. He wanted to appear devout, even though he was literally betraying the Lord. What a horrible thing. And that is what a hypocrite does. It's been said, you can fool all of the people some of the time. You can fool some of the people all of the time. But you can't fool God any of the time. Am I talking to a hypocrite right now? If so, please stand up. No, don't. You probably wouldn't. But you know if you're a hypocrite. You know. Like right now you're sitting here in church with your wife and your family, or you're alone and everyone thinks you're such a spiritual man, such a spiritual woman, but you know what's going on. You know you're going to go home and look at porn. You know you're in an extramarital relationship. You know you're living in a lifestyle that's contrary to Scripture. You know that you're lying to people to make more money. You know that you're doing fill in blank here. And you keep doing it, and you have no intention of stopping that thing. That's hypocrisy. Now, if you tell me I come in with a struggle, and I need help, and I need prayer, that's understood. There's a difference between that person and the other person. Don't be that person, because you're lying to the Spirit.
0: Pastor Greg Laurie will have the second half of his message in just a moment.
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0: Well, we're talking about lying and other significant spiritual dangers today as Pastor Greg presents his message, Honest to God. Let's continue.
1: I mentioned specific sins that can be committed against the Spirit. There's lying to the Spirit, and there's grieving the Spirit. That's mentioned in Ephesians where Paul says, don't grieve the Spirit. And he talks about anger and backbiting and slander and other things that you can do to actually make the Holy Spirit sad or sorrowful. There's another sin you can commit against the Spirit called quenching the Spirit. The Bible says, quench not the Spirit. What does that mean? That means that you're trying to stop the Spirit from the work he wants to do in your life. The idea is of quenching a fire. You know, like when you go camping. How many of you like to camp? Right, okay. Some people like to go glamping. That's the new thing, right? Sort of a nicer version of camping. There were giant motorhomes with big TVs on the outside. And okay, whatever. So you're out at your campsite and you set up your fire and it's time to break camp. So you extinguish the fire. Can't just leave fires going, right? But sometimes the Holy Spirit will prompt you to do something. The Holy Spirit will say, I want you to put that phone down and open your Bible. The Holy Spirit says, I want you to start a conversation with that person. He doesn't say it audibly, but it's sort of a nudge. It's a leading to just go do that thing. I want you to do this. And we'll say, no, no, that's quenching the Spirit, you see. So Ananias and Sapphira, they were lying to the Spirit. And if you're a hypocrite, sooner or later, one day you will have to face the music. There was a band back in the 90s. A lot of you won't even know who I'm talking about. Some of you will. They were called Milli Vanilli. Does anyone remember Milli Vanilli? All the old people, right? So they were a duo. And they had a song with the title, Girl, You Know It's True. And they even won a Grammy for it. They sold 30 million records. But then it came out that Milli Vanilli actually never sang that song. They had some session singers come into the studio and record it, and Milli and Vanilli, the two guys that made up this group, would just sort of lip sync and dance to the song, and then it came out, and they had to return their Grammy, and they had to face the music. And that statement, face the music, goes back to the early days of Japan. The story is told of a man who wanted to be in the imperial orchestra to play for the emperor. But the problem was this man could not play a note, but he was very wealthy and affluent. So the conductor allowed him to join the imperial orchestra. And when the orchestra was playing, he would be like acting as though he was playing a flute when he wasn't playing a single note. And that went on for years, but he enjoyed the prestige that came with being in that orchestra. And that continued on until a new conductor took the orchestra over. And he told the orchestra that he wanted to audition each player personally. They had to perform in his presence. Well, the flautist was very nervous because he knew he could not play. But finally, he was called in after he called in sick a couple times. And he appeared before the conductor. And it was clear that he was a fraud. Thus, he had to face the music, you see. So Ananias and Sapphira had to face the music, and one day we will have to do the same. Do not be a hypocrite. And if you are a hypocrite, repent of it and ask God to forgive you of your sin. I've mentioned some of the sins you can commit against the Holy Spirit. Let me mention one more. And I'm probably asked about this particular sin more than any other. What is the blasphemy of the Holy Spirit? Okay, so the Bible talks about resisting the Spirit. Stephen, that we'll talk about later in the book of Acts, was preaching to the religious leaders, the Sanhedrin, and he said to them, why do you resist the Spirit as your fathers did? To resist the Spirit means that I say, no, I don't want Christ in my life. The Holy Spirit has come to convince us of our sin and of righteousness and of judgment. The Holy Spirit shows me my need for Jesus, not to drive me away in despair, but to draw me to Christ. So when I say no to him, I'm resisting the Spirit. Then it can get even worse and you can insult the Spirit. Certainly don't want to do that. That's effectively implying that you would acknowledge that Jesus died on a cross for your sins, and you would say, I frankly could care less. I want nothing to do with him or his offer of forgiveness. That's an insult to the Spirit. So I can resist the Spirit, then I can insult the Spirit, and it all culminates with blaspheming the Spirit. What does that mean? That means that I completely reject Christ as Savior and Lord. And that is the only unforgivable sin. Because the Bible says, how can we escape if we neglect so great a salvation? So maybe there's someone I'm talking to here that is sort of resisting. Like, I believe it's true, but I don't really want this in my life right now. And, you know, maybe some other time. And then there's somebody else that's saying, I don't know if I think it's true or not. I just reject it. And someone else, your heart has gotten so hard, you don't even care anymore. Be careful, because you can go beyond a point of no return. The Bible says, harden not your heart if you can hear his voice. In Revelation 22:17, we read, the Spirit and the bride say, come. Let him that hears this say, come. Let him who is thirsty come. And whoever desires, let him drink freely from the water of life. You see, God wants to satisfy your deep spiritual thirst. That's really what you're longing for in life. And we try to satisfy this thirst sometimes with relationships or with possessions or with drugs or alcohol or even religion. None of those things will satisfy that thirst. Only Christ will satisfy it. A relationship with him. So the Holy Spirit is saying, this is for you. Right now, I'm talking to somebody that is sensing this draw, this tug, this pull from the Holy Spirit. It's up to you how you're going to react. You can say, yes, Lord, come into my life. Or you can say, no, I don't want it. And besides, there's too many hypocrites in the church. Get over that. You think that's going to hold water on judgment day? That's an excuse and you know it. Jesus never said, follow my people. He said, follow me, okay? Just because there's hypocrites doesn't really mean anything. This is about you and God. Just because someone else messes it up has nothing to do with this offer of forgiveness that he offers to you at this very moment. Jesus died on that cross for your sin and he rose again from the dead. And now he stands at the door of your life and he knocks. And if you hear his voice and open the door, he will come in. Don't resist the Spirit. Don't insult the Spirit. And God forbid that someone listening to me right now blasphemes the Spirit. If you have any sense of seeing your need for Jesus, you have not gone beyond that point of no return. But don't keep putting this off because you could. So we're going to close in prayer, and I'm going to give an opportunity for anybody here that wants to respond to the work of the Holy Spirit and believe in Jesus to do it right here.

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5: Our culture and our generation is so characterized by a drive for instant gratification. There are so many people in our society, in our culture, and in the West in general, who live just like that. They live for the moment. They grab for the gusto. They seek temporary mirage of power. They do not think of the consequences. They do not even plan for the long term. They never give any thought to their eternity and where they will spend their eternity. Someone said, power can intoxicate just like alcohol, but alcohol intoxication you can recover from, but power you cannot recover from. It intoxicates you for good. And you don't need me to tell you that we have many politicians today who are like this. They're intoxicated with power. In fact, Margaret Thatcher said about power, she said, being powerful is like being a lady. If you have to announce it, and if you have to tell people that you are, then you're not. We are in the third of three-part series on taking authority. Looking at the model of our Lord Jesus Christ when he was tempted by Satan in the wilderness. There's three temptations and how he took authority over Satan in the times of temptation in the wilderness. These three temptations took place right after a great victory. You remember when Jesus was baptized at the River Jordan, and there God the Father, in the voice of God the Holy Spirit, affirmed that God the Son, he said, this is my beloved son. Hear the crowd standing on the edge of the river, watching Jesus being baptized. Hear that voice from heaven thundering, saying, this is my beloved son in whom I am well pleased. He is saying, this is it. I have no other plan. He is my plan for salvation. He is the one. Without him, no salvation. Without him, there is no heaven. And after that great victory, Jesus goes into the wilderness, and there he fasts for 40 days and 40 nights, where he spends time communing with the Father, in intimacy with the Father. And at the very end of that glorious time with the Father, Satan comes in and tempts Jesus in three ways: pleasure, popularity, and power. We saw the first two, and today we look at the third and the last one. But before I get there, there is something of uttermost importance that you must understand about temptation. And when you understand this, you'll understand all the temptations that you and I face every single day. Remember this: there were no one in the wilderness other than Jesus and Satan. Matthew, Luke, John, Mark, they were not there to record this. How did they know about this? Jesus told them about it. It came out of his holy lips. He told them what happened. Why? Because he wants to make sure that every one of his followers do not live a defeated life, but like him, take authority over Satan and defeat him every time. In fact, the Bible said that he was tempted in every way, and yet without sin. And that is why I told you at the very beginning that every temptation that you and I face, they have to come under one of those three headings: pleasure, popularity, and power. And that means there is no temptation that you have ever faced in the past, or even you're facing now, or that you'll ever face in the future, that Jesus had not faced. None. In fact, the same text, Hebrews 2:18, tells us that because he himself suffered when he was tempted. You see, there is suffering in temptation. There's a great deal of suffering. But oh, how sweet the victory when you have the victory over Satan's temptation. He said, because he himself suffered when he was tempted, he is able to help those who are being tempted. Are you going through the pain of injustice and unfairness? Hear the sweet voice of Jesus to say to you, I have experienced far more injustice than you'll ever know. Are you experiencing physical pain in your body? Hear the sweet voice of Jesus saying, I have experienced the tearing of my flesh and the tearing of my limbs without the benefit of an anesthesia or even painkillers. Are you experiencing false accusations? Are you experiencing being unfairly maligned? Hear the voice of Jesus saying, being perfect, sinless, holy, righteous, Son of God, they accuse me of being demon-possessed. Are you experiencing temptation to try books and take the easy way out? Hear his sweet voice saying, I was offered the biggest shortcut that's ever known, but I resisted and I took the power. I've experienced temptations to do my thing, to presume on the Father for instant gratification. I've been there. I know how you feel, but I have given you my authority. I have given you authority to defeat Satan. Beloved, the reason many Christians are living defeated lives is because they have never comprehended that incredible authority that Jesus has, and he has passed on to every one of us. Some time ago, somebody asked me a question about these three temptations of Jesus in the wilderness, and the question is really a legitimate one. They said, why did Jesus talk to Satan? Why did he even bother spending time talking to him? Why did he lead him on and let him go on and tempt him like this? Why didn't he just say to him, buzz off, Satan, I don't want to talk to you? And the answer is very simple, and I already gave you a partial answer. Because he wanted to show us how to take authority and defeat him in every area of life, every time. Now I get to my text. I always get to my text. Turn with me, please, to Matthew 4, beginning at verse 8. Again, the devil took him to a very high mountain and showed him all of the kingdoms of the world and their splendor. All this I give you, he said, if you will bow down and worship me. Jesus said, away from me, Satan, for it is written, worship the Lord your God and serve him only. Then the devil left him, and angels came to attend to him. The very first temptation, Satan tried to get Jesus to use his divine power to serve himself. When that did not work, so he came to the second temptation, and he tried to tempt him to force the Father's hand, to presume on the Father's grace, and use his power for the Son. And so after he failed miserably twice, finally Satan tips his hand. Let me tell you something. Resist him long enough, he will tip his hand. He finally reveals exactly what he's after, the very purpose of his existence. And that is, he's trying to induce Jesus to worship him. You see, that's Satan's ultimate goal. In every temptation of every kind, he has one ultimate goal. He will go nibbles around the edges. He will try all the other things. He knows your Achilles heels, and he come in and start harassing you in whatever area you're struggling with. But the ultimate purpose is that he want to be worshipped. Remember, that was the very thing that threw him out of the heavens. Don't forget that he was the angel of light, Lucifer, who was serving in the throne room of God. But he was so jealous of God, envious of God, and he wanted to take God's place. And he and the third of the angelic being were thrown out of heaven. Amen. He wanted to unseat God so he could be worshipped. So that's the ultimate goal. That's exactly what he wants. Everything else leads there. And that is the one thing he craves the most. How did this third temptation happen? Well, when the Bible talks about high mountain, the idea is that supernaturally, they were in a place where they could see all of planet Earth. They could see Egypt with all of its treasures. They could see Rome with all of its might. They could see Athens with all of its monuments. They could see Corinth with its magnificence. They could see the royal city of David with all of its glory. And hear what Satan said to him. He said, Jesus, I can give you all of that now. See, now is the operative word. Let me tell you a secret about Satan. Now is his word. I'll give it to you now. Now. He knew that it is a plan of God before the foundation of the earth for Jesus to be the King of Kings, but not before Calvary. Satan knew that Jesus is crowned to be the Lord of all lords, but not before Gethsemane. See, he knew that, and that is why he says now, instant power, instant gratification, now, Jesus. Wouldn't you want to take it now? Why wait for what is rightfully yours? You and I know it's yours. Take it now. Why follow the Father's plan when you can circumvent the process? Jesus, you deserve to have it now. Jesus, you've already done enough. You already have done too much. You have already left the glories of heaven and came in the form of a man. Jesus, you don't have to submit to the Father as a servant when you can be king right now. Beloved, don't miss this. Don't miss this. Because it happens in your life and in mine every time. What the Father promised the Son to get for his righteous obedience, Satan is now offering it. Now, he can't give it. He's offering it to him through unrighteous disobedience. Have you ever been there? Have you ever heard his miserable voice offering you what is yours for obedience to the Word of God and try to get you to grab for it through disobedience? Why you wait till marriage? You get it now. Why wait to be blessed through faithful stewardship? Do some creative financing. Why do you wait for God's timing to take place? Take matters into your own hand. Do it now. Grab it now. Experience it now. This is where he really blindsides those of us who know and love the Lord Jesus. This is how he blindsides us. There is nothing that Satan can offer us, nothing that can even come close to what is yours in Jesus Christ. Amen. Nothing. He offers you wealth through crooked means. The billions of the universe, all are yours in Jesus. He offers you some temporary power. We're going to be sitting on thrones and judge the universe. Is he offering you some momentary pleasure? We're going to experience unimaginable, pure, holy pleasures in heaven. What Satan offers you in order to get you to compromise your faith is not really much of an offer. It really isn't. And you've got to start seeing through that. If Jesus is the Savior of your soul and the Lord of your life, then you have untold riches, unspeakable joy, power and splendor all yours, but not now. Not now. Our best life is yet to come. It's yet to come. That's the whole gospel. That is the core of the gospel. That's why Jesus came from heaven. That's why he died on a cross. That's why he rose again. That's why he sent the Holy Spirit to dwell in us. And if you read the scripture carefully, you're going to find that every time, it never misses, every time, somebody jumped the gun, did not wait for God's timing. Every time someone moved in disobedience, every time somebody was tempted by the shiny, glamorous, glittery one, not only caused heartache to themselves, but to everybody around them. To everybody around them. Read it in the scripture. God promised Abraham and Sarah a son from their bodies. So they waited, and they waited, and they waited some more. Nothing happening. I'm convinced Satan probably came to Abraham and said, Abraham, it's getting too late, old buddy. It's getting too late. You're getting old. No doubt he went to Sarah and he said to her, he said, now, look, girl. You're drying up like a prune here. What are you waiting for? It is perfectly acceptable in your culture of the day. Everybody does it. Give him a concubine. Let him produce an heir so he can keep his name. God is not going to keep his promise. The Bible said that Sarah sold it to Abraham and Abraham did not resist. Had Sarah and Abraham said, Satan, get out of here. God promised us a son from our bodies and he will keep his word. Satan, we are going to wait for God's timing. Satan, we're going to hold on to God's promises. But Abraham did not. And here we are in the 21st century. We're paying for that sin of not waiting. I thought of how the sons of Aaron, the high priest, when God sends the fire every time to take the sacrifice, and one day he delayed. And they would not wait for God's fire to come down and lick the sacrifice. They lit their own fire and ended up in a disaster. Every time. Now is Satan's operative word. Listen, whatever Satan offers you, he can't give you anything. But whatever he offers you is always a counterfeit. Always a counterfeit. It's an imitation of what God really has in store for you. And Satan's price looks cheap in the beginning, but the back pay is hefty. Someone here may be asking the question, well, how can Satan offer the whole earth to Jesus? How could he own the earth to be able to even offer it to Jesus? Well, it's a good question. It really is a great question. When God established the earth, he gave the property deeds of the earth to Adam. He said, now you are the CEO. You're in charge. You're it. It's mine and I'm giving it to you. Here are the deeds. And he handed him the deeds of the earth. When Adam fell for Satan's temptation and would not take authority and resist, he forfeited that dominion over the earth. He surrendered not only his birthright, he surrendered the property deed of planet Earth. to Satan. Satan knew that the earth is Jesus, but after the cross, not before. Jesus, the second Adam, the last Adam, was going to arrest that property deed from Satan's hand, but only after Gethsemane. And that is why he was doing everything possible to stop Jesus from going to the cross. You see, the power is in the cross of Jesus. For Satan knew that after the cross, he is toast. Satan knew that the cross will expose him as the usurper who he is. The cross will defeat him and depose him. The cross will spell an end to his reign. The cross will give Jesus' followers the authority to defeat him every time and everywhere. And that is why the third temptation, what Satan was trying to do, he was doing his darndest in order to save his hide. He knew it's over. Once Jesus gone to the cross. That is why Jesus finally said, "Away, Satan. The commandment said, you shall worship the Lord your God and him alone." You see, Satan knows that every human being has ever lived and will ever live will have to worship someone or something. Everybody does. You have to worship something or someone. And that is why he got millions of people worshiping him. Now, they may not call it that, they may not know that, but they are worshiping him. Everyone's got to have a God, whether it's a thing or a person. Philippians 3:19, Paul said that there are some whose God is their appetite. In Matthew 6:24, Jesus said there are some whose God is mammon. That's their God. We know there are some people who worship themselves. They are their own gods. And they are abundant in our culture. You see it in the commercial. Oh, it may be expensive, but you're worth it. They're forever worshiping themselves, their ideas, their thoughts, their philosophies, their way of life. But listen, here's how you can take the test. Whoever occupies the majority of your time, your talent, and your treasure is your God. Whomever you love and obey with all of your heart, that's your God. But for those who love the Lord Jesus, those who worship Jesus alone, Satan is forever holding the shiny one, the glittery one, the glamour one, and says, "Come and get it! Come and get it!" Don't be surprised. Just take authority in Jesus' name, in the power of the blood that's shed on that cross.
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6: And now, from the Connors and Sullivan Broadcast Studios, the man who is not what he wants to be, but is way grateful that he's not who he used to be. Here's Kevin!
26: All right, welcome aboard. Kevin McCullough, glad to have you with us. It's a big Friday. We've got a lot to get to. We're going to have some great discussion today. Erica Donalds, Christine Nicholas, Colonel Alan West, Gabriella Hoffman, all joining us in the moments to come. And thank you for being here. I saw something this morning on one of the top headlines that it stopped me in my tracks, to be honest with you, because when I see bad behavior from sources that I expect to have bad behavior, it doesn't shock me. But when you have people that don't necessarily normally agree with you and then they do the right thing, I want to wave their flag and I want to say thank you, and I want to champion the choice they made in the hopes that it actually spurs more good choices. That's the goal on my part. I want to incentivize good choices for the sake of having more good choices made, etc. And I've always argued, if you've listened to this show for any length of time, I've always argued that on the issue of life, the far more bipartisan position is to be pro-life. That it is far more widely accepted in Republican and Democrat circles to defend the lives of innocent children than it is to say you have the right to kill them for any reason that you seem to find, a desire to. So this week, this whole issue in Massachusetts, and I talked about it a couple of days ago, Governor Maura Healey signed into law the Prioritizing Patient Access to Care Act. Isn't that a mouthful of garbage? The Prioritizing Patient Access to Care. That's the name of the bill. The bill does this. It guarantees that you can murder the unborn child up until the moment of delivery. From conception until delivery, you can take the child's life under the act known as the Prioritizing Patient Access to Care Act. I'm hoping, I'm praying, please, Lord, someone in Massachusetts, take this law to court. On behalf of the unborn children, test this law against even, you know, some of the modern thinking that we've had in the overturning of Roe v. Wade and so forth. Anyway, that's kind of a side argument. It leaves the physician's professional medical judgment as the one in charge, and the governor framed it as compassion and insisted that families facing late complications shouldn't have to leave the state to get care. They don't get care in terminating the life of the child. They get to terminate the life of the child in terminating the life of the child. There's nothing caregiving about terminating a baby's life. There is zero reason, and you can talk to physicians across the country on this, and I have. There are zero medical reasons as to why the taking of a late-term baby's life is ever necessary. It's just not the case, because you can deliver the baby and keep the mother healthy at the same time. But this is what it does. And so State Rep Jeffrey Turco of Winthrop, Massachusetts, framed it differently and more accurately. He said, this bill allows abortion anytime, unrestricted, and in many cases publicly funded up until the moment of birth. He also didn't stop there. He said, this new law represents an extremist and dangerous position. This law is barbaric. Now, this is what a state rep, Jeffrey Turco, said. Read that again. This new law represents an extremist and dangerous position. This law is barbaric, was his statement. Now, that's not a Republican talking point, because Turco isn't a Republican. That's a Democrat representing a Democratic district in one of the bluest legislatures in America using the word barbaric to describe his own party's bill. And he wasn't alone. In Massachusetts, 9 House Democrats crossed the aisle to vote against this bill alongside every Republican in the chamber. So again, I go back. The only people that voted for the killing of the children all the way through to the end of the pregnancy, even up until the point of delivery, it was Democrats. What was the bipartisan position? What position had Democrat and Republicans joining in? To protect the life of the innocent child. 9 House Democrats crossed the aisle. State Rep. Chris Markey of Dartmouth called it a very slippery slope that puts doctors in an impossible ethical position, and said plainly that you can be pro-choice and still see this law as going beyond the norms of acceptability. I disagree with him on that. I don't think you can be pro-choice and say that you believe in the life of the child, but at least he's putting a barrier up somewhere. State Rep. Alan Sylvia of Bristol pointed out an irony as well, and too sharp to ignore. She said, we go to extraordinary lengths as a society to protect vulnerable life, saving whales and strays, and when it comes to an unborn child, that same sense of protection too often seems to disappear. And Alan is right. We'll mobilize people and money and entire agencies and form government wings to save an animal in distress. We'll celebrate the rescue. We'll cheer the people who pulled it off. But an unborn child, apparently that's where compassion becomes, quote, complicated. State Representative Dennis Gallagher wrestled with his vote and landed somewhere honest as well. He said existing law already allowed late-term abortion to protect mother's health or in cases of severe fetal anomaly. This bill didn't need to exist to accomplish anything humane. Gallagher put the question more simply. If the mother is healthy and the baby is healthy, I just think alternatives should be encouraged for that baby. That's not a radical sentence, by the way, friends. That's a moral sentence. And that's what makes Massachusetts, what Massachusetts just did, so difficult to understand. The prior law already permitted abortion past 24 weeks when the mother's health was genuinely at risk or the fetus had a severe anomaly. The heartbreaking cases were already accounted for. This legislature went further, and they did so on purpose. It removed statutory gestational framework and left the decision to professional medical judgment. That's why these nine Democrats mattered. They stood up and said, we can't stop the bill. We're not even coming close to stopping the bill. But these nine Democrats looked at the legislation their governor wanted, legislation their party wanted.

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0: welcome back. It's the Friday edition, final day of radio for us for the week, and looking forward to spending some time with my family this weekend. I don't know about you. I know that the summer is closing up, and you're starting to think about fall and getting busy and so forth. But before we get too far into this show or into this weekend, we want to stop and ask the question again. How do we live? How do we live in a culture that despises God, hates His Word, looks at us with, at best, suspicion and at worst, hostility? How do we stay on mission, winsomely telling the gospel as best we can in the world around us? That's what we discuss here every single day at the beginning of the show. And Dan Stratton has been with us this week. He's the senior lead pastor at Faith Exchange in Lower Manhattan. We've been looking at 1 John 4, and it's all about, instead of being filled with fear, doing exactly the opposite, doing the things that drive out fear. And Dan, we're coming to the end of the week, and we're coming to a place here at the end of the passage in verse 19 where, you know, he says, whoever claims to love God and hates his brother or sister, he's a liar. For whoever does not love their brother and sister who they have seen, how can they love God whom they have not? And he's given us this command, anyone who loves God must also love their brother and sister. I'm going to be honest. I wrestle with that as a human being, because humans, my brothers and sisters, make me upset sometimes.
1: Sure.
0: And so it's difficult to you know, always walk in love. But as we head into the weekend, how can we center on that?
1: Well, the most beautiful thing that I've learned, and it's really been kind of recent. I mean, I've been ministering the gospel for over 40 years, but recently, the Lord has shown me how He does everything in kind of in circles. You know, like when He created everything's in circles. And we like to run our life kind of linear. We're to-do list people. And so what happens, and I love what you said, because people are upsetting at times. There's things that happen that are surprising, some things that happen that are disgusting, some things that happen that are, you know, wonderful. But they have a tendency to kind of be right in front of us, and they're a one-off. And so what I do is I work on the concept of centering from the top. And I start that, you know, from those scriptures that we've been discussing in 1 John 4, God is love. Love requires permission. So then I'm in this position where I start with choosing to sit in Him. Scripture teaches us that we're supposed to take our seat in heavenly places, that we're all seated. And what the cool thing about that is together in heavenly places, that scripture says. And so that makes it difficult, because we all think that we can get peace, we could get control by just separating ourselves. But the fact is you're never really separated, because everything's moving around you. Mm-hmm. It's not just in front of you for you to do or not do that moment. You know, you're not really making a decision. Am I going to do this? I'm not going to do that. And everything will be fine if I don't do anything right now. Well, that's just not true, because everything's moving. Everything is affecting you. Market's moving. People are making decisions. Your children are traveling. There's a whole lot of these things that are going that you can't control, and you keep trying to control it. So it beats the crap out of you. It's like putting your foot out of a moving car. It's just, instead of trying to control, you got to learn how to center in His name, center in His word, center in His will. And so that starts with just, I do it, and in the ancient Hebrew, I just breathe the name. It's like I breathe in on the Yah, and I breathe out on the Huah. And it's like, it just centers me in the name. And from there, I move into kind of the teachings of Jesus, where we have five things from Matthew 6 that we do every day, which is pray, give, forgive, fast, and then seek first. What is this doing? This sounds complicated, but it's really not, because what it does is it centers you. Now, that took me real focus to remember all that, to say all that. But what I'm not doing while I'm doing that is I'm not running my frustration with the Wisconsin election through my mind, or I'm not running my Mamdani, you know, diatribe in my, you know, my rant. You know, I'm not doing it. I'm just not doing it, because I'm focused on the fact that we win, let's play, which means, you know, God is God, whether we believe or not. You know, He's there. He wins. We're with Him.

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4: Expectation. Why? Because God is good. He loves you. And if you don't jump into fear and jump into your own limited resources, he is able to make all grace abound towards you in all situations. So you will always abound to every good work. And so these things start to flow in the centering. And this is the mind. This is the what you're hearing on this call. And I'm not always this way. I'm not always perfect, even though I'm pretty good at it now, 40 years in. The idea is I don't have that fear. I'm not panicking when something bad happens. I'm not worried about the socialism in our city. I'm not worried about the division in our nation. I'm not worried about the fact that, you know, I'm going to go see my Minnesota friends and they hate Republicans. I'm not worried about those things at all because I know I'm centered. Yeah. I'm in him.
5: God wins.
4: I'm his child.
5: Yeah.
4: And exactly. We win, let's play. Rock on, baby.
5: Well, and here's the other thing too, and I think this took me a long time to kind of come to the understanding of, but even if you lose that job, even if you hear the cancer diagnosis, and even if you pray, and even if you believe and it doesn't go the way you would want to, you can still have great confidence that God is doing what he needs done.
4: That's right.
5: David has so much regret for all of his bad choices and all the other stuff. And there's so many psalms that start out, God, why do you let the evil prosper? Why do you let this happen? Yep. Why? And almost in every instance where a psalm starts that way, it ends with him going, but I will praise you because you're good. I will praise you because you're God.
4: And
5: it's not that God expects us not to see the pain or to experience it or to feel it. But at the end of the day, to know his goodness will reign regardless of what our experience is. And that's what we can have great confidence in.
4: That's right. So as we prepare to center ourselves in his name, present in the secret place, I have a little exercise I do called emptying my pockets, which I allow myself to vent. I allow myself to get those things off my chest. Like, what's my day? Okay, my big donor for Cuba just got fired from his job. Okay, so I have to make adjustments for that. So let me vent a little bit on that. I'm not going to deny that that's causing me. Maybe I have to let some people go, do different things like that. All right, I got my grandsons today. Okay, that's on my mind. I have to deal with that. So I could go through a whole litany or a list of what that is, but I do that on purpose because of what you just said. We do have emotions. We do have feelings, and that does cause us physical reactions to that. And if we deny that, we really can't get centered. So Jesus says what? Cast your cares on me. How do you do that? You have to verbalize that. You have to speak it out. And so I do it by actually serving other people.
5: And why do we cast him? Because he casts his love and grace upon us.
4: Yeah, correct.
5: Yeah.
4: There's a we call that the exchange, right?
5: Faith.
4: Exchange.
5: Yeah.
4: Right. So
5: been a fantastic week, Dan. Now, for people that are in the lower Manhattan area and may want to worship with you this weekend, what are you going to be teaching on this weekend?
4: Well, this weekend I'm going to be moving into really this place. Kind of caught me off guard there, but I'm going to be I'm kind of on vacation this summer.
5: Oh.
4: But I'll be there on Sunday morning. And honestly, I'm going to tell you, the Lord will give me what I'm going to teach on Sunday. Come on out. What you're going to hear is going to be about how you can serve other people, how you can go into all the world. Honestly, what I'm working on right now is we are all creating our lists of people that we're serving.
5: Yeah.
4: And I want people to really be focused on five people that they really want to make a difference in their lives.
5: I love that.
4: And so I'm teaching people how to do that.
5: Yeah.
4: It's very similar to what we're doing because you can't give away what you don't have. And if you're not giving it away, then you really don't have it. And that includes salvation. So if you're not given salvation, you got to make sure you got it.
5: Well, it's called the good news for a reason. Dan Stratton, thank you for a fantastic week. We appreciate it.
4: All right, Kevin. Thanks for having me. I appreciate it. Love all of you.
5: You got it.
4: Now.
5: Thank you. All right. Coming right back, friends. Don't go anywhere.

0: With SRN News, I'm Bob Agnew in Washington. A major change is on its way to the Navy's aircraft carriers. President Trump ordering the Navy now to remove the more advanced electromagnetic launch system from its newest aircraft carriers and return to the older steam catapults. The president has long criticized the new system as being less reliable. Tropical storm Layla has formed in the Pacific Ocean and is expected to become a hurricane while approaching Hawaii's Big Island. It could bring heavy rain and flooding over the weekend. The storm is forecast to bring rain to the Hawaiian Islands starting late tonight, as well as high winds and dangerous surf, according to the National Hurricane Center. Japan today is dealing with record flooding that's blamed for at least 4 deaths so far east of Tokyo. Heavy rains have forced people out of their homes while leaving thousands stranded at a major airport. Stocks appear headed for a losing session. About an hour and a half from the close, the Dow is down by 97 points. This is SRN News.
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0: Welcome back to Times Square. Kevin McCullough. I'm glad to be back. Back from vacation. Glad to be with you. My kids were so thankful that Dad didn't spend 1 minute looking at news last week. Didn't turn the television on in the hotel room. Just enjoyed the beautiful Cape May seashore and just had time together, which was great. Someone who else also loves spending time with her family proudly and unabashedly is Erica Donalds. I'm hoping, praying, actually really genuinely praying she becomes the next First Lady of the state of Florida, because if she does, that means her husband won the governor's race, which I think Florida would be in great hands if that was in fact the case. Erica, good to see you. It's been a little while. Thanks for being back. I'm excited because we've got a brand new partner here at the show called Dominion.chat, which is a Christ-centered AI chat tool that's like ChatGPT or Claude or some of the well-known AI chats that are out there. And it's completely Christ-centered. It's completely, you can still ask it difficult questions about literature or how to change your oil or make spaghetti and meatballs, and it'll give you answers to all those things. But it won't leave you on the big questions of life going, I don't know, is there a God? It'll point you in the direction of truth, which I'm really excited about. But AI is not welcomed everywhere. And it seems like that the college campus and the educational arenas have been some of the places that have really been trying to, I would say, frighten the next generation with what technology has to offer. You've written a lot about this. You've had a couple of op-eds published. What's your sense about what this issue is, and why is academia reacting the way they are?
1: Well, we all got a bit of a surprise earlier this summer when graduates at commencement ceremonies at the mention of AI went to booing the commencement speakers. And some of these commencement speakers, really, you know, accomplished individuals who were encouraging these graduates that AI presents a great opportunity for them. But what we saw was that they had learned, the students had learned a different approach, that they should be fearful of AI and that AI was going to take something away from them. And this is the challenge with academia. They get they dig in their heels with the status quo. Professors perhaps feel like they might be disrupted by this new technology and this new frontier, and they likely will be. But instead of being prepared for this reindustrialization of America and what employers are looking for, we saw the graduates not just unprepared, but were actually fearful and were in opposition to AI.
0: I've learned so much from having AI at my disposal. My kids get into an argument at Sunday brunch after church about something said in Sunday school or in the sermon or whatever, and we just go, well, wait, what does the thing actually say? Boom, pull up 15 commentaries talking about, you know, Matthew 5:3 and what the Greek meant when, you know, the gospel was written. And it's like you have an endless amount, which you kind of already had with the internet. You have an endless amount of information that is at your fingertips that can be used to learn much faster than you've had to in the past. And I also have a ton of musicians that are facing the AI quandary in that field, and some are like, it's all evil, none of it can ever be used. Some are using it for layering and mastering and engineering and some of the things that are harder, that, you know, it doesn't take away from the real music. But my issue is that the two sides almost are waging war against each other, and it's not a nice war. It's like Infinity War. It's like they're going at each other as though the other side is truly evil. And I'd like to see more balance in the discussion of what it is, how to best use it, and what the best outcomes for kids are as a result of it.
1: Well, absolutely. And I think when it comes to higher education and what employers are looking for these students, we see that the rung at the bottom of the ladder, that rung has gone higher. Right. And so while some would say, yes, it's eliminating jobs, it's actually not eliminating jobs. We're actually seeing more hiring in the areas where AI is being used. However, those jobs now require a bit more skill, the ability, first of all, to utilize AI in whatever industry it is, and more decision-making capabilities that were not normally expected of an entry-level worker. And when it comes to, when you think about university level study, it's already been the case that the internet has disrupted a student's necessity to go to college. I mean, you look at someone like Charlie Kirk that was self-taught, that did all those Hillsdale classes, and he was so smart and could demonstrate that. And you think now with AI and the ability to really iterate and learn things outside of a university classroom, this democratizes education in a way that we really have never seen before. And I think that when you add that to the debt and the bias, the anti-Semitism, things we've seen on university campuses that already have given people pause about going that route, this might be one of those things that they're afraid it's the final nail in the coffin for higher education as we know it. Not that it's going to go away completely. It's going to give students a lot more pathways to success outside of university.
0: My 15-year-old, when he was going into freshman year of high school, did not get into the advanced math course that he wanted to. And he had been in advanced math all through junior high. And he has spent the last year investigating, you know, junior college options to not just catch up, but get ahead of where he wants to be. And these types of rethinking how education is done, whether it's with AI, whether it's with other options, are things that we should be, as parents, thinking about constantly. And I see AI as a valuable ally in helping him accomplish that goal for himself. And none of it is generative or cheating or cutting the system short. He wants to become a smarter mathematician, and he needs an avenue and a pathway that gives him that. And technology is going to be how he gets there as he wishes to be. Anyway, Erica Donalds, always appreciate all that you're doing. Thank you for being back with us.
1: Thanks so much for having me. This is a great topic.
0: Yeah, you got it. Kevin McCullough coming right back from New York City.
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0: Welcome back. It's Times Square. It's Kevin McCullough. It's That Kevin Show. Because McCullough was too hard to spell, we just made it That Kevin Show. ThatKevinShow.com. Easy for you to find. And thank you for those of you who go there, get the podcast, get the columns. Every day, I'm pretty much published at townhall.com now, and we have them all there for you. So is my guest, Lieutenant Colonel Alan West. Maybe not daily, but he's a regular featured columnist at Town Hall. And, Colonel, I always learn stuff from reading your columns, and I appreciate you doing it. I want to talk about voter integrity, and I want to talk about what I was kind of hoping would come out of the Supreme Court that didn't, which was this idea that we could define Election Day as day. I'm still hopeful that the Save America Act has life, though it needs the smallest lift it's been touted to need yet, if you just get a reconciliation bill passed. And also the fact that we still have some significant primaries that are kind of closing out the primary cycle here. We're going into the tail end of summer, so, you know, Labor Day, general election is on. We're going to be ready to go. What do you think, as a former prominent candidate yourself and so forth, how do you feel about where Republicans are sitting right now when it comes to what they're seeing in November and what needs to happen between now and then?
1: Well, one of the things I want Republicans not to do is just take things for granted and, you know, continue to say, well, these guys over here are Marxists, communists, or whatever. You have to be able to define that. And you also have to be able to talk about what you're for, not just what you're against. Without a doubt, I think that you do see a little bit of a wind behind Republicans going into this election cycle, unlike what we saw in President Trump's first term when he did lose the House and the Senate, and that really put his agenda on hold. But when you talk about the Save America Act, I mean, this is a critical thing. We've got Republicans in charge in the Senate. They should stay there in Washington, D.C. and get this done. 80 to 81% of Americans agree with people being able to show a picture ID when they go to vote or to
0: register. And that includes 75 to 85% of Democrats. Like, we're not talking about just a Republican or right-wing pet project. This is a true American win for everybody.
1: Yes, and I think they need to get that across the finish line to make sure and to say that we are the party that stands for integrity in our electoral process and our elections, as opposed to what you see from the other side. And that's one of the reasons why they want tens of millions of people to come to this country illegally. And, of course, they still want open borders. So I think it's really important that Republicans lay out their policy agenda, and they all have to get on the same sheet of music. If there's one thing, Kevin, I've always said that the left does very well. They are like the Borg from Star Trek. They all say the exact same thing at the exact same time. When Mondani talks about, you know, the warmth of collectivism, they all hug together and they just, you know, kumbaya. When Republicans can't get on that same sheet of music, they have to be able to have that concerted message going forth. I don't care about, you know, this for America, that for America, but just be able to talk to the everyday American citizen about what is going on. Safety and security, economic policy, making sure, don't let the Democrats take this affordability word, because all that means is they want government control, grocery stores, government control, housing, cars, what have you. That's not what the American people want.
0: Yeah. How do you, it's interesting that you have a somewhat positive view of the wind being at the Republicans' back going into the election, because I haven't picked up on that in my...
1: Well, they can still screw it up.
0: Well, true, but...
1: Yeah, you're absolutely right, but I will tell you that I think that when you look at Schumer or some of these others, they have always talked about open borders. They didn't say anything when Joe Biden had the borders wide open, and was it Alejandro Mayorkas was coming up there and saying the border was secure. They kept their mouth shut. You can go back to 2008 when Barack Obama talked about fundamentally transforming the United States of America. I think that right now in the Democrat Party, they're just upset because these people are not covertly trying to be Marxists and socialists and communists. They're overtly coming out and saying it, and they're going out and winning in these primaries. But I think that what is happening is that you see people that are saying in the 250th anniversary of our nation, We have people that are running on destroying our nation, that hate our nation, undermining our Constitution, Article 1, Article 2, Article 3, all of these things. So I think that that is what so many people, to include, you know, soft Democrats, you still have some conservative blue dog Democrats out there, definitely independents, are saying, we don't want to have a part of this, not in this celebratory year for our nation. So I think that's the conundrum that you see happening. And the fact that, you know, the Democrat Party itself has allowed the DSA to come in and be a parasite within their party and leverage their resources to be in their primaries and winning, that's something that is tearing them apart.
0: But Colonel, if you don't stand for anything, what difference does it make if they come in and disagree with you on a few items? I mean, that's kind of been like, it's really interesting because my kids are all getting to the age now where they're starting to connect dots and they're starting to ask questions about public policy and our faith as a Christian family and so forth. And, you know, my 16-year-old a few weeks back goes, so the party that doesn't believe that the Imago Dei is stamped on the human cell and that the God didn't create, you know, the human people, they're the ones that are okay with, you know, transifying kids and chopping off body parts and doing all this stuff. For clear-minded, logical people, the connection is easy. If you live and lead a godless existence, you're gonna stand for whatever pleases you and makes you happy and, you know, drives everybody else into the ground because you don't care. It's the challenge is that the founders, as we've had a chance to highlight kind of for the public this year, actually cared about God and what he had to say about human beings and life and what we do from there. And so it's when the war's not going great, the gas pumps don't look good, I'm still hopeful that they're in such a disarray on the other side that I feel like I could write the commercials, but I hope that the people on our side could get out and campaign with the vigor that they need to, because we really are within just a few votes of losing the nation in larger
1: scale. No, you're absolutely right. And I think that when you talk about writing a commercial, first of all, people have to get out to vote. I mean, you know, Christians are not very good at getting out to vote, even veterans and even some gun owners and hunters. I mean, Ted Nugent is very big on that. But if I would take one quote to make a commercial advertisement, is that quote from Zoran Mamdani's inaugural speech when he said, "We'll replace the frigidity of rugged individualism with the warmth of collectivism." And I would just go and have a commercial that shows the rugged individualism of Americans over the past 250 years.
0: Yeah.
1: And to remind people about who we are and what we stand for.
0: Teddy Roosevelt versus Lenin, I think Teddy wins.
1: I think Teddy wins. So, absolutely right.
0: Colonel, out of time. So good to see you. Thanks for coming back.
1: My pleasure. Thanks for having me,
0: Kevin. You got it. Kevin McCullough coming right back. Don't go anywhere.

0: Hi, Kevin McCullough. 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
11: Music is a bridge between the material and the spiritual. 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
0: So what are you doing this weekend? Kevin McCullough, glad to have you with us. I would put in a request, if you haven't made up your mind, to spend some time with that Kevin Show on the weekend. And we're on your television. In addition to being on some of these same radio stations across the country on the weekend, we're also on TV. Tomorrow morning, 8 a.m., Salem News Channel, you will see the two-hour television show of That Kevin Show. And on the weekend, we do some additional stuff. We've got some great sketch comedy from sketch groups like The Puppet Regime, The Babylon Bee, Nick Peterson. A ton of guys that are super creative that are working on trying to, you know, create a giggle for you every week, and related to the things that we care about, not just random, you know, observations of funny stuff, which I appreciate, but actual stuff that matters to you. So would you check us out tomorrow? And we've got a great show this weekend. Francesca Battistelli has not been in the new music spotlight for about 2 years. She's been missing for a couple of years. She is back with a new song. She'll be our music artist of the week. And then we've got some great, great conversation as well. And I just hope that you will, that you'll hang in there for it. Dr. Monique Yohannan's going to be with us. Coley Stempson's going to be with us. Peyton McNabb's going to be back with us. And I just think you're going to have a great time. So make plans now to be part of That Kevin Show on the weekend. And if you've not yet done it, if you go over to thatkevinshow.com, I want you to know we've got a brand new promotion that's in place, and you could win, I'm not kidding you, you could win an $11,000 cruise, and it includes airfare to the Gulf of America Cruise for Two. There's a new movie coming out called The Uprising, and it stars Andrew Garfield, and it's coming to theaters September the 11th, and we're giving you the chance to win an unforgettable Gulf of America cruise for two. The grand prize winner is going to get 7 nights in the Caribbean aboard Holland America's Eurodam, a Neptune suite for two, a round trip airfare package to Fort Lauderdale from wherever you are, and a $500 Visa gift card, and an incredible prize package worth approximately $11,000. 7-night cruise, airfare for two, the Neptune suite on the Holland America Eurodam, and a $500 Visa gift card to spend 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You're going to love the Gulf of America cruise. 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Super thrilled that they're part of That Kevin Show. 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
8: Foundations of Freedom, a look at America's founding principles and the leaders who shaped our nation.
9: In 1783, the Revolutionary War was nearly over, but America's future remained uncertain. Officers in the Continental Army were angry. Congress had failed to provide promised pay, and some considered using the Army's power to force the government's hand. George Washington understood their frustration, but he also knew the liberty they had fought to win could be destroyed by the very army that secured it. Washington confronted his officers and urged them to choose honor, patience, and loyalty to the Republic over rebellion. He could have used their anger to increase his own power. Instead, he used his influence to restrain it. Power asks what it can take. Character asks what duty requires. Washington's lesson still stands. Freedom survives when leaders place principle above ambition and remain faithful to God, country, and the people they serve.
16: 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Almost on time this morning. 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
0: 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Okay, welcome into hour number two. Kevin McCullough, glad to have you with us. It is a very interesting way to end the week. Major confession coming in one of the major stories this week that we've been watching for a while. Louis Mangione admitting in court to killing the United Healthcare CEO, and he pleaded guilty to the federal charges. This is, not what I think a lot of people expected from Louis Mangione, but he pleaded guilty in federal court this morning after days of speculation that he might admit guilt in the case in order to raise a potential double jeopardy claim weeks before his state-level murder trial. Prosecutors have alleged that Mangione, 28, is the hooded man who snuck up behind UnitedHealthcare CEO Brian Thompson on December 4th. Shot him in the back outside a Hilton hotel in Manhattan. His defense team could attempt to raise a new double jeopardy claim with his guilt established in federal case. It remains unclear if he would prevail. Judge Margaret Garnett asked Mangione if he understood the maximum sentence he could receive as life in prison. He answered yes. He told the judge he called the UnitedHealthcare posing as an investor to get information about the conference. Given the opportunity to address the court, Mangione opted to stay seated. After years of enduring severe pain from a broken back, I learned UnitedHealthcare would hold an investors conference, he began. The judge told him to speak louder. Mangione explained that while the specific location of the investor conference wasn't immediately made public, he researched it. That's when he called the company directly, and he traveled to New York with the intent to shoot Brian Thompson. On the morning of December 4th, 2024, I shot Mr. Thompson in Manhattan. I knew what I was doing. Federal prosecutors summarized some of the evidence they would have introduced at trial, including security camera video that say shows Mangione arriving in New York on a bus, following Thompson around the Hilton on the morning of the murder, and video of the shooting itself. The video shows a hooded man approach Thompson from behind and shoot him in the back. As he falls and turns around, he's shot again. Then the suspect is seen fleeing on a bicycle. All right, so there were some people that were saying that this case had some degree of ambiguity to it. Whatever, I didn't understand those arguments because we've had this videotape from the beginning. We know where he went right after. We know where he was right before. And we've known that he had a grudge to bear against the UnitedHealthcare system and what they supposedly did or didn't do. And it is disheartening, disgusting, revolting to see that this is how he decided to handle it. But nevertheless, this is what we have in 2026. We have people that walk up and just kill the people that they're angry with. And I think one of the things that we have to kind of ask ourselves as a culture, as a society, as a place that, you know, we would like to think that we are advancing, you know, from the secular standpoint, we would like to think that we're evolving into being better people. It's really hard to see things like this happen in public and to say, how are we getting there? How, if we're becoming better, how in the world is it that evil on this level is just, and I understand anger, but this is one of the things that I think that we have to ask ourselves internally every day. What am I doing to stoke it? What am I doing to help supplant the anger that's in society? And it's one of the reasons why we asked the question at the start of the show, how do we live? How do we live in a culture that is this rage-baited? How do we live in a culture that's this gaslit and just trigger happy, literally? You know, this CEO's life was cut short, and everybody saw it. A spokesman for the United Health Group said in a statement, his life was cut short by an act of violence that devastated everyone who knew and loved him. We're grateful to law enforcement for bringing Brian's murderer to justice, and our thoughts remain with his family and loved ones during this difficult time. But here's the thing that I think is really important. Luigi Mangione, regardless of his pain and kind of obsession with this going into it, and by that I mean he may have been so obsessed that it didn't matter what the consequences would be, that he was going to kill this person regardless. even if it meant maybe he took his own life, which he didn't end up doing. He's obviously doing a, you know, pleading guilty and hoping that he gets life in prison so he doesn't get put to death for his crime. And I really think that this crime is one that deserves the death penalty. The death penalty, I think, should be applied in cases of obviously heinous, you know, serial killing and stuff that's really motivated, you know, to the multiplication of evil. But I think in a situation such as this, he proactively said, I'm going to take this man's life. I'm proactively going to. And the fact that he plotted, planned, stalked, traveled, it all shows premeditation. And I think if we don't want other people saying, I'm going to do this all over again, I think the death penalty is a proper punishment for this. That if you plan to stalk and take innocent people's lives, that the state, for the sake of the safety of everyone else, has the right and can take yours. So I don't see him admitting guilt today as being particularly courageous. I don't even necessarily see it as something that he felt compelled to do, with the exception of maybe saving his life, because he didn't seem to show remorse in the process of that. All right, friends, you know how thankful I am that DFW Direct Insurance is helping my listeners, my friends, my family members save on their health insurance costs. And I don't know about you, but I've just watched my pricing on my health insurance for my family just go up and up and up and up in recent years. We were on one of those medical cost sharing plans, which is kind of satisfied the Affordable Care Act mandate, but it wasn't really insurance. And it gave the medical cost sharing organization kind of a lot of leeway in terms of what they would or wouldn't per se desire to cover. And we started with a price discount early on and pretty good coverage. And in the last several years, the price has just gone up more and more. We have a family of five. And what they were covering was less and less. And it's one of those things where I'm like, can't we do any better than this? And then someone told me about Vic Pritchard and DFW Direct Insurance. And I got on the phone with Vic and I said, what can you do? And he said, Kev, well, I'm licensed in all 50 states. I can help people from coast to coast. We have 20 plus insurance company products that we can deal with you from. And we'd love to try to take a look and see if we can help you. And what they came back with was saving me $400 a month. That's nearly $5,000 on the year. And I get more coverage than I had before, and I pay nothing out of pocket. I don't pay a dime out of pocket. He's got plans like that for you. He said I could give you his cell number so you can call him directly to ask him directly. 817-449-5557. 817-449-5557. Call and say, Vic, Kevin was talking about you again, and I thought I would call. 817-449-5557. 817-449-5557. It's That Kevin Show. Just 2 weeks before his tragic assassination on September 10th, 2025, conservative leader Charlie Kirk sat down for one of his final interviews to wrestle with a timeless question. Does God still speak today? That conversation became the foundation for the powerful and provocative new documentary, Can You Hear Me Now?, that explores prophecy, faith, scripture, history, and the role believers are called to play in our culture today. Follow director Matthew Thayer's investigation, examining the evidence, weighing today's most prophetic voices against scripture, history, political, and scientific scrutiny. Rather than asking you what to think, the film invites you to examine the evidence, consider the biblical foundations, and reflect on what it all means for believers living in today's culture. If you appreciate thoughtful conversations about faith, history, and the public square, I believe you'll find this film compelling. 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

0: Kevin McCullough, glad to have you with us. Always glad to talk with my friends at the Independent Women's Forum, including the two stellar ladies who filled in for me one day each last week, Patrice Onwuka and Dr. Megan Mobbs, both coming in and with their expertise, having guests that were on the show. I think my next guest might have actually been one of their guests, but I will find out. Gabriella Hoffman is back with us. She's the director of the Energy stuff at Independent Women's Forum, and one of the smartest people I know, and that's why I like to have her on the show. Gabriella, good to see you.
1: Good to see you. It's August. I'm excited for enjoying the last vestiges of summer. But no, my two colleagues you allude to are phenomenal. Love working with them as fellow policy directors, and I appeared on Patrice's segment to talk about data centers.
0: There we go. I figured you probably. I saw it. Gabby had to be in there somewhere on one of those two shows. No, I appreciate what IWF is all about, because you're not just helping women. You are fiercely independent in how you think, and you base it on facts, which is refreshing. But it's not just policy that helps women. It helps all Americans, and we're really grateful. You're the energy guru, and your assessment of Trump and what he's trying to do and kind of demanding that oil prices come down, how much can he really push? How much can he really get done just, pounding his fist on the table? Or are there other things that have to be added to that?
1: Well, as listeners know, we've talked about this since the beginning of the Iran war. Oil and gas is predicated on the global markets. So there's not really anything the companies or the president really can do. Where the president does have involvement, and he's taken some steps to help ease some of the prices in response to what the conflict in terms of how the conflict is playing out, the only thing they can do is create an environment, a positive business environment, where gas prices or energy prices can come down naturally if there's more production, deregulation, waivers for the Jones Act, things of that sort. So the Trump administration has actually unleashed a lot of really good stuff in the short term, which I wish Congress would make permanent. That's what we hope at our center, making the Jones Act waiver permanent. It has opened up a lot of the market, helped to transport more things. It's not at the detriment of American shipping. Actually, it's starting to compel American shipping to catch up with its global competitors. And we need that because that kind of protectionist policy has really hampered us. And I'm not sure in terms of financial savings we've seen yet so far, but it should lead to some relief. But also, looking to see if you waive the federal gas tax, but he needs Congress to help back that up. States have taken their own actions to temporarily waive gas taxes at the state level. But, shaking down the companies and telling them, you need to lower the prices, you're taking too much profit, send them back to the public. It's not exactly the best messaging. And I think internally, probably the president and the companies, he might be jockeying publicly, but maybe privately they're trying to help reassure the president, yes, we're trying to, it's not really in our wheelhouse. I think there could be more productive rhetoric than telling them to do that, because it is, the thing of the global markets as we know it still. Until we control most of the global market share, we can't lower the prices.
0: Well, and we own more of it than we did before. I mean, we have access to the Venezuela market. I think when Iran is done, we're going to have some access to their market. But that's still yet to be determined. And I do think he's frustrated beyond frustration. I think he thought that this was something that they could find parties in Iran that were going to be reasonable to deal with, and then they'd come to a logical conclusion. That's how he operates. The problem is you're dealing with religious nut jobs, and they're fine dying. And if they want to die, I got into an argument with my bride last night. My 16-year-old was saying, "Dad, what's the difference between the Japanese and Hirohito in World War II and the IRGC in Iran?" I'm like, come to think of it, there's not a lot of difference. They did it for religious reasons. They were going to die. The kamikazes said, "We're going to give our lives for the great cause." These guys are just as brainwashed or twisted or warped in their loyalty to the supposed 12th imam that's going to come visit them at some point in time. And you cannot deal with someone who is that irrational on a logical, what should be a logical interest-based kind of resolution. So I have increasingly worrisome feelings about how this is going to end, because I know the president doesn't want to hurt innocent Iranians.
1: Right. And I think most of us agree, even outside of energy, you recognize that Iran is a bad actor here. And much like Russia and even China, they use energy as a cudgel and a weapon to maintain their power. And so that's where it falls into the conversation here. But yeah, they're not really reasonable actors, and they're fine with perpetuating attacks even on their own people too, and targeting, you know, Americans, Europeans, through many of the different wars that we have fought. So they just seem to be like an unreasonable partner, and they're going to continue to use energy as a weapon, blocking the Strait of Hormuz. They've had, they haven't come to the table necessarily yet. That's not necessarily the fault of the president. It's just that, like you said, they're an unreasonable, you know, partner for anything to talk to. They're not looking for any peace, any armistice. And they're going to continue to weaponize

0: Life can be messy, but you don't have to figure it out alone.
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4: Peer-reviewed in a publication called Sustainable Development. This is a UK-based publication. They like to say that the papers they accept are in alignment with sustainable goals and development. And that is a mirror of the United Nations sustainable goals kind of derivatives that they have. So they have 17 sustainable goals, and under the president or the previous president and his administration, they were aligning our environmental and conservation policy with the UN 17 sustainable goals, including phasing out fossil fuels and trying to lock up lands to access under the guise of permanent natural protection. So when I was reading, you know, who's funding this, what's their thinking? If they're aligned with the United Nations, that's your red alarm right there.
5: Right, right.
4: But they were arguing in their abstract, it's plain, clear as day what their objective is with this. And I thought I was reading a page out of the late Paul Ehrlich, who just died earlier this spring, and he also had a support of population caps. He supported capping the global population to 1.5 to 2 billion. These scientists are saying an adequate number is about 4 billion or less to achieve sustainability. And they think that if you decrease the population by half, global population by half, you'll achieve harmony, biological restoration, no poverty, these typical goals we often hear that climate alarmists talk about all the time. So we've heard this tired trope regurgitated. We've heard these deadlines say that the world's going to by such and such year. You hear that you have to make these extremes. You have to reduce your per capita. You have to have economic poverty in order to achieve clean water, clean air, good nature. And that's not true. And we've talked about this before. And this is a big goal that we talk about at our center. And I think environmentalism is thankfully shifting away from this, that you don't have to give up your economic productivity to have a clean environment. You now start to see those goals coalesce and not be at odds with one another. But for the longest time, environmental thinking was this Malthusian, anti-human, anti-economic progress view where we as humans have to surrender, but we're actually pivotal to the landscape to ensure that we have clean air, clean water, wildlife, plenty of spaces, more trees and the like. And we are seeing them largely because of not so much from the government and even global governments, but individuals, nonprofits, private organizations have actually done a really good job, if not better, where the government is tasked with doing things. Let's say when you have good managers in the federal government, let's say the Trump administration is trying to bring conservation back to a lot of these decisions in Bureau of Land Management, Department of Interior, all the while producing more energy on public lands where appropriate. They have said that we can also, you know, increase access for hunting, fishing, and these other activities that actually go back to it, real environmentalism and help perpetuate nature. Unlike a lot of these, you know, grifting organizations, NGOs that say they do great stuff for nature, but nothing comes out of it except of lining the pockets of these executives that hate capitalism, oddly enough.
5: Oh, but wildfires come out of those policies too.
4: They
5: massive
4: do.
5: Rewilding,
4: yes.
5: Wildfires that are just out of control. No, it's really amazing. I'm very sad to hear this because it seems to be something that's a little bit, it's almost retro, like to hear that language talked about, because this is what they were talking about 20 years ago.
4: It is.
5: And we've made so many, specifically related to fossil fuels, we've made so many advancements over the years that have saved human lives, that have brought flourishing to parts of the world that never had it before. And the idea that the only way that half the world's population is going to thrive is if the other half is knocked off. Wow, that is some weird thinking. Anyway, Gabby Hoffman, always appreciate all that you're working on. Thank you for being with us.
4: Thanks for having me, Kevin.

With SRN News, I'm Bob Agnew in Washington. Retail sales slipped 0.6% last month. It was the biggest drop since May of 2025. Analysts say it may be tied to the fact that most people ran out of their tax refund money, which had come in the months preceding. Gasoline prices ticked up again overnight. AAA says the average price nationwide shot up to $4.08 a gallon, up from $3.85 a gallon just last month. In Europe, firefighters across the continent are battling multiple wildfires as they struggle through record-breaking heat.

0: In France, the driest year on record has led to fires in several regions, in one place forcing more than 500 people to flee their homes. Fires also burning in Germany, where the firefighting efforts have been complicated by unexploded munitions left over from World War II. On Wall Street, the Dow Jones Industrial Average is off 97 points. This is SRN News.
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0: 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Times Square, Kevin McCullough, That Kevin Show, thatkevinshow.com. We've even got these nifty mugs that say it, so you should check them out. I'm always pleased to have really knowledgeable people on the show that can advance the discussion beyond my mere opinion or frame of reference, and Lieutenant Colonel Alan West is one of those people that I always, when he's talking in whatever room he's in, I always like get a lot more quiet because I'm going to listen a lot more carefully. You're kind of like my own personal E.F. Hutton, Colonel West.
1: Well, we're dating ourselves, aren't we?
0: Are we? Well, thanks for coming back. It's been a minute since you've been with us, and there's so much I want to talk to you about. Yeah. Starting with where we are with Iran and what your feelings are about how maybe what Trump is facing there is different than what Bush faced in Iraq and Afghanistan, and in some ways, no president has really had the courage to try to take it on, but it continues to be a little bit of a foil for him.
1: Well, I will put it in a frame of reference. I came on active duty on the 30th of October, 1983. That was 7 days after the Beirut barracks bombing of 23rd of October, 1983. So Iran has always been there in my military career, to include the trips that I had over to Iraq and Afghanistan and dealing with those Iranian agents that were there on the ground, as well as some of those explosive force penetrators, very deadly IED. So when you look at this nation that's been a thorn in the side of America for going on 50 years, has been a pariah in that region and the number one sponsor of Islamic terrorism, you have to tip your hat to President Trump. Finally, we have a president that's done something. But I think one of the problems we have is that we're trying to project our own perspective or our Western rose-colored glasses on a totalitarian theocratic regime that everything about them is rooted in their theocracy, their belief that there's a return of this hidden imam, the Mahdi, the 12th imam. And so what they are pursuing is that global domination. And what we have to realize is that they don't understand, they don't see, you know, sitting down and talking and coming to resolutions or memorandums of understanding is something that they respect and regard. They regard and respect strength and might. You have to give it to President Trump for trying to show grace, but in the end, you have to do everything possible to eliminate the existence of this regime, to cut off its ability to hold that region hostage, and also to make sure that we open up the flow of resources and the straits there in Hormuz and also Bab al-Mandab. We've done great things tactically. I think strategically we could do a lot better, but at least we are taking Iran on finally. I think without a doubt that Iran is weakened, but they're not defeated. But when I look at this from a strategic perspective, I think it's so important that we do what is necessary to secure the Straits of Hormuz. Iran has a very decentralized command and control system. I mean, you can decapitate them at the head there in Tehran, but the Iranian Revolutionary Guard Corps, they're the ones that are operating kind of independently. And I think it's so important that they're in the Bandar Abbas region and the Keshem Island, which is there around the Straits of Hormuz. We should do what is necessary to seize that and make sure that we eliminate any type of missile threat and also a small boat naval threat that they still may have. I think another thing that we need to look at is Karg Island, how we can make sure that they do not have any means by which they can have that revenue support or that oil and natural gas that keeps them propped up. That's how we can continue to undermine them. I think it's also important that, you know, old school, you go back to leaflet drops, and because we got to win the information operation war. I think that their stockpiles are running down. I think that what you saw happen with even Ukraine attacking a ship that was trying to send some of their drones over to Russia, that's an important aspect of this because they're starting to be minimalized in what they're able to do in exporting those weapons of destruction. So I think that, you know, maybe President Trump should have given them that one opportunity to come to the table. But after that, knowing, you know, typical Iranian thought process of delaying. Dodge and weave completely. You should have given them one shot, and then after that, you put the hammer down.
0: The Saudis, and I was away from the microphone last week, so I was a little bit not as up to speed on everything on a daily basis as I normally am, but it appeared to me, either this last weekend or the weekend before last, that the Saudis had engaged in some activity in defense of some of the region's neighbors as well. How important is it to the Iranian mind that the Saudis are willing to work with the Americans in kind of joint kinetic activity?
1: Well, I think it's very important. I think that it's important. We want to see a lasting peace and also economic prosperity in that Middle East region, that you see people such as Saudi Arabia and the United Arab Emirates. And I have to give a hat tip off to the UAE for taking themselves out of OPEC. I think that was a huge step for them. But without a doubt, you need to see more of these people aligning against Iran. I don't trust Qatar one ounce, or Turkey, because after Iran, they are the number two and number three supporters of Islamic terrorism. So if anything, they would try to keep Iran propped up, or in the worst case scenario, just replace what they are doing. So I think it's really important that we get that buy-in from those countries, and even Oman, to be able to have them protect that portion of the Strait of Hormuz that under their responsibility. And that's why I think it's so important, Kevin. We really need a national security advisor. I know that, you know, everyone's saying that that is a an additional responsibility of Marco Rubio. That's not a position that you see as a supplemental position, especially when you have a Secretary of State. That is a primary, that's a cabinet level position. But we need to have a national security advisor that is really honed in on all of these issues.
0: Very interesting. Colonel Alan West is my guest. Stay right here. It's That Kevin Show.
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12: I'm Amy Grant, and I want to talk to you from my heart about the heart. 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And at the tail end of that, The cardiologist looked at me and said, I want to see you. 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

0: 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And if you join us on Fridays, you know that I like to check in with my very good friend, Christine Nicholas, who actually hosts a radio show with me locally on Friday nights here in the New York market on AM 970, The Answer. Christine, we've hit a weird period of the year because a lot of the summer programs that kids have been enrolled in are starting to wind down, like my kids' final week of camp was this week. And now some kids will be back, and, you know, other parts of the country, some of them go back a little bit earlier, a little bit later. When I was a kid, I never started school till after Labor Day. But I think most of the schools in our area will be going around the first week of September. So there's like 2 weeks of, like, what do you do? But see, the tri-state area and New York kind of have the perfect solution for that because you've got all kinds of things going on here that they don't do in other places.
1: We do. And in fact, it's a little bit of a slower time, you know, in New York City because also the college kids have gone away, which is what I'm going to be doing next week.
0: You're going to be taking a road trip?
1: We're doing the Midwest swing. We're dropping one at Purdue on Monday. We're dropping one at IU, Indiana University, on Wednesday. And then we're dropping the third at Miami University of Ohio on Friday. So we will be officially empty nesters.
0: Your kid, none of your kids wanted to go? None of your kids wanted to go to warm weather?
1: You know, they shied away, I think, because they had such a good time visiting older sister at IU, Indiana, which we had no experience with. But of course, when you have 2 years, she's going to be a junior, of Indiana football and basketball, and just amazing seasons, right?
0: Well, you know, the football was like once in a century season for IU football last year.
1: Yeah. Well, and then Miami University, you know, they were the little engine that could. Their basketball team caught a spark, and I think they
0: actually all three of your kids' schools have a generally good basketball program that any given year, all three of them could be in the March Madness.
1: I know. And then, by the way, their dad, Nick, you know, he was with University of Kentucky for many years, and he was on the team as the basketball writer, right? So he was with the basketball team UK, which, you know, was so well known back in the 90s, early, you know, the 80s and 90s when he was there as the basketball team, you know, because Bobby Knight had left Indiana at that time, or he was on his way out. So Kentucky the Wildcats have always been great basketball. So
0: a very brief time in my life when I was an assistant basketball coach at the college level, very brief time, 7 years. Patino's camp was the one that all of our coaches went to every year. Cause you do that. You go to camp and you listen and think and talk and draw X's and O's on notebooks and you do that kind of stuff. But Kentucky. And it was always kind of interesting because in that region of the country, you've got Kentucky, but you know, Indiana wasn't that far. You had North Carolina, you had North Carolina State, you had Duke, you had really basketball powerhouses from the Midwest all the way through the Mid-Atlantic there. And that's cool that Nick got to be, you know, part of the program and writing about it and so forth.
1: Oh my gosh, he was the Cat's Paws, which was the name of the magazine that he was the editor of, and it was really something to be. You know, I think we as New Yorkers, I never experienced that. Look, I went to Rutgers, and the Rutgers football was a lot of fun. Rutgers basketball was great, and you know, but it's a smaller version, a much smaller version. And then when I went to Kentucky for the first time to go see a football game and to go see a basketball game, oh my God, it was like, wow, that is a lot. Yeah. I mean, it's even bigger than like Giant Stadium, right? So we'd go see the Giants.
0: Well, and not quite.
1: We'd pack in 60,000 people. Yeah. But when we would go down to Florida to see Kentucky play, I mean, we're talking like it was just ginormous. So,
0: well, for the Final Four, they do hold those in some of the football arenas because they can get more seats there. Yeah.
1: Yeah.
0: So
1: yeah.
0: Who was coaching the program when Nick was on the writing staff for Kentucky?
1: Well, Patino was there, and then Tubby Smith was there.
0: Yep.
1: And he's not next to me now. So
0: they've had so many legendary coaches come through there, but that was a fun period to be part of the program, I'm sure.
1: Yeah. So,
0: well, and then the other thing that New York does is that you've got like a bunch of stuff that is free. So, for instance, this weekend there's like a big blues fest kind of on the waterfront, and then you've got like a movie series in Bryant Park that's going on for several weeks in a row.
1: Every Monday night at Bryant Park, which is right in the center of Midtown. It's really this green oasis behind the New York Public Library, and they have beautiful dining. It can go.
0: It's actually one of my favorite parks.
1: It really is spectacular. And they keep the green so pristine, but they open it up every Monday in the summer for movie nights at Bryant Park. And this coming Monday, they have City of God. And then the following weeks, King Creole, No Country for Old Men, Galaxy Quest, and Shakespeare in Love. So a little bit something for everyone. Definitely a mix. But it's just beautiful to watch. You got to bring your own blanket and... it's so funny to see people lining up because it's a big square of green.
0: Right.
1: It's, and then they just drop the chains, right? And then everybody just runs. It's
0: and if you step over the chain before they drop it, they zap you. Like you're a mosquito and a bug zapper.
1: That is verboten. No,
0: you
1: do not do
0: that.
1: But
0: as soon as they drop the chains, it's a mad dash. It's like the scene from Far and Away when they're doing the gold rush. Do you remember that movie with Tom Cruise and Nicole Kidman? So towards the end of the movie, they move out to the west to get free land in Oklahoma or wherever. And they drop the rope and all the covered wagons and horses and everybody just goes for it. But someone crosses the line early and they just shoot them dead. I mean, and that's kind of like, that's kind of
1: they do not
0: Bryant
1: do that
0: Park,
1: in Bryant Park.
0: Cross the chain at your peril.
1: Yeah. Maybe 30 years ago before Mayor Giuliani and followed by Bloomberg and, even the NYPD to this day, the murder rate is down. they will not shoot you if you jump the chain at Bryant Park, but you'll just get some.
0: But
1: really
0: they might have you spend the night in one of our fine facilities. So anyway, Christine, check us out tonight, 7:00 Eastern, and you can go to your Alexa and say, play me AM 970 The Answer at 7 p.m. or a little after, and there we will be, and it'll be a great discussion about tourism and fun, and I look forward to that. Christine, always appreciate you stopping by.
1: Thank you, Kevin.
0: You got it. Kevin McCullough coming right back from Times Square. Don't go away.

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1: Foundations of Freedom, a look at America's founding principles and the leaders who shaped our nation.
2: In 1783, the Revolutionary War was nearly over, but America's future remained uncertain. Officers in the Continental Army were angry. Congress had failed to provide promised pay, and some considered using the Army's power to force the government's hand. George Washington understood their frustration, but he also knew the liberty they had fought to win could be destroyed by the very army that secured it. Washington confronted his officers and urged them to choose honor, patience, and loyalty to the Republic over rebellion. He could have used their anger to increase his own power. Instead, he used his influence to restrain it. Power asks what it can take. Character asks what duty requires. Washington's lesson still stands. Freedom survives when leaders place principle above ambition and remain faithful to God, country, and the people they serve.
3: Dad! 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Whoa.
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8: 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That Kevin Show, the television version. We're going to have a great time. 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Slovenia and Mackinac Island, and though they are worlds apart from each other distance-wise, there are some real similarities in the types of things you can enjoy if you go to Slovenia or if you go to Mackinac Island. And if you're more prone to domestic travel in the Midwest, you want to get to somewhere that's a little bit closer, Mackinac Island's got your thing. But read this weekend in That Passport Life as to why. And if you are an East Coaster, or you just someone that likes to get to Europe more often, Slovenia is beautiful, and it's right in the middle of all of these countries. It's, you know, between France and Italy and all of them, but it's this little taste of beauty. And in these final 2 weeks of August, both locations are going to be absolutely gorgeous. They're both related to the story of an island. There are beautiful things about both that are similar, and you just can't get finer fudge on the planet than in Mackinac Island, and you may not be able to get more beautiful vineyards than they have in Slovenia. 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And then it comes to your inbox. And we've got like a full issue coming out this weekend where if you just have your cup of coffee, your second cup of coffee on Saturday morning, and you just want to like thumb through some beautiful travel and just think about, you know, some amazing trips, that's what it's there for. We want to engage your imagination, and even if it's possible, just take you on a little mini vacation for a couple of minutes. You can kind of see it through a lens, and then get on with the rest of your weekend. But I hope you'll check that out. So that's coming out this weekend. The TV show is also out this weekend. 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In fact, while you're there, just spend a few minutes playing around on the site. It's we are upgrading it, and it's got all the stuff that I do. It's got all the columns from this week. It's got all of the television shows, and I just think you're just going to love it. So go check it out, thatkevinshow.com, thatkevinshow.com, and have a great weekend. Thank you so much for spending your week with us.

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2: My wife's a first-year teacher this year. She's teaching second grade, and I was just curious, what are her limitations about speaking about God and so forth, that she doesn't, you know, lose her job over it?
3: She can talk about religious faith. Depends on the nature of the topic. Teachers cannot be put in a situation where they are what's called proselytizing, which is evangelizing, basically. Talking about what different religious groups believe is perfectly allowed, it's perfectly constitutional in the context of the curriculum. The teachers on their own initiative also have a broad array of rights that they cannot exercise together as teachers. They could have Bible studies before the beginning of the school day, teacher to teacher here, not with the students, and situations like that. That's basically the limits and the extent of the rights, but we do have great resources available on our website at aclj.org dealing with that issue.
1: 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That's aclj.org.
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25: 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And now, from the Connors and Sullivan Broadcast Studios, the man who is not what he wants to be, but is way grateful that he's not who he used to be, here.
4: All right, welcome aboard, Kevin McCullough. Glad to have you with us. It's a big Friday. We've got a lot to get to. We're going to have some great discussion today. Erica Donalds, Christine Nicholas, Colonel Alan West, Gabriella Hoffman, all joining us in the moments to come. And thank you for being here. I saw something this morning on one of the top headlines that it stopped me in my tracks, to be honest with you, because when I see bad behavior from sources that I expect to have bad behavior, it doesn't shock me. But when you have people that don't necessarily normally agree with you, and then they do the right thing, I want to wave their flag, and I want to say thank you, and I want to champion the choice they made, in the hopes that it actually spurs more good choices. That's the goal on my part. I want to incentivize good choices for the sake of having more good choices made, etc. And I've always argued, if you've listened to this show for any length of time, I've always argued that on the issue of life, the far more bipartisan position is to be pro-life. That it is far more widely accepted in Republican and Democrat circles to defend the lives of innocent children than it is to say you have the right to kill them for any reason that you seem to find, you know, a desire to. So this week, this whole issue in Massachusetts, and I talked about it a couple of days ago, Governor Maura Healey signed into law the Prioritizing Patient Access to Care Act. Isn't that a mouthful of garbage? The Prioritizing Patient Access to Care. That's the name of the bill. The bill does this. It guarantees that you can murder the unborn child up until the moment of delivery. From conception until delivery, you can take the child's life under the act known as the Prioritizing Patient Access to Care Act. I'm hoping, I'm praying, please, Lord, someone in Massachusetts, take this law to court on behalf of the unborn children. Test this law against even, you know, some of the modern thinking that we've had in the overturning of Roe v. Wade and so forth. Anyway, that's kind of a side argument. It leaves the physician's professional medical judgment as the one in charge. And the governor framed it as compassion and insisted that families facing late complications shouldn't have to leave the state to get care. They don't get care in terminating the life of the child. They get to terminate the life of the child in terminating the life of the child. There's nothing caregiving about terminating a baby's life.
0: There is zero reason, and you can talk to physicians across the country on this, and I have. There are zero medical reasons as to why the taking of a late-term baby's life is ever necessary. It's just not the case, because you can deliver the baby and keep the mother healthy at the same time. But this is what it does. And so State Rep Jeffrey Turco of Winthrop, Massachusetts, framed it differently and more accurately. He said, this bill allows abortion anytime, unrestricted, and in many cases publicly funded up until the moment of birth. He also didn't stop there. He said, this new law represents an extremist and dangerous position. This law is barbaric. Now, this is what a state rep, Jeffrey Turco, said. Read that again. This new law represents an extremist and dangerous position. This law is barbaric, was his statement. Now, that's not a Republican talking point, because Turco isn't a Republican. That's a Democrat representing a Democratic district in one of the bluest legislatures in America, using the word barbaric to describe his own party's bill. And he wasn't alone. In Massachusetts, 9 House Democrats crossed the aisle to vote against this bill alongside every Republican in the chamber. So again, I go back. The only people that voted for the killing of the children all the way through to the end of the pregnancy, even up until the point of delivery, it was Democrats. What was the bipartisan position? What position had Democrat and Republicans joining in? To protect the life of the innocent child. 9 House Democrats crossed the aisle. State Rep. Chris Markey of Dartmouth called it a very slippery slope that puts doctors in an impossible ethical position, and said plainly that you can be pro-choice and still see this law as going beyond the norms of acceptability. I disagree with him on that. I don't think you can be pro-choice and say that you believe in the life of the child, but at least he's putting a barrier up somewhere. State Rep. Alan Sylvia of Bristol pointed out an irony as well, and too sharp to ignore. She said, we go to extraordinary lengths as a society to protect vulnerable life, saving whales and strays, and when it comes to an unborn child, that same sense of protection too often seems to disappear. And Alan is right. We'll mobilize people and money and entire agencies and form government wings to save an animal in distress. We'll celebrate the rescue. We'll cheer the people who pulled it off. But an unborn child, apparently that's where compassion becomes, quote, complicated. State Representative Dennis Gallagher wrestled with his vote and landed somewhere honest as well. He said existing law already allowed late-term abortion to protect mother's health, or in cases of severe fetal anomaly. This bill didn't need to exist to accomplish anything humane. Gallagher put the question more simply. If the mother is healthy and the baby is healthy, I just think alternatives should be encouraged for that baby. That's not a radical sentence, by the way, friends. That's a moral sentence. And that's what makes Massachusetts, what Massachusetts just did, so difficult to understand. The prior law already permitted abortion past 24 weeks when the mother's health was genuinely at risk or the fetus had a severe anomaly. The heartbreaking cases were already accounted for. This legislature went further. And they did so on purpose. It removed statutory gestational framework and left the decision to professional medical judgment. That's why these 9 Democrats mattered. They stood up and said, we can't stop the bill. We're not even coming close to stopping the bill. But these 9 Democrats looked at the legislation their governor wanted, legislation their party wanted.

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3: Imagine the disappointment of selling a vase at a garage sale for $3, only to learn that it was worth over $2 million. Sadly, many make that mistake by failing to recognize the treasures found in the parables Jesus taught. 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
4: 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We were yelling our hearts out. 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

0: right, welcome back. It's the Friday edition, final day of Radio Force for the week, and looking forward to spending some time with my family this weekend. I don't know about you. I know that the summer is closing up, and you're starting to think about fall and getting busy and so forth. But before we get too far into this show or into this weekend, we want to stop and ask the question again. How do we live? How do we live in a culture that despises God, hates His Word, looks at us with, at best, suspicion, and at worst, hostility? How do we stay on mission, winsomely telling the gospel as best we can in the world around us? That's what we discuss here every single day at the beginning of the show. And Dan Stratton has been with us this week. He's the senior lead pastor at Faith Exchange in Lower Manhattan. We've been looking at 1 John 4, and it's all about, instead of being filled with fear, doing exactly the opposite, doing the things that drive out fear. And Dan, we're coming to the end of the week, and we're coming to a place here at the end of the passage in verse 19 where, you know, he says, whoever claims to love God and hates his brother or sister, he's a liar. For whoever does not love their brother and sister who they have seen, how can they love God whom they have not? And he's given us this command, anyone who loves God must also love their brother and sister. I'm going to be honest. I wrestle with that as a human being, because humans, my brothers and sisters, make me upset sometimes.
1: Sure, sure.
0: And so it's difficult to you know, always walk in love. But as we head into the weekend, how can we center on that?
1: Well, the most beautiful thing that I've learned, and it's really been kind of recent. I mean, I've been ministering the gospel for over 40 years, but recently, the Lord has shown me how He does everything in kind of in circles. You know, like when He created everything's in circles. And we like to run our life kind of linear. We're to-do list people. And so what happens, and I love what you said, because people are upsetting at times. There's things that happen that are surprising, some things that happen that are disgusting, some things that happen that are, you know, wonderful. But they have a tendency to kind of be right in front of us, and they're a one-off. And so what I do is I work on the concept of centering from the top. And I start that, you know, from those scriptures that we've been discussing in 1 John 4, God is love, love requires permission. So then I'm in this position where I start with choosing to sit in Him. Scripture teaches us that we're supposed to take our seat in heavenly places, that we're all seated in that. What the cool thing about that is together. In heavenly places, that scripture says. And so that makes it difficult, because we all think that we can get peace, we could get control by just separating ourselves. But the fact is you're never really separated, because everything's moving around you. Mm-hmm. It's not just in front of you for you to do or not do that moment. You know, you're not really making a decision. Am I going to do this? I'm not going to do that. And everything will be fine if I don't do anything right now. Well, that's just not true, because everything's moving. Everything is affecting, the market's moving, people are making decisions, your children are traveling, there's a halt, these things that are going that you can't control, and you keep trying to control it, so it beats the crap out of you. It's like putting your foot out of a moving car. It's just, instead of trying to control, you got to learn how to center in His name, center in His word, center in His will. And so that starts with just, I do it, and I'm, in the ancient Hebrew, I just breathe the name. It's like I breathe in on the Yah, and I breathe out on the Huah. And it's like, it just centers me in the name. And from there, I move into kind of the teachings of Jesus, where we have five things from Matthew 6 that we do every day, which is pray, give, forgive, fast, and then seek first. What is this doing? This sounds complicated, but it's really not, because what it does is it centers you. Now, that took me real focus to remember all that, to say all that. But what I'm not doing while I'm doing that is I'm not running my frustration with the Wisconsin election through my mind, or I'm not running my Mamdani, you know, diatribe in my, you know, my rant. You know, I'm not doing it. I'm just not doing it, because I'm focused on the fact that we win, let's play, which means, you know, God is God whether we believe or not. You know, He's there, He wins, we're with Him. Therefore, all these things just start really moving in my mind. It gives me such confidence.
0: Yeah.
1: Gives me such assuredness, and that fear is not there, because I'm in the moment, I'm moving forward, I'm in resting in him. Corey, let us labor to enter into his rest. I'm trusting him. Trust the Lord in all your ways. I'm receiving from him. Lord, give me the desires of my heart. It's conceiving in me. Be still and know that I am Lord. And then it's delivering that go into all the world and lay hands on the sick. So those scriptures start moving, which brings me back to a point that you and I had, I think Tuesday earlier in the week, is it's hard to do this if you don't have your people lit up with scriptural knowledge. So as you hear me talk, it's, you know, if you don't know, then you're just thinking I'm making stuff up, but you do know. So you hear scripture after scripture after scripture after scripture, and that's where with that confidence comes. It's not just a confidence, it's an assurance, but it's more than insurance. It's an expectation. So when somebody comes to me, oh, I lost my job, my response is not, oh, I'm bummed you lost your job. My response is, okay, there's a transition right now. You're going to get a better job. You're going to get a job where people like you. You're going to get better compensation than you've ever had. Let's go to this expectation. Why? Because God is good. He loves you. And if you don't jump into fear and jump into your own limited resources, he is able to make all grace abound towards you in all situations, so you will always abound to every good work. And so these things start to flow.

0: Life can be messy, but you don't have to figure it out alone.
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4: Why do you let this happen? Yep. Why? And almost in every instance where a psalm starts that way, it ends with him going, but I will praise you because you're good. I will praise you because you're God. And it's not that God expects us not to see the pain or to experience it or to feel it, but at the end of the day, to know his goodness will reign regardless of what our experience is. And that's what we can have great confidence in.
5: That's right. So as we prepare to center ourselves in his name, present in the secret place, I have a little exercise I do called emptying my pockets, which I allow myself to vent. I allow myself to get those things off my chest. Like, what's my day? Okay, my big donor for Cuba just got fired from his job. Okay, so I have to make adjustments for that. So let me vent a little bit on that. I'm not going to deny that that's causing me. Maybe I have to let some people go, do different things like that. All right, I got my grandsons today. Okay, that's on my mind. I have to deal with that. So I could go through a whole litany or a list of what that is, but I do that on purpose because of what you just said. We do have emotions. We do have feelings, and that does cause us physical reactions to that. And if we deny that, we really can't get centered. So Jesus says what? Cast your cares on me. How do you do that? You have to verbalize that. You have to speak it out. And so I do it by actually serving other people.
4: And why do we cast him? Because he casts his love and grace upon us.
5: Yeah, correct. Yeah. There's a we call that the exchange, right? Exchange.
4: Yeah.
5: Right. So
4: been a fantastic week, Dan. Now, for people that are in the lower Manhattan area and may want to worship with you this weekend, what are you going to be teaching on this weekend?
5: Well, this weekend I'm going to be moving into really this place. Kind of caught me off guard there, but I'm going to be I'm kind of on vacation this summer.
4: Oh.
5: But I'll be there on Sunday morning. And honestly, I'm going to tell you, the Lord will give me what I'm going to teach on Sunday. Come on out. What you're going to hear is going to be about how you can serve other people, how you can go into all the world. Honestly, what I'm working on right now is we are all creating our lists of people that we're serving.
4: Yeah.
5: And I want people to really be focused on five people that they really want to make a difference in their lives.
4: I love that.
5: And so I'm teaching people how to do that.
4: Yeah.
5: It's very similar to what we're doing, because you can't give away what you don't have. And if you're not giving it away, then you really don't have it. And that includes salvation. So if you're not given salvation, you got to make sure you got it.
4: Well, it's called the good news for a reason. Dan Stratton, thank you for a fantastic week. We appreciate it.
5: All right, Kevin. Thanks for having me. I appreciate it. Love all of you.
4: You got it.
5: Bye now.
4: Thank you. All right. Coming right back, friends. Don't go anywhere.

0: With SRN News, I'm Bob Agnew in Washington. A major change is on its way to the Navy's aircraft carriers. President Trump ordering the Navy now to remove the more advanced electromagnetic launch system from its newest aircraft carriers and return to the older steam catapults. The president has long criticized the new system as being less reliable. Tropical storm Layla has formed in the Pacific Ocean and is expected to become a hurricane while approaching Hawaii's Big Island. It could bring heavy rain and flooding over the weekend. The storm is forecast to bring rain to the Hawaiian Islands starting late tonight, as well as high winds and dangerous surf, according to the National Hurricane Center. Japan today is dealing with record flooding that's blamed for at least four deaths so far east of Tokyo. Heavy rains have forced people out of their homes while leaving thousands stranded at a major airport. Stocks appear headed for a losing session. About an hour and a half from the close, the Dow is down by 97 points. This is SRN News.
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0: back to Times Square. Kevin McCullough, glad to be back. Back from vacation, glad to be with you. My kids were so thankful that Dad didn't spend 1 minute looking at news last week. Didn't turn the television on in the hotel room. Just enjoyed the beautiful Cape May seashore and just had time together, which was great. Someone who else also loves spending time with her family proudly and unabashedly is Erica Donalds. I'm hoping, praying, actually really genuinely praying she becomes the next First Lady of the state of Florida, because if she does, it means her husband won the governor's race, which I think Florida would be in great hands if that was in fact the case. Erica, good to see you. It's been a little while. Thanks for being back. I'm excited because we've got a brand new partner here at the show called Dominion.chat, which is a Christ-centered AI chat tool that's like ChatGPT or Claude or some of the well-known AI chats that are out there. And it's completely Christ-centered. It's completely, you can still ask it difficult questions about literature or how to change your oil or make spaghetti and meatballs, and it'll give you answers to all those things. But it won't leave you on the big questions of life going, I don't know, is there a God? It'll point you in the direction of truth, which I'm really excited about. But AI is not welcomed everywhere. And it seems like that the college campus and the educational arenas have been some of the places that have really been trying to, I would say, frighten the next generation with what technology has to offer. You've written a lot about this. You've had a couple of op-eds published. What's your sense about what this issue is, and why is academia reacting the way they are?
1: Well, we all got a bit of a surprise earlier this summer when graduates at commencement ceremonies at the mention of AI went to booing the commencement speakers. And some of these commencement speakers, really, you know, accomplished individuals who were encouraging these graduates that AI presents a great opportunity for them. But what we saw was that they had learned, the students had learned a different approach, that they should be fearful of AI and that AI was going to take something away from them. And this is the challenge with academia. They get they dig in their heels with the status quo. Professors perhaps feel like they might be disrupted by this new technology and this new frontier, and they likely will be. But instead of being prepared for this reindustrialization of America and what employers are looking for, we saw the graduates not just unprepared, but were actually fearful and were in opposition to AI.
0: I've learned so much from having AI at my disposal. My kids get into an argument at Sunday brunch after church about something said in Sunday school or in the sermon or whatever, and we just go, well, wait, what does the thing actually say? Boom, pull up 15 commentaries talking about, you know, Matthew 5:3 and what the Greek meant when, you know, the gospel was written. And it's like you have an endless amount, which you kind of already had with the internet. You have an endless amount of information that is at your fingertips that can be used to learn, literally learn, much faster than you've had to in the past. And I also have a ton of musicians that are facing the AI quandary in that field, and some are like, it's all evil, none of it can ever be used. Some are using it for layering and mastering and engineering and some of the things that are harder, that, you know, it doesn't take away from the real music. But my issue is that the two sides almost are waging war against each other, and it's not a nice war. It's like Infinity War. It's like they're going at each other as though the other side is truly evil. And I'd like to see more balance in the discussion of what it is, how to best use it, and what the best outcomes for kids are as a result of it.
1: Well, absolutely. And I think when it comes to higher education and what employers are looking for these students, we see that the rung at the bottom of the ladder, that rung has gone higher. Right. And so while some would say, yes, it's eliminating jobs, it's actually not eliminating jobs. We're actually seeing more hiring in the areas where AI is being used. However, those jobs now require a bit more skill, the ability, first of all, to utilize AI in whatever industry it is, and more decision-making capabilities that were not normally expected of an entry-level worker. And when it comes to, when you think about university level study, it's already been the case that the internet has disrupted a student's necessity to go to college. I mean, you look at someone like Charlie Kirk that was self-taught, that did all those Hillsdale classes, and he was so smart and could demonstrate that. And you think now with AI and the ability to really iterate and learn things outside of a university classroom, this democratizes education in a way that we really have never seen before. And I think that it, when you add that to the debt and the the bias, the anti-Semitism, things we've seen on university campuses that already have given people pause about going that route, this might be one of those things that they're afraid it's the final nail in the coffin for higher education as we know it. Not that it's going to go away completely. It's going to give students a lot more pathways to success outside of university.
0: My 15-year-old, when he was going into freshman year of high school, did not get into the advanced math course that he wanted to. And he had been in advanced math all through junior high. And he has spent the last year investigating, you know, junior college options to not just catch up, but get ahead of where he wants to be. And these types of rethinking how education is done, whether it's with AI, whether it's with other options, are things that we should be, as parents, thinking about constantly. And I see AI as a valuable ally in helping him accomplish that goal for himself. And none of it is generative or cheating or cutting the system short. He wants to become a smarter mathematician, and he needs an avenue and a pathway that gives him that. And technology is going to be how he gets there as he wishes to be. Anyway, Erica Donalds, always appreciate all that you're doing. Thank you for being back with us.
1: Thanks so much for having me. This is a great topic.
0: Yeah, you got it. Kevin McCullough coming right back from New York City.
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0: Welcome back. It's Times Square. It's Kevin McCullough. It's That Kevin Show. Because McCullough was too hard to spell, we just made it That Kevin Show. ThatKevinShow.com. Easy for you to find. And thank you for those of you who go there, get the podcast, get the columns. Every day, I'm pretty much published at townhall.com now, and we have them all there for you. So is my guest, Lieutenant Colonel Alan West. Maybe not daily, but he's a regular featured columnist at Town Hall. And, Colonel, I always learn stuff from reading your columns, and I appreciate you doing it. I want to talk about voter integrity, and I want to talk about what I was kind of hoping would come out of the Supreme Court. They didn't, which was this idea that we could define Election Day as day. I'm still hopeful that the Save America Act has life, though it needs the smallest lift it's been touted to need yet, if you just get a reconciliation bill passed. And also the fact that we still have some significant primaries that are kind of closing out the primary cycle here. We're going into the tail end of summer, so, you know, Labor Day, general election is on. We're going to be ready to go. What do you think, as a former prominent candidate yourself and so forth, how do you feel about where Republicans are sitting right now when it comes to what they're seeing in November and what needs to happen between now and then?
1: Well, one of the things I want Republicans not to do is just take things for granted and, you know, continue to say, well, these guys over here are Marxist, communists, or whatever. You have to be able to define that. And you also have to be able to talk about what you're for, not just what you're against. Without a doubt, I think that you do see a little bit of a wind behind Republicans going into this election cycle, unlike what we saw in President Trump's first term when he did lose the House and the Senate, and that really put his agenda on hold. But when you talk about the Save America Act, I mean, this is a critical thing. We've got Republicans in charge in the Senate. They should stay there in Washington, D.C. and get this done. 80 to 81% of Americans agree with people being able to show a picture ID when they go to vote or to register.
0: And that includes 75 to 85% of Democrats. Like, we're not talking about just a Republican or right-wing pet project. This is a true American win for everybody.
1: Yes, and I think they need to get that across the finish line to make sure and to say that we are the party that stands for integrity in our electoral process and our elections, as opposed to what you see from the other side. And that's one of the reasons why they want tens of millions of people to come to this country illegally. And, of course, they still want open borders. So I think it's really important that Republicans lay out their policy agenda, and they all have to get on the same sheet of music. If there's one thing, Kevin, I've always said that the left does very well. They are like the Borg from Star Trek. They all say the exact same thing at the exact same time. When Mondani talks about, you know, the warmth of collectivism, they all hug together and they just, you know, kumbaya. When Republicans can't get on that same sheet of music, they have to be able to have that concerted message going forth. I don't care about, you know, this for America, that for America, but just be able to talk to the everyday American citizen about what is going on. Safety and security, economic policy, making sure, don't let the Democrats take this affordability word, because all that means is they want government control, grocery stores, government control, housing, cars, what have you. That's not what the American people want.
0: Yeah. How do you, it's interesting that you have a somewhat positive view of the wind being at the Republicans' back going into the election, because I haven't picked up on that in my...
1: Well, they can still screw it up.
0: Well, true, but...
1: Yeah, you're absolutely right, but I will tell you that I think that when you look at Schumer or some of these others, they have always talked about open borders. They didn't say anything when Joe Biden had the borders wide open, and was it Alejandro Mayorkas was coming up there and saying the border was secure. They kept their mouth shut. You can go back to 2008 when Barack Obama talked about fundamentally transform the United States of America. I think that right now in the Democrat Party, they're just upset because these people are not covertly trying to be Marxists and socialists and communists. They're overtly coming out and saying it, and they're going out and winning in these primaries. But I think that what is happening is that you see people that are saying in the 250th anniversary of our nation, we have people that are running on destroying our nation, that hate our nation, undermining our Constitution, Article 1, Article 2, Article 3, all of these things. So I think that that is what so many people, to include, you know, soft Democrats, you still have some conservative blue dog Democrats out there, definitely independents, are saying, we don't want to have a part of this. not in this celebratory year for our nation. So I think that's the conundrum that you see happening. And the fact that, you know, the Democrat Party itself has allowed the DSA to come in and be a parasite within their party and leverage their resources to be in their primaries and winning, that's something that is tearing them apart.
0: But Colonel, if you don't stand for anything, what difference does it make if they come in and disagree with you on a few items? I mean, that's kind of been like, it's really interesting because my kids are all getting to the age now where they're starting to connect dots and they're starting to ask questions about public policy and our faith as a Christian family and so forth. And, you know, my 16-year-old a few weeks back goes, huh. So the party that doesn't believe that the Imago Dei is stamped on the human cell and that the God didn't create, you know, the human people, they're the ones that are okay with, you know, transifying kids and chopping off body parts and doing all this stuff. For clear-minded, logical people, the connection is easy. If you live and lead a godless existence, you're gonna stand for whatever pleases you and makes you happy and, you know, drives everybody else into the ground because you don't care. It's the challenge is that the founders, as we've had a chance to highlight kind of for the public this year, actually cared about God and what he had to say about human beings and life and what we do from there. And so it's when the war's not going great, the gas pumps don't look good, I'm still hopeful that they're in such a disarray on the other side that I feel like I could write the commercials, but I hope that the people on our side could get out and campaign with the vigor that they need to, because we really are within just a few votes of losing the nation in larger
1: scale. No, you're absolutely right. And I think that when you talk about writing a commercial, first of all, people have to get out to vote. I mean, you know, Christians are not very good at getting out to vote, even veterans and even some gun owners and hunters. I mean, Ted Nugent is very big on that. But if I would take one quote to make a commercial advertisement, is that quote from Zohran Mamdani's inaugural speech when he said, "We'll replace the frigidity of rugged individualism with the warmth of collectivism." And I would just go and have a commercial that shows the rugged individualism of Americans over the past 250 years.
0: Yeah.
1: And to remind people about who we are and what we stand for.
0: Teddy Roosevelt versus Lenin, I think Teddy wins.
1: I think Teddy wins. So, absolutely right.
0: Colonel, out of time. So good to see you. Thanks for coming back.
1: My pleasure. Thanks for having me,
0: Kevin. You got it. Kevin McCullough coming right back. Don't go anywhere.

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0: So what are you doing this weekend? Kevin McCullough, glad to have you with us. I would put in a request if you haven't made up your mind to spend some time with That Kevin Show on the weekend. And we're on your television, in addition to being on some of these same radio stations across the country on the weekend. We're also on TV. Tomorrow morning, 8 a.m., Salem News Channel, you will see the two-hour television show of That Kevin Show. And on the weekend, we do some additional stuff. We've got some great sketch comedy from sketch groups like The Puppet Regime, The Babylon Bee, Nick Peterson, a ton of guys that are super creative that are working on trying to, you know, create a giggle for you every week, and related to the things that we care about, not just random, you know, observations of funny stuff, which I appreciate, but actual stuff that matters to you. So would you check us out tomorrow? And we've got a great show this weekend. Francesca Battistelli has not been in the new music spotlight for about 2 years. She's been missing for a couple of years. She is back with a new song. She'll be our music artist of the week. And then we've got some great, great conversation as well. And I just hope that you will, that you'll hang in there for it. Dr. Monique Yohannan's going to be with us. Collie Stempson's going to be with us. Peyton McNabb's going to be back with us. And I just think you're going to have a great time. So make plans now to be part of That Kevin Show on the weekend. And if you've not yet done it, if you go over to thatkevinshow.com, I want you to know we've got a brand new promotion that's in place, and you could win, I'm not kidding you, you could win an $11,000 cruise, and it includes airfare to the Gulf of America Cruise for Two. There's a new movie coming out called The Uprising, and it stars Andrew Garfield, and it's coming to theaters September the 11th, and we're giving you the chance to win an unforgettable Gulf of America cruise for two. The grand prize winner is going to get 7 nights in the Caribbean aboard Holland America's Eurodam, a Neptune suite for two, a round trip airfare package to Fort Lauderdale from wherever you are, and a $500 Visa gift card, and an incredible prize package worth approximately $11,000. 7-night cruise, airfare for two, the Neptune suite on the Holland America Eurodam, and a $500 Visa gift card to spend while you're there. 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You're going to love the Gulf of America cruise. 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It's going to be beautiful. And the Neptune suite for two is just lovely. So check that out. thatkevinshow.com. 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Super thrilled that they're part of That Kevin Show. Hour two is straight ahead. Stay here.
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16: Face the challenges of life with God at your side.
17: God is not promising us that we will never, never, never, never have problems. The Bible never does that. It's never promising that we will not face illnesses and sickness and disease. It doesn't say that.
16: Dr. Michael Youssef.
17: But that in the midst of it, God is going to be with us. He's going to walk with us when we call upon Him, because our very breath is in His hands. He's in control of our very breath, and He promised never to leave us nor forsake us until He takes us all the way home. And when we see Him face to face, our troubles are going to be over.
16: Welcome to Leading the Way with local pastor and the author of more than 50 challenging and encouraging books, Dr. Michael Youssef. Look at the men and women in the Old and New Testament. Their faith experiences were never easy. So what about you? Do you find life situations easy? I'm pretty sure nobody's saying yes right now. You may recall this saying, life is what happens when you're making other plans. Well, today, Dr. Youssef opens the Bible to Psalm 121 for words from God that will lift you above today's clouded circumstances and bring into focus how God holds you in His hands. So if you need a little encouragement, turn up the volume as Dr. Michael Youssef begins.
17: Psalm 121 teaches us how to cry to God, and it shows us how sometimes when we cry to God to just get us out of whatever mess we're in and that pressure cooker of life, but he cries to God differently. When he, the psalmist, cries to God, he is praying in confidence in the Lord. He's crying to him with a total trust in the Lord. He cries to him with an absolute assurance in the character of God and who he is. And it is a faith in the sovereignty of God and that the God is in control. Sometimes the way we pray remind me of a story that Vance Havner, the old evangelist, used to tell about an elderly lady who had many troubles. Some of them are imaginary or some were real, and the family are trying to do everything they could. And finally, one of the grandchildren said to her, said, "Grandma, we have done everything that we could do for you. Now the only thing left is for you to trust the Lord." And then there was a terror on her face for a moment, and she said, "Oh dear, has it come to that?" Well, it always comes to that. You better start with that. And that's what the psalmist is doing here. He's starting with that. Historians tell us that this psalm, it is historically known as the Psalm of Ascent. Devout Jews would sing this psalm, as they made their ways up to the highlands of Judean hills, where Jerusalem is. Back then, they only had kind of well-trodden paths across valleys and along the rivers and over the mountain path. And I know that a couple of times at least that I sat there and looked up to that hill, and I imagined in my head about those pilgrims who came traveling and how much they felt as they come from all over the land and they've traveled long distance, how much they must have felt when they got there after they've been traveling for a long time, walking, of course, back then, and their muscles were aching and their feet were sore. And then they looked up and they saw Jerusalem. And as I looked up on that hill, and the destination is within sight, and they burst into this singing of this psalm, "I lift up my eyes to the hills. Where does my help come from? My help comes from the Lord, the maker of heaven and earth." And if you examine the entire scripture, you will realize that the Canaanites who worshiped false idols and false gods, they built their Asherah poles that you read about in the Bible on the hills and on the mountains. Often the Bible talks about that actually 78 times in the Old Testament about how these high places where the Canaanites were worshiping their false gods and where the pagans set their worship places. And many times we read how God was angry and displeased with his own people for instead of going out there and destroying these idol-worshipping implements, they joined them and they would go to the temple on Saturday, but for the rest of the week they're worshiping the fertility gods of the Canaanites up on the hills. And the psalmist is saying, if he's saying anything to us, he is saying that when I looked up and I saw Jerusalem, my eyes went further to the heavens, to the God who made the mountains. My eyes went up further to the God who made the heaven and the earth, to the God of power and might. And beloved, listen to me. This is where our culture has gone astray. And instead of admiring nature and then worshiping the God who created nature, we are worshiping nature itself. You don't believe me? Look up your kids' textbooks. Look at every movie that is coming out of Hollywood. And some may think this is new. This is something cute and new. It's not. Israel's constant temptation was that. Israel's constant temptation was forsaking the creator of nature and worshiping nature itself. Their constant temptation. Their constant temptation was forsaking the God who flung the sun and the moon and the stars in their orbits, and they worshiped the sun and the stars and the moon. Forsaking the God who created the seasons, and they worshiped the seasons. Their constant temptation was forsaking the God who sent the rain and produced the crops and worshiping the fertility gods. And the psalmist is rebuking these falsehoods, and he's saying, when I look up that hill, I see beyond these hills to the maker of heaven and earth. When I look up that hill, I look all the way heavenward, and I see the stars. And at that moment, I realize that the God who made it all is my provider. The God who made them all is my protector. The God who made them all is my guardian. He is my all and all. Now, beloved, let me tell you something. We as Christians are a pilgrim. You're traveling. You're on a journey. I've never seen anybody go to a train station and camp there for life, or got on a train and lived on it. A lot of Christians are. They're just sitting here. Everything they do is for here. Their eyes is down here. Everything they do. They're camping in the train station. They're realizing they're on a train and we have a destination. And along our way in our journey, as we travel this treacherous road called life, many of us are exhausted and need God's grace and need God's rest. Many of us are grieving over our nation, and we need God's sovereign intervention. Many of us are suffering physically and need His healing touch. Many of us are puzzled by our circumstances in which we find ourselves, and we need the Lord's direction. Many of us are anxious about the future, and we desperately need His assurance. Many of us are fearful of what's around the corner, and we need His guiding hands. Many of us are in need of His provision. Many of us are in sorrow and need His comfort. Many of us are in torn marriages and torn homes and need His healing hand. To that we all agree. And today many of us look up and see the government totally failing and disappoint us. We look up at science, which is proving its shortcomings. We look up and see medicine, which is showing its limitation. We look up and see family and friends and others who can do only so much. So where does our help come from? Where does our help come from? It comes from the one who said, "Let there be light," and then the moon and the star and the sun began to dance in their orbit. It comes from the one who flung these stars in the heavens. It comes from the one who dried up the Red Sea until His people went through, and then He closed it up again and drowned their enemies. It comes from the one who said to the River Jordan, "Stop for a time," and it stopped. It comes from the one who says to the tide of the sea, "You can come so far, but not any further, unless by my permission," and it stops. It comes from the one who made the cripple walk again. It comes from the one who opened the blind eyes. It comes from the one who called that Lazarus stinking body in the tomb and said, "Come out," and he came right out of the grave. It comes from the one who on Friday hung on a cross, was buried in a borrowed tomb, but then on Sunday morning he got up out of the grave with every power of his omnipotence. He's the only one. He's the only one who can meet our needs. Most of us know the nursery rhyme. Humpty Dumpty sat on the wall. Humpty Dumpty had a great fall. All the king's men and all the king's horses could not put Humpty Dumpty together again. You know why? Because Humpty Dumpty needs the king. Not the horses and not the men. Her need is for the king. And Humpty Dumpty needs only the King of Kings. All the other things may be helpful, and I thank God for everything. But only God, the God of heaven and earth, the maker of heaven and earth, only He can meet our most desperate needs. And that is Him we should be going to. story told many years ago about an automobile. Back in the early days of automobiles, some of you might remember actually back then. The guy was driving a Model T Ford and the car wouldn't start, and he tried everything possible. I mean, he was sweating, he was sweltering, he was trying everything there in the engine, and he couldn't get it going. And out of frustration, an hour later, sure enough, a limousine, a chauffeur-driven limousine, pulls in. And out of the back seat comes a wiry man, well-dressed, and he comes out and he said, "Can I help you?" I said, "Well, yeah, I mean, he didn't think much about this guy. I mean, if I can't do it, how can you know what to do?" And the guy said, "Go back in the seat and start the car." And he fiddled around with the engines, and the guy starts the car, and boy, it hummed. And he said, "Sir, how do you know what to do? I mean, I am a mechanic, I understand." He said, "My name is Henry Ford. I designed this car. I designed this car. Where does our help come from? It comes from our designer. He's the one who put your DNA together and all your genes together and put all your molecules together. He's your designer. Our help comes from our maker. It comes from the maker of heaven and earth. It comes from the one who nestled us in our mother's womb. He's the one who watches over his faithful children until we make it all the way home safely. He watches over us until the journey is over. And until then, he's keeping watch over his beloved children." But you must understand, see, that the gods of the Canaanites, these fertility gods that God's people always tempted to worship, when the vegetation dries up, they go away for an extended period of time. They had long vacations. They did. They were unionized. They go off duties for weeks and months at a time. But not our God. And that's why he said in verse 4, he said, "Our God never slumber nor sleep." He's saying our God never says, "Whoops, how did this happen?" Our God never says, "Whoa, I didn't see that one coming." Our God never slumber nor sleep. One time they asked Alexander the Great, and they said to him, "How can you sleep so soundly every night when you are surrounded by danger? You have so many people who want to kill you." He said, "Oh, I sleep well at night because my faithful guard, Paramino, he is watching over me." I said, "Wow, how much more should we sleep soundly knowing that our Maker, our God, the Creator of heaven and earth, is watching over his children?" Look at verses 5 and 6. "The Lord is your shade. The sun will not harm you by day, and the moon will not harm you by night." To understand this, you've got to understand that in the Middle East, in the summertime, July particularly, where I grew up, you can actually not stand a minute or two standing under the sun because the temperature could go up anything from 120 to 140 Fahrenheit. I mean, you talk about the heat of the sun. It's indescribable. Unless you've been there, you will not understand what I'm talking about. And under these circumstances, a shady spot, believe me, can be a lifesaver. And you're looking for some shade out of this miserable, brutal sun that beats on you so hard. Now, of course, I'm talking about back in the days of Noah, where I grew up over there, and that was before the day of global warming. You see, the psalmist has said it was hot back then too. You want to buy the global warming? Buy it. Be my guest. But listen, having personally suffered heat strokes twice, I cannot even describe it in words. I know what a heat stroke can do to a body. Standing under the sun and you get a sunstroke, a shade is so wonderful, it's so great, it cannot even be described. And that's what the psalmist is saying. The Lord is that shade in the middle of the heat of the summer when the sun is beating on me, when life is beating me up. He is my shade. You say, what's about the moon? Well, people in the Old Testament believed that when there is a full moon, the luna, from which we get the word lunatic, they believed that when the full moon is out, people did crazy things. And actually, there's some people still believe that. And the psalmist is not saying they're right or wrong. He's just saying no matter what. He is saying that when you are under the Lord's shadow, neither the sun in the noon hour nor the full moon can harm you. Neither physically nor emotionally can you be harmed. Neither bodily nor psychologically can you be hurt. Neither by day nor by night. In fact, in ancient Arabia, they saw how the full moon can affect people. They used to terrify them. And of course, Satan exploited this to the hilt. So out of being terrified of the moon, they worshiped the moon god. And the Arabs worshiped the moon god. In fact, some of that still continues in the subsequent times. The God who made the moon, protect his own. The God who made the sun, provides the shade. Verses 7 and 8. You see, God is not promising us that we will never have problems. The Bible never does that. He's not promising that we will never face trials in life and that we will face difficulties in life. Doesn't say that. He's never promising that we will not face illnesses and sickness and disease. He doesn't say that. But that in the midst of it, God is going to be with us. He's going to walk with us when we call upon Him. And He's going to keep us safe in the middle of the difficulties until He calls us home. He's going to walk with us. You see, He never saved Daniel out of the den of lions. But He went in there ahead of him and zipped the mouths of those lions. He never kept Shadrach, Meshach, and Abednego out of the fiery furnace. But He went there and walked with them. And He turned that fiery furnace into a beautiful garden. That's what God does. And that is why a true child of God is neither blind to troubles, nor is he fearful of them. Amen? He's neither immune to stumbling and stubbing of their toes, nor are they terrified of trials. Why? Because our very breath is in his hands. He's in control of our very breath. And he promised never to leave us nor forsake us until he takes us all the way home. And when we see him face to face, our troubles are going to be over. Jude, the brother of the Lord Jesus, was facing all sorts of difficulties and trials and tribulations and persecution. And yet, he could turn around and say to him who's able to keep you from falling until he presents you before his glorious presence without fault and great joy, to him, to the only God, our Savior, glory, majesty, power, authority, through Jesus Christ our Lord, before all ages, now and forevermore. Amen. Amen. See, that's the testimony of those who truly love Jesus. The Apostle Paul, who endured more pain than 100 men put together, he could confidently say in Romans 8:35-39, who can separate us from the love of Christ? Shall trouble, hardship, persecution, or famine? Shall nakedness, or danger, or sword? As it is written, for your sake we face death all day long, and we are considered as sheep to be slaughtered. No, in all of these, we are more than conquerors through him who loves us. For I am convinced that neither death nor life, neither angels nor demons, neither present nor future, nor any power, neither height nor depth, nor anything else in all creation will be able to separate us from the love of God in Christ Jesus our Lord. Amen.
16: 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These are little solar-powered MP3 players loaded with life-changing messages, navigating people toward the gospel, and then encouraging daily spirit-filled living as a follower of Christ. Leading the Way teams continue to distribute these navigators worldwide, many in prisons where inmates have shared, although their freedoms on earth are lost, they're finding freedom in Christ. So know that when you support Leading the Way, you help fund projects like Leading the Way Navigators, as well as content in your community and beyond.
18: In a world so desperately in need of truth and hope, Leading the Way is meeting the challenge. 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By focusing on 7 strategic ministry initiatives, Leading the Way is reaching its goal to bring the gospel to millions of people. As a part of this global initiative, we are expanding the distribution of our Navigator devices and creating new devices optimized for unreached people. 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Rugged, durable, and powered by the sun, Navigator devices are reaching remote regions where key infrastructure, like electricity, is limited. Pocket-sized and easily concealable, these devices are reaching into restricted regions where access to the gospel is minimal or even forbidden. These pocket missionaries are going where others can't go. Since the launch of Vision 2025, Leading the Way has distributed Navigator devices in over 40 countries. Recent countries include Nigeria, Tanzania, Côte d'Ivoire, Benin, Pakistan, Bangladesh, Iran, Saudi Arabia, Indonesia, and Sierra Leone. In addition to expanded distribution, we are also leveraging new technology to meet specific needs. 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
18: 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I am that James Dobson, and I'm so pleased that you've joined us today.
19: 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I'm Roger Marsh. You know, for Christian families, sending a son or daughter off to college can feel like handing them over to a culture determined to strip away the values you've taught them at home. 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For decades, Morton has worked to equip conservative students to stand firm on campuses dominated by the left, training young people to recognize when they're being manipulated and to hold on to their convictions with confidence. On the last Family Talk broadcast, Dr. Dobson and his guest Morton Blackwell explored the assaults on Christian belief in higher education. On today's program, they'll ask a pointed question. Is there really any hope for the future of America's colleges? Let's rejoin that discussion right now on today's edition of Family Talk.
18: Suppose you had a son or daughter who was 20 years of age and ready to go to college, or maybe they're 18 or 19, ready to go to college. Would you feel comfortable with them attending a liberal state university?
3: I wouldn't want to take the

0: risk. I mean, there are prestigious schools where if you go to the school and you get a degree, your economic circumstances may be bettered by that. But I know too many parents and too many grandparents who will say, I sent my son off to Ohio State and he came back unrecognizable. Everything that the family had taught him, he was a different person and he didn't believe our principles anymore. I have grandkids who are now, two of them, they're one of them 10 and one of them 12, and we're thinking about colleges, and the number of colleges that I would feel comfortable about my grandkids going to, maybe 10.
1: See, I feel exactly the same way. If you care about the moral values, and from my point of view, the Christian understanding, scriptural understanding, if you care about that, you're going to put it totally at risk in a youngster who is too immature to recognize he or she is being manipulated. Right. I would not run that risk. That's the way you put it. That's the way I feel about it.
0: Well, however, you know and I know that most parents who share our views are not going to feel that strongly about it, and they're going to say, we'll send our kids to a more typical college. And what that means is, on these campuses, the vast majority of the campuses that are dominated, and they are dominated by the left, there are nonetheless a lot of people who have reached young adulthood with their heads still screwed on right. And those people are the targets of the administration and the faculty and the other leftist student groups. And that's why I spend so much time and effort sending bright people who are conservative out to campus to find conservative students and help them form conservative student groups, because if they think they're the only conservative on campus, then they are going to be tempted to no longer show any conservative characteristics. But if they are reinforced with a group of like-minded people and they bring in good speakers and they read the right books
1: and get involved with your organization, do you take a young person like that and begin to train them and give them...
0: We offer our youth leadership school, which was the first of the schools that the Leadership Institute ran. It's to train people who are interested in becoming organizers of students for some cause or candidate. That's our youth leadership school. And so we offer that. But we cooperate with all of these other groups, and some of them are pro-life groups, and some of them are Second Amendment groups, and some of them are free market oriented groups. My role in life, I believe, is to find people who are already reasonably conservative, and they have been made conservative by their parents bringing up, by their upbringing from the church, maybe a good uncle, maybe some kindly next-door neighbor has given them a reasonable philosophical background. Find those people and teach them how to be effective in politics so that they will not be captured by the left and so that they can organize in behalf of limited government and free enterprise.
1: So for those that feel completely outnumbered and overwhelmed, and what's happening in the classroom is contrary to everything that they believe, but they haven't got the courage of their convictions, can go and find people of like mind within your organization.
0: Exactly. And there have always been a cadre of conservatives at Harvard and at Yale and at Princeton. A famous group at Dartmouth created the Dartmouth Review. I think it's important that we not just abandon the colleges because they're dominated by the left. We're going to realize that most students are going to go to a leftist-dominated college, so let's have a rescue mission, find those people, let them get to know each other, let them get trained properly in how to defend their principles of limited government and free enterprise.
1: Is there any hope of taking back the university system?
0: It is a long-term process. There are exceptions. I mean, I live in Northern Virginia, and we have there a big state university called George Mason University. Now, my son got a degree in English, and he told me that in all of the English classes he took, he said every one of his professors, as he put it, was at least a socialist, meaning that they would be further left to communists. However, at George Mason University, they have a wonderful free market economics department, and they have, on precedent for a state university, a large and effective law school, which they just changed the name, and it's now the Antonin Scalia School of Law. Oh, and so there are oases for right-thinking people on these campuses.
1: So at the very least, parents who are helping their sons and daughters select the college experience, the school that they're going to go to, really need to invest themselves in that issue.
0: Exactly.
1: And learn something about the school and what its philosophy is.
0: Right.
1: Some of them won't even let conservative, conservative Christian students in. To those highly competitive programs.
0: In Virginia, it became known among conservatives that if you wanted your child to be accepted at the University of Virginia, very prestigious school, you had to be sure that on the materials that you presented, there were no indications that your son or daughter was a conservative.
1: And when you consider where that money comes from that university, yes, that ought to be illegal if it's not.
0: Well, it is awful, and things have to be done, in some cases, by the state government. The case in Tennessee, if you started the program talking about, it was state legislators who got this information, got pressure, and almost immediately they proceeded to defund this rotten leftist program and spent some of the money on bumper stickers reading In God We Trust.
1: You have a program that's had a major impact. It's called Campus Reform, but I haven't seen a description of exactly how that works. What is Campus Reform?
0: Campus Reform is a campus news website which is sourced by conservative students on college campus who see abuses and bias going on around them, and they report it to us, and we put it on the website. 5 stories or so every day go on our website, and anybody can do it. You just go to the website, campusreform.org. There is a place on the landing page of that website where if you wish to be alerted to one story every day of the horrible things that are going on campus, just give us the email there, and we'll give you that feed as long as you want that feed.
1: Can you make it specific to a particular university or campus or state?
0: Well, there are like 2,700 four-year colleges in America, and there's no way to cover all of that on a single website. We do have available on the website, you can go back and look at stories, hundreds of them that have come in over the years, and I think you can search that for a particular college.
1: So you have some archives that...
0: The archives are opened.
1: Do you list the universities that you approve of, that you feel are doing the best job?
0: Well, we don't have such a list. I mean, you could sit down and come up with a list pretty quickly. You know, Hillsdale, Grove City, Liberty. They're not really that many of them. And for many schools, if you have a particular course of study, if you can identify departments where there are good conservative faculty, then you can go to that school.
1: Hmm. Morton, tell me if you're hopeful about the future.
0: Well, those of us who favor traditional values and strong defense and the free market system are in many ways today more embattled than ever. But on the other hand, We have more resources and leadership than we ever had before. It is not a steady downward trend with things always getting worse. I got active in the Goldwater campaign long ago, and at that time, conservatives could communicate with each other through the filter of a left-wing media, where the newspapers and the networks and the news magazines would give everybody their news about the public policy process. And think of what we have today. We have the internet that we can talk to each other on without any filter. We have talk radio. We have programs like you. And I mean, imagine, was there anybody back in the 1960s with the outreach that you today have, Dr. Dobson? I don't remember.
1: No, and it rankled me when I was riding back and forth to the university in the car in the morning and at night, and I would listen to what kind of passed for talk radio then. I wanted to bite the steering wheel. I mean, there was nothing that represented my point of view. Well, and nothing. There was nobody. There was no Rush Limbaugh. There was no Hannity. There was none of those programs existed.
0: Exactly. So we have the means of communication now that we didn't have before. And so that is something we should think about and not get upset or despondent. Who would have thought that in the 1960s or 1970s that it would be possible to elect Ronald Reagan president of the United States? A lot of people thought that the Soviet Empire was going to absorb the whole world. And then suddenly conservatives got active at the grassroots and elected Ronald Reagan. The economy turned around, and it was communism that was thrown into the dustbin of history.
1: I read something that you wrote. I can't quote it, but let me express the idea of it. That when you supported Barry Goldwater for president and he got crushed by Lyndon Johnson,
0: yes,
1: you realized it's not enough to be right.
0: Exactly.
1: You've got to know something about the process and
0: That's
1: how
0: correct.
1: To get there.
0: I think if you are committed to your principles, then you owe it to your philosophy to study how to win. Don't expect to win just because you think you can prove that you're right. You have to learn how to organize and communicate and raise funds and recruit candidates and manage campaigns and be good candidates, learn how to communicate online, etc. And all of that is what I have been focusing on, teaching people the skills and techniques to win. And I am so fortunate that I've been able to find literally tens of thousands of conservatives who are willing to financially support what I'm doing. And the end result now is 197,000 people that we trained and almost 2,000 conservative clubs that we work with. I have 33 members of the Congress who are graduates of my training, 400 plus state legislators serving now. So are we going to win or not? I don't know. But the Lord did not demand that we win. He demanded that we try.
1: Hmm. Tell me why you put such emphasis on winning politically. There's a reason behind that. Explain it.
0: The winner in a political contest, I believe, is determined not by whether or not you can prove yourself correct, but the winner is determined by the number and the effectiveness of the activists on the respective sides. If one side has a greater number of effective activists over a long period of time, that side is going to win. I think that's one reason why the communists had success for a long time, because conservatives were satisfied that we were right and could prove that we were right. The communists were studying how to win, how to organize, how to communicate, how to raise funds, how to get people of your viewpoint in jobs in the public policy process.
1: And those are things you teach
0: absolutely,
1: through the
0: absolutely.
1: Leadership
0: It's hard
1: Institute.
0: Because a lot of people who are deeply committed, philosophically conservative, think it's beneath their dignity to study mere technique. because the same techniques that you would use to design a piece of literature for a conservative group could be used by a left-wing group. And so that doesn't excite conservatives. But if you teach people what the real nature of politics is, that the winner is determined by the number and the effectiveness of the activists on each side, the number of activists on a given side is determined by the organizational technology that that side uses, and that if you organize and train people and you have more activists on your side, eventually you're going to win. Teaching philosophically committed people that they have a moral obligation to study how to win is less difficult than you might expect.
1: Let me tell you what concerns me probably more than anything else, and that's that the people who are most committed to values, to rightness and wrongness, are conservative Christians.
0: Yes.
1: And often those people feel that somehow it's immoral or not right or anti-biblical or scriptural or what have you to be involved in politics. And they brag about it. They love to say, well, as you know, we're not political. Right. We're really talking about right and wrong. We're really talking about the future of this country. I mean, what if the founding fathers took that approach? Abraham Lincoln says the government of the people, by the people, and for the people. Yeah. He didn't say of, by, and for everybody except conservative Christians. He said we all have a right to address the government, and certainly to vote. When half the Christians don't even bother to register vote.
0: I don't think that the Lord wants us to be so concerned with heavenly things that we're no earthly good.
1: Well, as you can see, that's a hot button for me there. But
0: I shudder to think what the country would be like were it not for the work you have done, Dr. Townsend.
1: Thank you, sir. Well, I appreciate so much what you stand for and the influence you've had on my life. And you're not ready to give up, are you? You're not ready to retire.
0: Retirement is not in my vocabulary. As long as I am in good physical and mental health, I plan to do it. And I have to tell you, it is immensely exciting when you find young people who are reasonably conservative and you bring them in and you teach them how to win. And then they say, I learned more at your seminar than I did at 4 years of college about how to affect government. And you realize that you've launched them perhaps on a lifetime of fighting for conservative principles. And when you train as many people as I have, I can't keep track of those people any more than you can keep track of the millions of people whose lives you have influenced. But you get plenty of comment back. People will tell you, as I told you before we went on, something that you did helped my family greatly. And you would never have known it if I hadn't told you about that this morning. So you know that not only is there enough evidence to show that what you're doing is worthwhile, you know that there's a whole lot out there, a whole lot more that you'll never, ever really be able to fully measure, but it's there.
1: Well, I find out about it when I go out in public and
0: exactly.
1: People stop me to tell me you helped raise my children.
0: Yes.
1: And that's my legacy if yes. I've got one.
0: Yes. It's a great one.
1: And you have a great legacy too, sir, and keep up the good work. Now, how can people find your organization and how can they support you and help you?
0: Well, they can go to the website, leadershipinstitute.org, where we describe our programs. If people are interested in contributing, they can contribute on that website. I would encourage everybody, if you're not familiar with the Leadership Institute's campus news website, Campus Reform, go online and call up Campus Reform. We run about 5 stories of leftist outrages on campus every day. And there's a place on the page for Campus Reform for people to sign in, and we'll send you every day a new story about leftist abuses and bias on campus.
1: It's that prevalent.
0: We have an abundance of these.
1: You don't have trouble finding those stories.
0: For some long time, we were sending out to friendly news media one story a day about leftist outrages on campus. There were so many of them that we began. Now in our feed, we send four or five different stories out to the media so they can use one that maybe other news media aren't using. It's just awful. Shining sunlight on what they're doing is not only exciting, but it's rewarding. And very often they are forced to go into retreat when what they do is exposed.
1: I appreciate you being here. I love talking to you and starting in 1983, we began a conversation that we carried on today. Thanks for coming.
0: Thank you so much for having me.
2: You know, it's really sobering to realize that the campuses meant to shape our children's futures are so often working to actually unravel their faith instead. 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Box 39000, Colorado Springs, Colorado, the zip code 80949. Once again, our ministry mailing address is the Dr. James Dobson Family Institute. 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P.O. 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
16: Welcome to Focus on the Family's weekend broadcast. We hope the following program will challenge you and encourage you in your faith journey. Today on Focus on the Family with Jim Daly, we're exploring the topic of storms, which can change very quickly and unexpectedly, and a light rain can transform without warning into a howling gale. It's really damaging, even life-threatening. And your marriage is going to go through storms at some point. The question is, are you ready? I'm John Fuller, and thanks for joining us today.
17: John, the voice actor. I like this. Oh. You should go out for Odyssey and become a voice there.
16: I had one line, one sentence in
17: Doesn't
16: Odyssey.
17: Doesn't that bother you? They've only asked you in 40 years to do one line?
16: No, because
17: that's bothers me. I had one little part there once upon a time. But it's true. Marriage at times can be a struggle, just like voice acting. Gene and I have our struggles too. You know, Gene's always saying, you need to let people know we're not perfect, and we're not. And, you know, we have things in our own marriage that we have to work on, and that's okay. That's kind of like what life is. But, you know, there are couples who say, we've never had an argument. And I say, God bless you. I don't know if that's healthy. I mean, somebody might be rolling over mm-hmm. all the time saying, okay, yes. But today, we want to hear from a great friend and guest who wants to prepare you for those inevitable storms in your marriage. And let me remind you, Focus on the Family is here for you. That is key. We want to help you in any way we can, and I want to reemphasize, we are a treasure trove of resources here at Focus. Almost 50 years doing this, we have accumulated great wisdom with our counselors, our resources, the books we select and approve. Man, it's so much digital information online. There is everything at your fingertips.
16: Mm-hmm. Yeah, we're a phone call away, 800, the letter A in the word family, or stop by our website. Gary Thomas is our guest today. He's a wonderful speaker and author. He serves on the pastoral teaching team at Cherry Hills Community Church in Highlands Ranch outside of Denver. And among the many books Gary has written, the one we're talking about today is Making Your Marriage a Fortress, Strengthening Your Marriage to Withstand Life's Storms. And here's Jim, how you began the conversation with Gary Thomas on today's episode of Focus on the Family with Jim Daly.
17: You have written some incredible books on marriage. I would say you're the foremost expert on marriage. I hope your wife, Lisa, is happy. That's the proof
1: Ray,
17: of the pudding.
1: Don't you see me wince there when you
17: We're
1: said
17: gonna
1: that.
17: We're going to call her in a minute and make sure. No, it's so true, though, huh? Gene and I always talk about that. It's tough to be in that marriage space where you're the expert, and then you and your wife have an argument, and you're thinking in the back of your mind, wait a minute, this can't be happening to us. Does that happen to you?
1: Well, what's been a blessing, because people often ask Lisa, what's it like? And she says, what's made it easier for me, she goes, is he really does live out what he writes about, except for one book. And we talked about it, Everybody Matters. She thinks I could do a better job eating a little more healthily than I do. But as far as marriage, she seems to give me at least a passing grade.
17: All right, so. Now you made the rest of us feel better when we eat that In-N-Out burger. Okay. All right, let's get into it. Explain the idea of storms in a marriage. I get it generally, but you know, I understand it's related to your experience of surviving that hurricane down in Houston.
1: Well, yeah, it happened in 2017, and I think a lot of people can relate to this. We'd been in Houston for 7 years at the time, and every time in the fall, you have the signs blinking on the freeway, hurricane season is here, get your prepared kits ready and all of that. And the first few years, we take it seriously. We're from Pacific Northwest. The thought of a hurricane is terrible. After 4 or 5 years, you're like, yeah, I've heard that before. And then 2017, they said this big thing, Hurricane Harvey's coming, and it hit, and it wasn't that big of a deal at first, but then it moved a little inland, camped over Houston, and dropped over 50 inches of rain in 3 days. It felt like Noah's flood. I mean, it was just like, it just didn't stop. The water keeps coming up and up and up. And at that point, we see it coming into the yard, and I'm like, okay, I got to take this seriously. I go in the garage. This is so pathetic. All I had was cardboard and blue painter's tape.
17: Oh, great.
1: Which to hold out flood water, you know, carry a gallon of water in a paper bag, and you're going to have just as much luck. And I realized, you know, just because the storm didn't come last year or the year before, the year before, the year before, people who are from that area of the country know eventually it is, and you need to be prepared. And I think the same thing is true for marriages, that yeah, just because it has only happened to your neighbor or you haven't seen it this or that, just the way that life works, even for believers, and sometimes I think especially for believers, the storm is going to hit. And at that point, will your marriage be part of the problem or part of the solution? And that's why you want to prepare.
17: You say these storms will reveal one or two truths about a marriage and a couple. What are those?
1: All of these couples, the one thing that they had in common, and I was so inspired by their stories, was that they never imagined that they would have to face the depth of pain and struggle that they faced. They were all caught by surprise, but secondly, that God is faithful. And not theoretically. God says he's going to be faithful. In fact, I think there are two verses that have really come true as I've written this book and think about it and I'm speaking on it. Psalm 9:10 says, those who know your name trust in you, for you, Lord, have never forsaken those who seek you. There hasn't been a single person who seeks God that God has forsaken. And then Jesus's almost fierce promise, but comforting one, in this world you will have trouble,
18: but take heart, I have overcome the world. Every couple found that to be true. They did face trouble, but when they found sought refuge in God, they found refuge, a new relationship with God and a new relationship with each other.
17: Yeah, and we're going to cover in more detail. I think one of the great breakdowns in marriage can be those expectations, especially early in marriage. Speak to that expectation problem, which the earlier a couple can figure that out, I think, the better their marriage is going to be.
18: Well, it's not just the expectations we have of our spouse. I think it's the expectations we have of God and ourselves. I think of one couple, Daryl and Stacy, a wonderful, godly couple. Stacy came from a dysfunctional childhood, and so she really wanted a strong guy who would take care of her. Daryl was a weightlifter. He could bench press 400 pounds. His expectations were, I'm going to be there for my wife physically. I'm going to protect my wife. I'm going to be carrying in the groceries or whatnot. 3 years after they were married, they got the diagnosis of MS on the part of Daryl. So really what motivated Stacy to get married, I want a strong man who's going to make me feel secure, who will take care of me, would never come true. She had to completely die to those expectations. And Daryl thought his relationship with Stacy would be, you can count on me, I'm going to be there for you, I'm going to take care of you. And now he says, decades later, she takes care of me. And talking to him even more recently, it's amazing. Stacy said, when I married Daryl, I thought I would just bask in the glow of Bubba. Because he was obviously, as a weightlifter, he was a big guy, but charismatic, loved the Lord, great with kids. I mean, a really, really good guy. And today, Stacy says, he's marked by humility like no other guy I know, because MS has humbled him. So she thought he would impress people with his strength. God decided he's going to have, no, Daryl, you're going to impress people with your humility, which only would have come through the severe road that they walked together.
17: Well, and the other part of that is how Daryl embraced what God's journey for him is. I mean, that's the humbling part, that he didn't walk away from the Lord in that respect. He said, thank you, Lord, and let's move on.
18: Yeah.
17: I mean, that's amazing.
18: It wasn't easy. I love it. He said when he was first diagnosed, because he was an athlete, he thought of himself that way. He said, I had one two-word prayer. Heal me, heal me, heal me, heal me. And he just kept praying. And who wouldn't, you know, in your 20s, sure, facing this, until God finally said to him, Daryl, I am going to heal you, but not of MS. I'm going to use MS to heal other things in your life. And it ended up being the pride.
17: Wow.
18: And here's where I'm just blown away by the wisdom of some of these couples. This is hard-won wisdom. Daryl talked about getting into bed at night. So he gets his chair right up to there. He still has use of his arms somewhat, so he can lift his body onto the bed, but he can't get his legs over. And so Stacy has to lift up his legs and move him over onto the bed. And he said to me, Gary, I'm tempted sometimes to say, why bother? I'm just going to let Stacy do everything. I'm only doing a little bit. And he goes, but I was really challenged. He says, I think I could probably physically only do about 20% of what I used to do.
17: Wow.
18: But I've been convicted by God. I want to do 100% of that 20%. And so often when couples go through challenges, they just give up. Well, if we can't do everything we wanted to do, let's just go into early retirement. And I was able to use, this has been life-changing for me, with a man who went through prostate cancer and had his prostate removed. And that can have real issues in physical intimacy or whatnot. And it'd be so easy to say, well, we can't do everything we used to do, so let's just learn to go without. And I could share Daryl's hard-won wisdom. Okay, maybe you can only do 30% of what you used to be able to do, but do 100% of that 30%. Don't take away more than life takes away. And maybe it could be a financial calamity, not just health, where we can't afford to do the resorts, we can't afford to go to the Michelin three-star restaurants. But don't say, then you're never going to go out. Do 100% of what you're able to do. And that's the humility that was carved out of decades of seeing their expectations crushed. But the surprise they found, not surprise, but God was there in their greatest fears.
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17: Gary, one of the things I like in the way you structured the book is you're pulling on a lot of stories from various couples that people can see their own lives in. And I love that. The next one was Baron and Christy, and he was in the Navy, chaplain in the Navy. He was deployed for 3 to 6 months at a time. The classic relationship distance issues. Describe what they were dealing with and how they sorted that out.
18: Well, he still is. And Baron is a soldier through and through. He was a Marine before he became a chaplain. He often serves with the special ops guys, which are, you'd look at them, you don't know they're in the military, but you know you don't want to go down an alley with them. I mean,
17: they're on your side, I'm okay.
18: Yes, they're on the side. You have no truer friend. And so it's just some valuable lessons. And so this is maybe if you have a long deployment in the military, or maybe you're traveling for business or whatnot, some of the lessons that I thought were very helpful is that they talked about leaving. They didn't talk about reentry. Right. And they just learned, and this is what I love, all the stories of these couples, and this is what I love about marriage by God's design. We have time and commitment to get it right. None of these couples say, oh, we're just unusually wise, unusually connected, unusually mature. They share, yeah, we messed up here, and here's how we messed up. And Christina knew that Baron likes a clean house and a clean car when he comes home, and so she cleaned the car, but she forgot the steering wheel, and the steering wheel was sticky. She says, well, I did everything but the steering wheel, and Baron says, well, in the Marine Corps, sticky is sticky, and sticky isn't clean. And but this is where you have to talk about it as a couple, because I traveled a lot when the kids were younger without Lisa, because she had to be home with the kids. And rather than having the house clean, I just wanted peace and quiet. I'd been in front of groups. I'd been talking to people all day. I just wanted to chill out and have a relational time. But Lisa thinks her love language is cleaning, acts of cleaning. Add that one to Gary Chapman's. And so when I'd come home, and you know, it's always a rush to get the kids to bed in there. So she's furiously vacuuming and wiping. And I'm like, honey, I don't see the crumbs. I'm not inspecting the floor. I just really want to relax and say hi to you and say hi to the kids. And so what Baron wanted isn't what I wanted. It might not be what someone else's wife wants. But what I learned from their experiences, talk about it and then talk about it some more. So often we have these expectations of our spouses, but we don't tell them, but we still hold them accountable to it. Another major lesson that I found really helpful, Baron talked about one deployment where he was available, because a lot of times when he's in the field, he's not, but he was meeting with other chaplains. It was a training thing. And so 3 or 4 nights, brothers in arms, they're having a great time. They're laughing. And then Christina started to say, hey, Baron, we haven't connected for 3 or 4 days. And he said, Gary, I realized I would never go out 3 evenings in a row if I was home and not be connecting with Christina. So just because I'm on the road, I'm still married and I have to act like a married man on the road. And so they were intentional about, you know what, just because you're on the road or just because you're the one at home, you still need to make time for your spouse. They've learned being in the military that if you aren't intentionally connecting while you're on the road, you learn how to live separate lives. And if you learn how to live separate lives, you become comfortable with separate lives. And that is a gateway to divorce.
17: Yeah, those are so many good lessons in that. I mean, one of the things is create a communication pattern. I try to call Jean at least once during the day when I'm traveling. It's usually 2 or 3 times. when I have a little break. I probably bug the daylight out of her. Hey, what are you doing? Didn't we just talk an hour ago? I'm not doing much more differently now. But it's just good to stay connected. You kind of refer to that, I think, as focused communication. I don't know if that fits the
18: No, it was perfect. And Christina really stressed this because she has a friend whose husband is a pilot, and he didn't do that well. She goes, I'm talking to him on the phone, and I can tell I have about 10% of him. He's watching a game. He's watching SportsCenter. And so what my conclusion was, look, if you know you only have 10 minutes of solid conversation, give your spouse, your husband, and your wife the full 10 minutes. That's why I like FaceTime, because you can't cheat. look at each other face to face. It's better to say, I'm yours for this amount of time, and then, you know, I'm tired and I got to go off. And one woman said her husband would call her when she was at work, and she would just be up front. Hey, babe, I've got 5 minutes before I have to be in this meeting, but I'm all yours for 5 minutes. And so she would listen and engage. And I think that's where just be intentional when you are communicating, and then just admit when you're at the end. For Baron and Christina, high-low was really helpful to set up their conversation. What's the high point? What's the low point? Because by the end of that, he was pretty tired. I mean, it's a demanding job that he faced. He could see people die. And Christina was empathetic to that she wanted to be connected in marriage, but also have empathy that my spouse is doing a good thing, serving our country and ultimately protecting our family.
17: Mm-hmm. Right. Well, the pilot example, I was thinking you were going to say, while he's flying the plane, he gives her about 10%. And I was thinking, that's a good thing if I'm on the plane with them. I don't mind 10%. Yeah. Let's move to another couple, Keith and Roxanne, that you mentioned, who brought, as you described it, quite a bit of baggage into the relationship.
18: Yeah.
17: I think, you know, many couples, it may not fit exactly the definition of this couple, but when you bring childhood wounds and things into the marriage, boy, you have got to deal with that stuff.
18: Yes.
17: Describe what Keith and Roxanne, what they brought into the marriage and how it unfolded.
18: Well, first, a word to wives. It's so devastating, and I know wives can be unfaithful too. There's a story in the book where a wife had the affair, but so often wives think, if my husband is cheating or he's looking at porn, what could I have done? Am I not keeping myself up? Am I not active? And every husband insisted, and Keith was among this, there's nothing my wife could have done to stop
17: That's
18: me
17: not
18: from
17: the
18: straying.
17: Issue.
18: This is not about her. Yeah. It was entirely about me. In fact, he said, Roxanne was my perfect wife. And because I thought she's a perfect wife, I thought, I'm certainly going to lose her when she finds out the real me. And so why don't I just get it over with, act so outrageously that it's like pulling off the Band-Aid and getting it done. But for Roxanne, her father had been unfaithful to her mom. And so she just had these real deep wounds and a lot of insecurity that's understandable. Keith grew up in a family where he was not brought in as part of it. He always felt left out. Then he was molested as a young boy, and a counselor in Houston that I often go to for these issues told me, Gary, whenever a client comes to me and says that this happened to him as a young boy, he goes, I wait for the dominoes to fall. He goes, he's not excusing it. He goes, but it's such a deep wound. And so when you have that kind of baggage where there was just no connection relationally with your family, all of this happened before he met Roxanne, before he married Roxanne. Roxanne had nothing to do with it. Because he didn't deal with that baggage, marriage, I've found as a pastor, gives guys about a 9 to 12 month pause. In the freshness of marriage, a lot of those old things go away. But eventually, if they're not dealt with, they're going to come back. And so it's about getting strong so that you can be strong in your marriage. Roxanne couldn't cure or help or heal Keith. He needed a professional. She's not a PhD counselor. And so it's just, what I say is, if you have some hurts, maybe kids laughed at you or bullied you a little bit, maybe you're fine to talk with a pastor and receive spiritual care. But when you have the level of hurt that Keith had, and I think that Roxanne had, you need a professional. You know, I can brush my teeth. I can't give myself a root canal.
17: Right.
18: So
17: it's really fair. We often demean that in the Christian community because we think, well, really, all you need is God.
18: Yeah.
17: And of course that's true. If the Lord can wipe that slate clean, that's wonderful. That's not typically what happens. Going all the way back to your first story, God puts us on journeys to learn things about ourselves and about the world around us. So I love that encouragement to get good Christian counseling, I would say.
18: So I think with couples, when you're looking at your childhood hurts, instead of just saying, "Oh, it makes me so angry when he does this," or "When she disrespects me," like I want to say, "Why does this make you angry?
17: Yeah.
18: Why does this make you feel so disrespected? Why are you so sensitive to this or that?" It may not. It might be what your spouse is doing, but it might not be. It might be what your dad did, what your mom did, what your siblings did. It's just recognizing that we bring a lot of baggage into our marriage, and I don't want my wife to have to carry it. That's where I need to go get help and say, "Can you unload this so I'm not just dumping it on my spouse?"
17: You know, so often, Gary, temperament plays into this, and it could be either the husband or the wife. Either one can be very pro-counseling, the other one not so much, because for some, it marks failure, that I'm not measuring up. All those performance issues. It's not about that. No. It's about getting healthy. And so I just want to encourage people to remember that and try to break loose of that to make your marriage all that it can be. Right at the end here, the impact of isolation in a marriage, and it fits with this story, I think, but the isolation in a marriage can really wreak havoc on that relationship, both in a male expression of that, because we as men tend to pull in and go the way of the little boy. We don't want to deal with it. We don't want her harping on us. I don't know what to do. I don't know how to fix that in me. So we just pull in and we go news, weather, and sports, right?
18: Right.
17: And then for wives, I mean, they find it in other activity, girlfriend activity. They get distracted and you end up isolated. Speak to the verse in Proverbs that you mentioned in the book about the downside of isolation. Yeah. To me it feels like it's a medication, but it's medicating in the wrong way.
18: Absolutely. Proverbs 18:1 says, "Whoever isolates himself seeks his own desire. He breaks out against all sound judgment." Keith felt like his downfall into affairs was fueled largely by isolation. He didn't deal with feeling isolated from his family of origin, and so he felt the same thing in his marriage, and always thought he had to look outside of his family to do it. And I think isolation is sort of like, let me give a plug for it's like Focus on the Family. Publishers say they want books that are Tylenol, not vitamins. And what they mean by that is, if you have a headache, I need this. Vitamins are supplements for long-term help, and they don't seem as urgent. I bet when people are going through an affair, or a kid is rebelling, or things are crazy, they're listening to 10 Focus on the Family episodes.
17: Well, I hope so.
18: But this is why you need the supplements as well, because if you wait until the crisis hits before you try to gain the wisdom, or before you're part of a church group, they wouldn't have had anybody to call. When things are going well, you don't think you need church. It's like an obligation. Well, we should go. It's Sunday. But if you know the storms are going to come, you're going to say, we need to be a part of a church. The day will come when we need them. And the day is here when somebody needs us. And it was a real lesson. I think if you look at scripture reading, prayer, Bible study, listening to Focus, those are just wise things. Taking your vitamins to gradually become stronger as a person and as a couple. If you know the storm will hit, and it will, get the wisdom now so that you can draw from it. Not be like me with cardboard and blue painter's tape trying to hold back floodwaters, which is worthless. I just didn't have the resources. I didn't gather them ahead of time, and that was foolish.
17: Yeah, I hear you. And what you're saying is, on the sunny day, get the sandbags ready.
18: Yeah.
17: Because you're going to need them tomorrow.
18: Absolutely.
17: But Gary, this has been so good. And again, I just respect the depth in which you write on this topic of marriage. And every book that you've done on marriage is just a powerhouse, and it's so full of wisdom for couples, and this one hits the mark once again. And I just hope people will respond. Even if you're in a healthy place with your marriage, it'll be healthier, and maybe you know people in your church or family members that need a copy of this great resource that Gary has written. Get in touch with us, like we normally say. If you can donate to the ministry, if you could become a monthly sustainer here at Focus, that'd be great. One-time gift is good too. And we'll send you a copy of the book as our way of saying thank you. And if you're in a tough spot, we get it. We want to get the resource into your hands. So just let us know, and we'll give you the book. Also, your support helps to strengthen marriages and rescue couples who are in trouble. We have something called Hope Restored. It's a 4-day intensive. We have an 80% success rate. About 30% of the couples come with divorce papers ready to go. It's a remarkable program. I don't know of anything more successful in recovering marriages. And again, if that's something of interest to you, get in touch with us. We had a woman named Christy who she and her husband attended, and she said, I could have never imagined how God would use this experience to grow us closer to Him, to each other, and into the individuals He designed us to be. So often, we fell in love, we got married, and somehow now we're angry at each other. Hope Restored does a wonderful job of recovering that desire to be one, and that's God's desire for you as well. So check it out. Get help if you need it, and we are here to assist you in getting the help you need.
21: Yeah, contact us today to ask more about Hope Restored and to donate to make Hope Restored possible. 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
4: Stacy to get married, I want a strong man who's going to make me feel secure, who will take care of me, would never come true. She had to completely die to those expectations. And Daryl thought his relationship with Stacy would be, you can count on me, I'm going to be there for you, I'm going to take care of you. And now he says, decades later, she takes care of me.
5: That's Gary Thomas describing one of the many different kinds of storms that husbands and wives can face in marriage. But there's good news. God is always present with you in those storms. And with His help, you can experience a stronger, more intimate relationship. Gary is back with us today on Focus on the Family with Jim Daly, and I'm John Fuller.
6: John, we had a great conversation with Gary last time, and you know what's frustrating with Gary is always saying something that I got to do differently.
5: That's frustrating.
6: And he's full of wisdom. He gives me those ideas. Okay, that's something I need to embrace and mm-hmm. do differently. And you are going to walk away with so many gold nuggets. Just stick with us. Gary is one of the foremost writers in this area of marriage. He's a pastor. John will give all those details in a moment. But I just love when Gary comes on and shares his wisdom that the Lord's given him. I'm reminded of that parable from Matthew 7 about building your house upon a foundation of rock and not sand. And when the storms of life come along, which is the theme of Gary's book, we have got to build that relationship, our marital relationship, on that rock. Mm-hmm. And that rock is the Lord. And we're going to talk about that today.
5: Right. And as you mentioned, Gary was part of the teaching team at Second Baptist Church in Houston, Texas for 11 years. He and his wife, Lisa, recently moved to Colorado, where he serves on the pastoral teaching team at Cherry Hills Community Church in Highlands Ranch. Gary has written over 20 books. He's a prolific speaker. He's a longtime and favorite guest here at Focus on the Family. And a book that really is the foundation for our conversation, and this is part two. If you didn't hear part one, stop by the website to hear it or watch it. The book is called Making Your Marriage a Fortress. And of course, we have copies of that book here at the ministry.
6: Gary, welcome back.
4: Thank you.
6: It's so good to have you. Okay, last time we started with that parable or that theme of the hurricane in Houston that you didn't prepare for. You had blue duct tape and cardboard. Didn't work too well. So my storm story, we can relate to marriage. So In August, I buy a snowblower when we bought our house here in Colorado. I thought, I'm ahead of the curve. In fact, the guy at the store said, You're thinking outside the box. It's August, you know. So I got it. I put the oil in it, put the gas in it, started up. It ran great. I shoved it into the corner of the garage. The first snowstorm here came, 2 feet in October. Mm. I went and pulled that thing out, went to start it, and the engine had seized after running just like for 3 minutes. So then I got stuck. I couldn't buy a snowblower. We were having all these big storms, and they were sold out. And I thought, all that preparation, and it still went down. So how does that relate to marriage?
4: Well, there are three building blocks. I relied somewhat on the research of Dr. Archibald Hart and Dr. Sharon May, which is fun because it's a father-daughter team
6: who wrote their book together.
4: Dr. Hart has gone on to glory. Dr. May is still writing and teaching. But they talk about the three building blocks of emotional connection. And that's where you don't want your snowblower to have the immediate. And the three things they talked about were trust, which is so key. And it's not just issues of betrayal, that you're not going to be unfaithful to me. It's if you say you're going to pick up the bread, pick up the bread. If you're going to be there for your kids' event, be there for your kids' event. That trust is so key to intimacy. Mm. Betrayal is to a marriage what dynamite is to a door. I mean, it just blows it apart. And we too often think of betrayal just in the terms of, you know, sexual unfaithfulness. But we need to build trust in other areas. The second thing was emotional availability. And this can be tougher for guys. It's just that I'm making myself available for my wife. I'm letting her explore. I'm exploring. I'm being there so that I can be present with her in her issues, and she can be present in mine. And then

0: sensitive responsiveness. And this was helpful for me because so often as a guy, our wife says something that's hurting her, and our first thing is, okay, I'm going to fix that. I can take care of that. You're not going to have to deal with that. And what they really want to know right now is that there's this sensitive response. You want to fix it because you don't want to have to live through this with me. That the process matters so much to our wives. And so if you lose trust and emotional availability and sensitive responsiveness, you're on your road to getting further and further and further apart. But those are also three tools that couples can use to begin to rebuild their marriages. Give an example where a wife had to be sensitively responsible. She was the one in the book I talked about where she had had an affair. Her husband was really grilling her one night. He was trying to catch her like a detective. Well, you said you went there, and you said he called you there, and how could those both be true? And so he asked her again, and she said, David, you've asked me that question 100 times, and I'll give you an answer 100 times. I'm so sorry for what happened, and I understand why you're doing it. She wasn't being defensive. She was almost saying, I get why you're suspicious. It makes sense. And so I'm going to be sensitively responsible. Where it doesn't go well, and I see guys do this more than women, they'll confess and say, well, when are you going to get over it? Maybe never.
1: Right.
0: That's not a sensitive response. It's understanding, I put this fear in you. I put this hurt in you. I put this suspicion in you. I get it. It's on me, not on you. I'm not asking you to get over it. I'm willing to bear it.
2: Well, and I think in part, and you're going right to what I would describe as some of the extremes in the marriage storm,
0: yeah,
2: you know, that kind of thing. But you also speak in the book, you write in the book about the mundane things that create breaches, right? I thought one of the interesting ones, and I experienced this, Gene and I did this when our boys were little. I remember coming home from work. I had a long day. And I was exhausted. I mean, I literally got 1 foot in the door. Gene was at the door with Trent and Troy, one in each arm. And my 1 foot is in the door. And she goes, you got to take the kids. Yeah. I'm done. Yeah. I'm done for the day. Take the kids. And I'm like, I put the briefcase down. I throw my jacket on the ground. Okay. I took the boys and took them to the basement and played with them. But it was hard because I was saying to Gene later, I said, man, I just need like 5 minutes. Just let me change my clothes, put a t-shirt on and some shorts, and then I'll do whatever we need to do with the kids. But it was like, it was hard. And that is a little bit of drift that you talk about too. And so I'd ask you kind of a more simple question in that regard, like the young couple that has 1, 2, 3-year-old children and the drift that can create, the separation that can create, if they don't notice the storm warnings of what they're entering.
0: And it's a great point, Jim, because so often we think of storms as bad things happening. A storm can be a good thing that happens, like bringing a new baby into the house.
2: Great thing, but disruptive.
0: Right. Well, my friend Dr. Les Parrott has a great line. When a new baby is born, a new marriage is born. Even if it's a second or third baby.
2: Well, it's a different family.
0: It is.
2: It's not the same family.
0: And couples have told me before the baby comes, I says, what are you going to take out? And they go, what do you mean? Well, do you think God gives you 30 hours more a week? Here's a baby. Here's 30 hours. I go, and the couples that made it, Jim, we're talking about John and Deborah here from the book and others where their kids were older, but during COVID, he had to double down. He was a pastor and launch online services. They were ruthless in cutting out what they could, and they were intentional, I mean, industriously so, in saying, we're going to come out of this closer together. And I think every time a couple brings home a new baby, there should be this pledge, and I think spoken out loud, our first goal is that 18 years from now, we're closer because we brought this baby home, not further apart.
2: Wow.
0: It's the best thing for the baby. It's the best thing for the marriage. It's the best thing for the legacy that they would leave behind. But they made tough choices in the case of John. Now, he's an eye surgeon, but he talked about what they do for their Sunday night check-ins. And you talk about emotionally available. He wasn't the first year. He was going through residency. He said, Gary, every picture of me that first year, I'm laying on the couch asleep with the baby on top of me. Because I was so tired. And they realize, okay, this can't go on. This can't happen with baby number two. He now works 3 days a week. And he works 5 minutes from home so he can come home from lunch. And you might say, would you make that sacrifice? He goes, yeah, I drive an older car. He goes, But if you could have the relationship with your wife that I have, he wasn't speaking to me directly, but you know, generally he goes, it's an unmatchable connection. I like the life of intimacy that we share, the fun we have, the joy and connected. I would rather be this connected to my wife with maybe a couple $100,000 less in the bank than have money that I may never spend and feel like we don't know each other and being frustrated with each other all the time. And here's what I thought was just a beautiful truth that came out of it. Hannah says, you know, we even occasionally do marriage seminars, and everybody says, you guys are so lucky. You're such a good match. You found each other. And she said, Gary, luck has nothing to do with it. We didn't find this marriage. We created it, and we work hard to keep it. Mm. She goes, we can be distant easily. And they've learned the hard way that when they didn't do the three different ones, they had a date night. They live in British Columbia. Beautiful sunset. I mean, it was just a gorgeous summer evening, paddleboarding, and they wrecked it because they had one of their worst arguments ever. And these friends came by in a boat and said, oh, this is such a romantic evening, isn't it? And they're like, this has nothing to do with romance. But I love that because younger couples often think, okay, you find the right person and you reap a great marriage. These couples discovered you have to be intentional, and check-ins were just a wonderful tool. For John and Deborah, it was Sunday evenings, 2 to 3 hours. That was their time. It was inviolate. The kids could not come into their room. They would not schedule anything. Hmm. And I'm just saying, I see the seeds that they planted, and I see the crops that they have reaped, and I think that kind of intentionality pays off big time.
2: Yeah. You mentioned money there, and I want to come back to that because here at Focus, that's one of the reasons many, many couples will contact us, because money creates such friction in the marriage. And you use the illustration of the doctor who decided to work 3 days a week, drive an older car, those kinds of things. Those are all good decisions. But speak to how finances can create such a, I guess, storm. A hurricane in the marriage, and what can couples do practically to get their hands around those issues, that issue of finance?
0: Well, I featured two different couples, one that were buried in debt to where they owed more than they earned in a year, and that was a wake-up call, and another couple that was very poor when they got married, then very wealthy, and then they lost it all, and they've been dealing with that for a decade and a half. So they don't have that happy ending. Well, you start tithing and miraculous things happen. That happened to one couple, not to the other one. The two key lessons I got from this on finances were this. Communication is so important. In both cases, one spouse didn't communicate to the other just how bad it was.
2: Right.
0: With one couple, the wife was an accountant, and her husband thought, well, she's an accountant, she knows what's going. But she just didn't share that they were going a little bit more into debt, a little bit more. And so they said, okay, let's figure this out. And when they found out they were more in debt than they earned in a year, he was just angry that she let him get into this situation. Both of the couples mentioned that communication is so key. Even if you're in a family where one person primarily handles the finances, in my marriage, that's my wife. We still have to have these quarterly meetings where I know this is where our investments are, this is where we're given, this is where we're settled. We don't have debts other than a house right now, so that's not an ongoing issue. But I do think if you don't want finances to pull you apart, there's got to be great communication. The second issue was the anger that resulted from that and learning how to deal with it. And I found one verse that I think a lot of couples take too literally in a way that hurts their marriage. And that's that verse, do not let the sun go down while you're angry, and do not give the devil a foothold. And so they think they have to keep working this out before they go to sleep. And that's what happened with Randy and Hannah. They're going around and around and around. Well, we don't let the sun go down on your anger. And it only got worse. It took Randy 3 days to come to grips with his anger and frustration before they could deal with it productively. Hmm. And I think when you look at that scripture, there are three statements, not one. There's, in your anger, do not sin. That's one. Do not let the sun go down while you are still angry. That's two. And do not give the devil a foothold. We pull that second phrase, don't let the sun go down while you're angry, out of context and make that the whole message. But Paul's directly quoting wisdom literature, which most people know they're not laws. It's just general wisdom. And in the Old Testament times, that was don't delay paying somebody, because at that point, if you did, they might go home hungry. If you've taken somebody's coat, return it by midnight so that they're not cold through the night. It was just a way, this is in Ephesians, and it was largely a Jewish, had a large Jewish community. Paul's just using language from Scripture they would understand. But what he's really saying is, in your anger, do not sin, and don't give the devil a foothold. The don't go to sleep, I think, is a legalistic application. If you're going around and around and around, and it's 2 a.m., my suggestion is, get a good night's sleep, wake up, have a bagel, a cup of coffee, process it, maybe talk to God, and then come together. I don't think you're disobeying that verse. I think you're saying, okay, I don't want to sin in my anger, and I don't want to give the devil a foothold, and use that other one as a general principle. That's what the couples found was most helpful for them. And this is the great thing about marriage challenges, is they teach us how to handle things like anger, like fear, like a lack of forgiveness, like arrogance.
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2: Gary, I'm circling like a buzzard coming back to some of the themes that you're mentioning, but one of the things you said that caught my attention was that busyness can be the sucker punch of a marriage. And I think I get that, and you're pecking around all of that, but describe how we need to be aware of the sucker punch.
0: Well, the destruction of a sucker punch is that you don't see it coming. Most of us see sickness as a serious assault on our marriage. When you get a diagnosis, you have MS, you have cancer, you have Alzheimer's, okay, this is something that we have to face head on. When a child is born with a disability, okay, we have to face this head on. Busyness is more by degrees. It's like gaining weight. You gain a quarter pound every 2 weeks, which means you gain half a pound in a month, which means you gain 6 pounds in a year and 12 pounds. And, you know, it's just this gradual thing where
2: how did you know that's what happened to me?
0: but it's not that much, right? You think a quarter. And I think with marriages, you can experience that distance where you don't know more. And so I would just ask couples today listening, if you're in your kitchen, you're in your living room, you're driving down the road, do you know your spouse's greatest temptation right now? Do you know the greatest frustration at work? Do you know the greatest fear they have for their children? Do you know the greatest hurt from their childhood that they're trying to deal with that keeps coming back and really challenges how they view themselves? Do you know their best way of connecting with God? Do they feel far from God? So often we just assume that we know our spouses and that we're walking this life together. Those are basic things that we often just never get around, and it's just because we're just too busy. It's a sucker punch. We don't see it coming until all of a sudden we're knocked out and say, how did that happen? And you see it, Jim, how many times have you heard this? I love him. I'm just not in love with him anymore.
2: Right.
0: And more often than not, that's just busyness. You haven't worked on the marriage. You've slowly grown apart, so you can't even see your way back. There is a way back, but it doesn't feel like it at the time.
2: Yeah. Gary, let me ask you, in your book, Making Your Marriage a Fortress, you describe a couple who lost their 19-year-old son. Oh. My brother and his wife had that experience with their 30-year-old son. Mm-hmm. I asked him one day, I just said, you know, how often do you think of Bobby? He said, Jim, every day I think of Bobby. That probably brings tears to my eyes even thinking about it now, because I don't know that there's any greater loss than the loss of a child.
0: I don't think there is. And when it's the loss of an only child, because it's not just your current loss, Jim, it's the future losses. What they found is that the second year was more painful than the first.
2: Wow.
0: The first year, they're numb. But the second year, okay, every Christmas now, we don't have Garrett with us. Garrett's friends graduate from college. They get jobs. Well, we don't have that. His friends get married. We're never going to have a daughter-in-law. They have kids. We're never going to have grandchildren. It's an ongoing loss. It's not like a one-time hurt. It's the hurt that keeps on hurting. What they found that kept them through was they had been serious students of Scripture. And it was so helpful. We talked earlier about whether you view Bible reading as Tylenol or vitamins. So often we go to the Bible if we need Tylenol. We've got a headache. We've got a hurt. Okay, what will solve it? Vitamins is a wiser approach because you need to draw upon it. And Janelle said something to me that blew me away. That this is faith in action. As they're sharing freely about the devastation of losing this beloved son, a really good kid. In fact, as this airs, Jim, it'll be almost 10 years exactly that they've lost their son. But Janelle said to me, Gary, God didn't just call Garrett from us. He called Garrett to something. Mm-hmm. And applying the scripture to be absent from the body is to be present with the Lord. She goes, I know today Garrett is perfectly serving the God who created him. She goes, my friends, they have issues sometimes with daughters-in-law, or there's alcoholism or work problems or depression or whatnot. She goes, Garrett has none of that. He's doing exactly what God created him to do. And Jim, the faith and the excitement, he's just perfectly serving God in a way that my friends' kids aren't yet, because they're still here in a fallen situation. And I was blessed by a woman for whom scripture became real. She needed it to be real, and she found scripture to be true. And it was a refuge, and it was balm in the midst of her tremendous hurt. Another big help for them was just the community. She mentions grabbing the lapels of one of her best friends the morning she found out. She said 70% of marriages end up in a divorce when this happens. Please don't let me lose my husband. I've lost my son. I don't want to lose my husband. And this church just wrapped their arms around her. She was getting 5 or 6 texts every day. After the first year, Joe's friends kind of dropped off. Janelle's friends, maybe, not saying it's a gender thing, but they were right there. But I think Joe's friends said, okay, we've traveled through this a year. It's time to move on. And so at 18 months is when he kind of broke. And it was interesting because Janelle said, for the first year, it was 95 Joe and 5% me. Joe was a strong one. He was holding me up. The second year, she says, it became 75% me and 25% Joe. It just, he was devastated. And what was so devastating to her, every time he saw Janelle's face, he was reminded of Garrett. Garrett looked so much like her. So he wants to love his wife. And yet, just the grief that he's reminded of his son. And so they had one of the biggest arguments of their marriage about 18 months after Garrett had died. And Joe stormed off. And Janelle just got on the phone and she called his friends. Y'all got to go get him. I don't know what's going to happen. But he doesn't need to be alone right now. And they did. And that's why I say to people listening, church does matter. God doesn't want us to walk through this life alone. It's not just husband and wife. It's husband and wife and church. Because right now, people need you if you're not going through a storm. But the day will come. Jesus says, in this world, you will have trouble. If you believe Jesus, the day will come when you need those church members to wrap their arms around you. And it's too late if you wait for it. So keep listening to Focus on the Family. Get the daily vitamins. Grow in Scripture so that you can draw that powerful truth when you need it. Have those relationships so that you can stay together. What Joe and Janelle have today is so precious. It's buried 70% of couples who have faced it. It's given them 100% increase in their love for each other.
2: Yeah, that's so wonderful and so well said. And, you know, that's what God does in our hearts when we lean into Him, not away from Him. And the test for us is where that bitterness and that anger goes. Do you trust God to bring you through the valley and out the other side and raise you up in a mountaintop, even if circumstances aren't dictating that's the joy you should have. That's the joy God brings. So, man, this has been terrific, Gary. Thanks so much for spending the time with us on day two. And as John said, if you missed day one, go back and get it. You can do that through your smartphone, through the app, or come to the website and download it there. But the basic premise here is Gary's poured his heart into this book, Making Your Marriage a Fortress. And there's so many nuggets of truth in here. You need to get a copy. And we'd love it if you would participate in ministry with us. Get the book directly from Focus. Become a monthly supporter. We'll send it as our way of saying thank you. If you can't do that, we get it. One-time gift is another great way to do ministry with Focus on the Family. Help more marriages. And I'm telling you, John, I've said this a lot. The breakdown of marriage is, I believe, the core problem in the culture. I don't care what color your skin is or any of that. Marriage is a significant problem in the culture today, and kids are struggling. You talk about fighting poverty, we need to keep marriages together. And Gary has devoted his life to that, and it's worth reading. So get a hold of us and get a copy today.
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9: In 1783, the Revolutionary War was nearly over, but America's future remained uncertain. Officers in the Continental Army were angry. Congress had failed to provide promised pay, and some considered using the Army's power to force the government's hand. George Washington understood their frustration, but he also knew the liberty they had fought to win could be destroyed by the very army that secured it. Washington confronted his officers and urged them to choose honor, patience, and loyalty to the Republic over rebellion. He could have used their anger to increase his own power. Instead, he used his influence to restrain it. Power asks what it can take. Character asks what duty requires. Washington's lesson still stands. Freedom survives when leaders place principle above ambition and remain faithful to God, country, and the people they serve.
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0: When a blind beggar encountered Jesus, his vision was miraculously restored. But that's not all that happened. Today on Truth for Life Weekend, Alistair Begg points out how this once hopeless and helpless man's life was completely transformed. We'll learn from his example what a genuine response of faith looks like.
1: We're going to read from the Bible again from John's Gospel and from chapter 6 tonight, verse 25. When they found him on the other side of the lake, they asked him, "Rabbi, when did you get here?" And Jesus answered, "I tell you the truth, you're looking for me, not because you saw miraculous signs, but because you ate the loaves and had your fill. Do not work for food that spoils, but for food that endures to eternal life, which the Son of Man will give you. On him, God the Father has placed his seal of approval." Then they asked him, "What must we do to do the works God requires?" Jesus answered, "The work of God is this, to believe in the one he has sent." So they asked him, "What miraculous sign then will you give that we may see it and believe you? What will you do? Our fathers ate the manna in the desert, as it is written, he gave them bread from heaven to eat." Jesus said to them, "I tell you the truth, it is not Moses who has given you the bread from heaven, but it is my Father who gives you the true bread from heaven. For the bread of God is he who comes down from heaven and gives life to the world." "Sir," they said, "from now on, give us this bread." Then Jesus declared, "I am the bread of life. He who comes to me will never grow hungry, and he who believes in me will never be thirsty. But as I told you, you have seen me, and still you do not believe. All that the Father gives me will come to me, and whoever comes to me I will never drive away. For I have come down from heaven, not to do my will, but to do the will of him who sent me. And this is the will of him who sent me, that I shall lose none of all that he has given me, but raise them up at the last day. For my Father's will is that everyone who looks to the Son and believes in him shall have eternal life, and I will raise him up at the last day." Amen. And our text for this evening is, "Then the man said," verse 38, "Lord, I believe," and he worshiped him. O Lord our God, you have known about this day and about this evening. And so our trust and our confidence is in you as we turn to the Bible now. Teach us, Lord, we pray. For Jesus' sake, amen. I wondered, would it be wrong to suggest that we could somehow pry in, as it were, to the communion of Jesus with his Father? Given all that he has revealed of himself in the Bible, is it wrong for us to think that we might get an inkling of something of what passed between God the Son and God the Father in the exercise of the ministry of the Lord Jesus Christ? Because when we read the Bible, when we read the Gospels, it becomes clear that a large part of Jesus' life was directly related to his communion with his Father. That from the very outset of things, the disciples are perplexed because they can't find Jesus. And when they finally locate him, they discover that he has been out and he has been spending time in prayer with his Father. Some of the prayers of Jesus we know because they're recorded for us in Scripture. For example, what we refer to as his high priestly prayer in John 17 is an insight, gives us an inkling of the communion between Son and Father. We also have, as he approaches Gethsemane, and indeed find him in Gethsemane, speaking to his Father in a way that is then disclosed for us in the record of the Gospels. Lord, if you are willing, let this cup pass from me, but nevertheless, not my will, but yours be done. And what is essentially a prayer from the cross, when he says to his Father, Father, forgive them, for they know not what they do. And with those instances, we can speak with clarity because we have the text before us. But it is not about those things that I'm wondering. It is about the undisclosed times. It is about the occasions in which Jesus, at the beginning of the day, committed his day to the Father and went out to do the Father's will. It is that kind of thing I found myself wondering about. Jesus beginning the day, presumably saying to his Father, Father, thank you for a good night's rest. Thank you for the gift of this new day. Thank you for another day in which to serve you, in which to do your will. Father, you know that I have come to do your will, and I do know that your will is that all who look to me may have eternal life, that all who believe in me may have eternal life. And I'm going out into this day, Father, and I'm going to meet a lot of people. And I want you, Father, to guide me, to prompt me. You have poured out the Spirit upon me at my baptism, enabling me and quickening me. And I want you to help me to know those with whom I should spend time and those with whom I should stop and talk and the others that I should simply leave and keep moving past. Now, for us to think in those terms may be unsettling, but as I say, I think it's all right to do. And when we think in those terms, we then have confidence in recognizing, and this is why we read from John 6, the perspective of Jesus in looking out on the prospect of his ministry. All that the Father gives me will come to me, and whoever comes to me I will never drive away. For I have come down from heaven, he is the Messiah from heaven, he is the Son of Man, as we saw this morning, not to do my will, but to do the will of him who sent me. And this is the will of him who sent me, that I shall lose none of all that he has given me, but raise them up at the last day. Father, I commit the day to you. I'm going to join the rest of the gang now, and we're off into the day. Now look at the beginning of John 9. As he went along, he saw a man blind from birth. And the disciples made this man the occasion of a stop. He perhaps saw the way in which the disciples looked at the man, and he then was able to respond to the question that the disciples asked of the man. And this is a rather mind-blowing point, but the incident in John chapter 9 falls within the great panorama of God's redemptive purpose from all of eternity. That this moment in time with a man born blind and what is an apparently inconsequential stop at the middle of the day or the commencement of the day is part of the fulfillment of the promise of God to Abraham that through your seed all the nations of the earth will be blessed. It is part of the great ongoing consummating purpose of God to put together a company of people that no one can count from every tribe and nation and language and people and tongue. It is part of the fulfillment of the promise of Jesus as he recounts it here in John chapter 6. So that although we have looked at John chapter 9 in a kind of atomized way, in a way that has not only picked it out of the surrounding chapters of John, but indeed has picked it out of everything. I have the opportunity to remind you tonight that this is in the unfolding drama of God's redemptive purpose. And what a chapter John 9 has proved to be. I certainly have learned a lot from it. I hope that some of you have too. And the event of the healing of this man and what follows from it is remarkable. I found myself sitting and saying, How did Jesus find this man? And then, how did Jesus leave this man? And in considering how he found him and how he left him, there is actually the description of how Jesus finds men and women in their lostness and how he then leaves them as sheep that have been found. Now, we don't know the amount of time that is involved in John chapter 9. We don't know whether it's a day or a few days. We're not told. But whatever the period of time is, think with me just for a moment as we review chapter 9 about what has happened to this man. Think of how he was when Jesus addressed him. He was helpless and he was hopeless. He was a blind man and a beggar. Consider the fact that Jesus sought him out. Consider the fact that Jesus asked him to do something which was so strikingly dramatic that there must have been something in the very authority of Jesus' voice that caused the man to allow this stranger whom he couldn't see to spit on the ground, to make a paste, and to rub it on his eyes. And then to be prepared at the word of this stranger to go and wash off the mud. Consider the fact that he was made the object of God's supernatural intervention in that his sight was restored. And as a result of that, he then was given the opportunity to go back to his neighbors and to his family and to appraise them of this dramatic thing that had happened. He was severely tested as a result of this by the neighborhood community. He was denied the support of his parents, who refused to answer the question and pass the buck. As a result, he was cast back afresh on the mercy of God. When challenged again by the religious authorities, he confounded them by his answers. And as a result of that, he was reviled by them and then thrown out by them. He is then sought out again by the Savior, and he is taught by Jesus. And as a result, he falls at his feet in devoted worship. And it is there that we leave him. That's where the Holy Spirit finally draws this picture to a close. Begins the picture at the outset of the chapter with a man in all of his hopelessness and his helplessness, and ends the picture, leaves him where this man will always and ever be as a worshiper of Christ the Messiah, the Savior, the King. Because actually, that's where that man is tonight. You understand that, don't you? That having died, he has been ushered into the company of those, having come to eternal life, a life which begins in the now and leads to the then, having been ushered into the reality of that, he now takes his place in that company in Revelation 7, who are worshiping the Lamb, who are declaring that salvation belongs to the Lord our God and to the Lamb who sits on the throne. He perhaps knows now, although I can't say with certainty, that he is actually one of the early fulfillments of the statement made by Jesus to another lady that he sought out in John chapter 4, when she asked a question concerning the nature of worship, whether in Gerizim with the Pharisees or in Jerusalem with the Jews. And remember Jesus' amazing statement. He said, "That's really not the issue, madam. It's not about geography. The time is coming and has now come when those who worship the Father will worship him in spirit and in truth. For those are the kind of worshipers the Father seeks." Now again, remember, in the morning he prays to his Father, "Father, I'm going out today seeking worshipers." The blind beggar is addressed, and the blind beggar's life is changed, and the blind beggar's mind is taught, and what does he become? A worshiper. In fulfillment of the direct purpose of God. God is seeking those who will worship him. And as we think of the nature of this whole progression, It certainly speaks to us concerning not only the dimensions of what it means to come to Jesus, but also what it means to live in Christ. When it says here that the man inquired, who are you that I may believe? We said this morning, quoting Carson, that mature and knowledgeable faith is far more a consequence than it is a condition of that decisive entry into the promises of God. And for however long this man would have lived, he would have grown in a knowledge and in an understanding of who Jesus is. And if you have recently become a Christian, if you have, like this man said, Lord, I believe, and have become a worshiper of God, then as you are growing in grace and in a knowledge of Jesus, you will be learning the main things of the gospel. And as you think, you're beginning to put the immensity of the picture together. That being God, in his infinite mercy, Jesus came and took upon himself our nature, and he lived as a man amongst men and women. You've been learning that his life was unique, that he was absolutely perfect, that by his death he dealt with sin, that he took upon himself the sin that he had never committed. He was numbered with the transgressors. He died, the righteous for the unrighteous, to bring us to God. You've been learning that the Father accepted the sufferings of Christ as the propitiation for all who believe in him. And you've discovered that tonight Jesus sits enthroned in heaven as the ascended King, and it is from there that he will come a second time, not to bear sin, but to bring salvation to those who are waiting for him. And if you have begun to get a modicum of that, if you have begun to grasp the smallest part of that, then you will understand why it is that the man cast himself before Jesus. The Greek verb is proskuneo. It is the same word as in John 4. It is the same word as in Revelation 7. And they cast themselves and their crowns before him, declaring salvation belongs to our God. One of the commentators says the ultimate reason for the decline in Christian worship must always ultimately be a failure to recognize and experience the redeeming work of Jesus. I think that is absolutely dead on. You can talk all you like about style of worship, whether you're singing accompanied or unaccompanied, whether you're singing in the 21st century or the 14th century, whether you are singing Gregorian chants or whether you're doing it antiphonally or whatever in the world you are doing. But if you are in Christ, you understand that worship is a reflex action, that praise is a genuine reality. And he said, Lord, I believe. And he cast himself down in obeisance. And when you have men and women who do not understand what it is to praise, who do not understand what it is to throw themselves down, as it were, at the feet of Christ, you are dealing with a group of people who do not understand who Jesus is or why he came, or certainly they have lost sight of it along the journey. Oh, a congregation of God's people, if they are in Christ, must be a worshiping, praising congregation. And the decline in worship in the 21st century is because of the ascendancy of man and the diminution of God. Because we are stuck on ourselves and our expectations and our hopes and our dreams and our affirmations. And it is not all about us. It is all about God. And it is not all about you and the songs you want to sing, or about me and the songs I want to sing. It is all about God and getting glory to his name. And when I think that God, his Son not sparing, send him to die, I scarce can take it in. That on the cross, my burden gladly bearing, he bled and died to take away my sin. Then sings my soul. But not until then. If you are not a worshiper, check to see whether you are a believer. Check to see whether the first part of the sentence is yours, because the absence of the second part is directly related to the absence of the first. Lord, I believe in you. And then he worshiped him.
0: You're listening to Truth for Life Weekend with Alistair Begg. Alistair will return to close today's program with prayer in just a minute. Here at Truth for Life, we believe that as God's Word is faithfully taught, His Spirit is working to teach and train us, as well as to comfort and offer direction in hard times. That's why we're passionate about teaching what the Bible says, what it means, and why it matters. Our prayer is that God, by His grace, will move people from merely having an interest in religion to enjoying a relationship with Jesus as a genuine worshiper, like the man healed from blindness in today's message. As we learn today, when Jesus saves us, it should result in genuine worship and a desire to tell others about him. Have you ever wanted to share the gospel with someone, maybe even planned out what you'd say, but when they resisted, you found yourself retreating to avoid conflict? Well, today we're offering a free audiobook that will help you engage in differences of opinion with kindness, courage, and with truth, so that relationships can be strengthened rather than damaged. The book is titled The Art of Disagreeing. The author and pastor Gavin Ortlund points out the eternal danger of rejecting Jesus and why everyone needs to hear the gospel. He'll teach you skills to engage in effective conversations. For example, you'll learn how to sympathize with others' perspectives, how to listen effectively, and how to be persuasive and use sound arguments. 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Now here's Alistair.
1: Father, we ask that you will take what is of yourself and write it in our hearts. Whatever is extraneous or irrelevant, unclear, untrue, you just banish it from our recollection. I pray for some who came this morning and they never knew what they would be up against or what they would find, and they just have one question running through their heads right now, and they're personalizing. They're saying to themselves, do I believe in this Jesus? And I pray, Lord, that they will, either tonight, today, trust in Christ, turn from their sin and trust Him. Or that as they talk with friends and family members, that they might come to believe in Jesus. And we pray that those of us who are able to affirm our belief in Jesus may become these worshipers. It's only knowing ourselves to be lost that we understand what it means to be found, to be helpless, to understand what it is to be made strong, to be sinful, to understand what it means to be set free. And then, since it is a day of good news, surely we wouldn't keep the good news to ourselves. Help us then to go out and tell the world that Jesus is alive and that He seeks and saves those who are lost. For we pray in His precious name. Amen.
0: I'm Bob Lapine. Thanks for studying the Bible with us. 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
8: What do you do when you've done everything right and everything still goes wrong? And what do you do when the people around you are certain they know exactly why? 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He's not going to pretend the answers are easy. In fact, he's going to give you permission to admit something you may have been afraid to say out loud. If you're in a confusing season right now, these principles from Job chapters 4 through 7 will bring clarity and relief.
9: Job 3, he's in a hole. And these three guys are going, oh, man, I've never heard Job say things like this. And of course, they've never been there. They've never probably had a boil. And so Eliphaz decides it's time to say something. And Eliphaz is kind of trying to get a word in. And he says, your words have helped the tottering to stand. And they have. It's not flattery. They have. And you have strength and feeble knees. And he had. He says, but now it has come to you and you're impatient. It has come to you, verse 5, and you are impatient. It touches you and you are dismayed. Is not your fear of God your confidence and the integrity of your ways your hope? Isn't that what it's about, Job? I mean, I'm not questioning your integrity. But you're impatient with this. And then when he gets Job kind of strung out, listen to the twist in the knife. Remember now, whoever perished being innocent? Or where were the upright destroyed? According to what I've seen, see the experience? According to what I've seen, those who plow iniquity and those who sow trouble harvest it. Got it? I mean, Job, you're getting what you deserve. Job, if you're that innocent, why are you here? I mean, I've observed people suffer like this when they got sin in their life. Oh, boy. I mean, let the shame begin. Don't ever go there. Don't go there. Serves no one any.

0: good. It's bad counsel. Especially when it isn't true. But the problem is, he's not through. He keeps on, talks about visions in the night over there in verse 13, and talks about the generality, and it's true that mankind is not perfect before God, and we have a maker, and he's the perfect one. We're not. As a matter of fact, he's got it right in chapter 5 and verse 7. We are born to trouble as the sparks fly upward. That's true. That's true. And Job, that's what's happening. But if he had just stopped there, look at verse 8. Little pride seeps in. Now, as for me, I would seek God. I would seek God, and I would place my cause before God. Now, that's what I would do, implying you haven't done that. He has the audacity to say at the end of verse 17, you should not despise the discipline of the Almighty, Job. You're suffering because you're guilty. You're getting just what you deserve. You're not listening to the Lord's reproofs. As a matter of fact, in the long run, you're going to be just fine. Isn't that sweet? Look at verse 25. You will know also that we're in chapter 5, 525. You will know also that your descendants will be many, your offspring as the grass of the earth. You will come to the grave in full vigor, like the stacking of grain in its season. Behold this. We have investigated this, and that is the way it is. Hear it and know it for yourself. That's the answer, Job. Done. Before I move any further, let me say that accusation replaced compassion somewhere in Eliphaz's delivery. And don't think Job missed it. A sick person doesn't lack discernment. If you don't know, and if you don't have God's clear mind with facts to prove it, please, just love them and stay quiet. If there is insight to be gained, it will be gained through the comfort and tender mercy of friends. On occasion, yes, reproofs are there and necessary, but while covered with boils, I doubt it. Job starts right where the man had forgotten. Oh, says Job in chapter 6. Look at the first word. Oh. Oh, that my grief were weighed. Eliphaz, I got 10 dead children. Eliphaz, listen to me. Oh, that my grief were actually weighed and laid in the balances together with my calamity, my grief mixed with my calamity of having lost everything, for then it would be heavier than the sand of the sea. Whoa. Great line. Some people carry weight like that. Therefore, Eliphaz, understand my words have been rash. When people are really underneath it, sometime in the deep, deep pit of it all, out will come words that they will later deeply regret. Let them have that slack. Come on. Let your kids, grown kids, go in a little nuts. Cut them some slack. They'll later understand it, but right now, you know, they've had 18, 20 years of your sermons. Let them just say it without needing to correct them. To be a great counselor requires enormous timing, great wisdom, silence, understanding. Oh, that they could weigh my grief, my calamity. I don't think you'd say these things, Eliphaz. I do know this, says Job at the end of verse 10. I have not denied the words of the Holy One. That's quite a statement. That's not pride. I want you to know, Eliphaz, that in all of this, in the hating of the day I was born, and in the swinging of my fist at the fact that I lived and didn't die beyond birth, and the fact that my misery has gotten unbearable. Oh, Eliphaz, understand, I've never once denied the words of the Holy One. In this heart is not doubt. It's confusion, Eliphaz. It's confusion. I hope you will give room to your fellow Christians to have a little time of confusion. Matter of fact, Job even says, without being defensive, verse 22 of chapter 6, have I said, give me something? Or offer a bribe for me from your wealth? Have I done that? Or deliver me from the hand of the adversary? Have I asked you to do that? Or redeem me from the hand of tyrants? Have I asked for that? Teach me and I will be silent. Show me how I have erred. Show me. What a wonderful question or statement. Eliphaz, I haven't asked for something special. I haven't sought for some corner on this that you would get involved in it. How painful are honest words? But the end of verse 25, what does your argument prove? What does it prove, Eliphaz? When we're all through with this, we're no better off. You're missing it. Look at verse 28. Please look at me and see if I lie. I love that line. Look, Eliphaz. I don't traffic in lies. By the way, lies are absolutely damning to recovery. Self-lies, lies other people tell. See if I lie. Tell me to my face. Look at me. If you can't, then desist, meaning pull back, repent, turn around. If there is injustice on my tongue, point it out, verse 30. In chapter 6, Job speaks to his friend, and chapter 7, he speaks to his God, and he turns his case over to the Lord. That's what Job wanted to do. Job is saying, in effect, if I could only have a case brought before the living God, he qualifies as a judge. I would come before him, and I would lay my situation out before him, and I would say, judge rightly, and I will take whatever you have to say. But he's so silent. He doesn't speak to me. Sometimes the silence of God is worse than the voice, because you don't know what he's trying to say. Many a sick person tucked away in a hospital south of us or north of us, many a room with a child dying with leukemia and hollow-eyed parents sitting beside them, wrestle with the silence of God. And if you haven't been there, you can't imagine, nor can I. Nor can I. He says to his God, my nights, verse 3, are nights of trouble. They continue, the nights continue. I am continually tossing until dawn. You ever done that? Of course you have. Not like Job, but we have been restless through the night. I've been awake all night, though I've been laying in bed. I have not slept a wink, and I've been awake through the night. My head's been working on the stuff that I'm struggling with. And then on top of that, look at verse 5. My flesh is clothed with worms and a crust of dirt. My skin hardens and runs. Oh, man. My days are swifter than a weaver's shuttle and come to an end without hope. Without hope. He says in a hurried moment of verse 16, just leave me alone. Just leave me alone. For my days are but a breath. And then he pleads, verse 20, have I sinned? What have I done to you, O watcher of men? He's talking to God. He's the one who watches us. Why have you set me as your target? Why am I in your crosshairs? Just tell me why. Silence. Why then do you not pardon my transgression? If there is transgression, why haven't you pardoned it? There's nothing I wouldn't confess. Now then, perhaps haunted and bothered by the words of Eliphaz, Job speaks like a tormented man here and later. Physically, he's miserable. Emotionally, he is at wit's end, and spiritually, he is confused. Ever been there? Just remember. In addition to all that, he has been blamed and shamed and condemned and rebuked. It's horrible. And those guys had no concept of what he was going through. Unfortunately, when they began to speak, they spewed out their thoughtless words. Let's learn some lessons. Some hurtful lessons learned from Eliphaz and some helpful lessons learned from Job. Okay? I'll make it brief. Three with Eliphaz. Number one, assumptions reduce understanding and insight. Assumptions reduce understanding and insight. I have missed on assumptions so many times in my ministry and a number of times in my counsel. When your mind is already made up and you think you've already figured out what caused this, you can't really understand because you're not listening. You're ready to get your points across. Assumptions reduce understanding. Therefore, your words aren't insightful. They're usually condemning. Second, shame blocks grace and hinders relief. Shame-based counsel leaves us under an extra load of guilt. Rather than offering the hope of recovery, it shoves you further into the grave of anguish. I hope you will forever remove from your lips three words, shame on you. They do no good. Here's a third from Eliphaz. Pride eclipses mercy and compassion. When you come across as though you are the final answer in this situation, you stop the flow of mercy. Because pride is pretty stubborn. I read this week of a Christian leader who was traveling with his wife towards Chicago to speak. As he cruised along, he passed his exit. And his wife said, "You missed the exit, honey." Well, that just kind of made him mad. And he said, "I'm driving the car. I know where I'm going. I know if I missed an exit." She said, "You better turn around." He responded, "There's no need for that." Long period of silence. He continued on. The sign ceased reading Chicago. They began talking about Detroit and other cities not so close to Chicago. She says, Honey, all the signs for Chicago have stopped. You're going the wrong way." He gritted his teeth and opted for one more exit. When they reached the exit, there was still no sign for Chicago. His wife piped up again, "Honey, stop being ridiculous and turn around." At that point, get this, every man here will understand. He decided to prove her wrong, whatever it took. He began trying to think of a way to get to Chicago without turning around. There was no way. Suddenly, he realized he was sinning. He confessed it, gave up, turned around. She said, "See how easy that was?" He smiled. "Now, why didn't I do that 20 miles ago?" She said, "Because you are too proud." Guys, we really are. And some of you ladies can be so proud. It's not, men don't have a corner on it, but we got a lot of the market. And maybe you ladies learned it from us. I don't know. But how ugly it is. You know, if it doesn't read Chicago. But I can't be too dogmatic about that because I drive 100 miles out of the way to prove I know where I'm going. If I have to. Here's some positive or some helpful lessons learned from Job. There are two and they're simple. Sometimes people's words only make our troubles worse. You say, how basic can you get? Well, have you learned it? Are you still listening to everybody? No wonder you're confused. Everybody is a poor source for wisdom. Sometimes People's words only make our troubles worse. Don't fall in the trap of believing everything you hear. Every significant decision I have made in the Christian life where I've sought the counsel of others, someone has told me not to do it. They weren't evil people. They just didn't have a clue. But you would have thought they had a corner on it. Don't listen to everybody. Pick your counselors real carefully. There's a lot of bad ones out there. Not all, of course, but a lot. Job teaches us sometimes people's words only make troubles worse. Here's a second. Sometimes God's ways only make us more confused. There, I've said it. I've been wanting to say that all through this talk, so I finally worked up the courage. Don't think you need to understand everything that happens. You know what's great to practice in front of a mirror? I call it the shrug. I don't know. You know, I don't care if you have a PhD from Scotland. Just stand in front of the mirror and, you know, nobody around, just go, I don't know. I really don't know. You know, I can't tell you why that happened. Well, why did all of this? I don't know. I don't know. You know, great news is that God never shrugs. He never says that. With acute perception, he says, I know exactly the way you take. I know why. I know how long. And I know the end. And while you're shrugging in humility, I don't know, he's saying, good for you. You trust me in the mystery. You trust me. He's never promised he will tell us his plan. He's just promised he has one. Right? So, if you have a real deep, dark question for me, don't be surprised. If I say, I don't know. But I do know this. The death of his son was not in vain. I do know this. He died for you. I do know this. If you believe in him, you will go with him forever. Heaven and all the blessings of it. I do know that. I do know that. It's a tough journey getting there. Full of a lot of confusion. A lot of struggle. A lot of I don't knows. But when the heavens open and we're there, hey, no more shrugs. Now I know. That's why Job in the middle of this book says, he knows the way that I take. When he has tried me, I shall come forth as gold. My foot has held his steps and not declined. Neither have I turned back from the command of his lips. I have esteemed the words of his mouth more than my necessary food. That's faith. He knows the way that I take. Let's bow together. You just may be one of those unshrugging, proud individuals who were taught that if you say you don't know, you're going to look ignorant. Really, God says you look humble. He honors that. In fact, Proverbs says there's a way that seems right to a man, but the end thereof are the ways of death. You don't know the way to righteousness unless it's through the cross. All other ways spell death. You're surrounded by people who once believed like that, and they've come to the cross. And it's there we saw the life and the light and the way, and we believed in him. I invite you to do that today. No need to plead or beg or cajole or embarrass any of you. I offer you a gift. It's yours to take. It's paid for in full. You just take it. It's called eternal life. Because Christ died and rose from the dead and lives, it's yours to take. And all God's people said, Amen.
1: 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And at the end of it all, the greatest gift anyone can receive isn't good advice, it's grace, freely offered, freely paid for. 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Chuck titled today's message, Responding to Bad Counsel. You know, as much as we might try, we can't dismiss the raw authenticity of Job's story. It's not just a distant parable, something tragic that happened to someone else, somewhere else, a long, long time ago. We know it's relevant because we've been there. Life was going just fine until the phone rang, or the marriage cracked, or the pink slip landed on your desk. Just like that, Job's story stopped being ancient history and started feeling a lot like a Tuesday. Here's what Chuck Swindoll wants you to know. Job was a real man. His losses were real losses. 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
5: In 1783, the Revolutionary War was nearly over, but America's future remained uncertain. Officers in the Continental Army were angry. Congress had failed to provide promised pay, and some considered using the Army's power to force the government's hand. George Washington understood their frustration, but he also knew the liberty they had fought to win could be destroyed by the very army that secured it. Washington confronted his officers and urged them to choose honor, patience, and loyalty to the Republic over rebellion. He could have used their anger to increase his own power. Instead, he used his influence to restrain it. Power asks what it can take. Character asks what duty requires. Washington's lesson still stands. Freedom survives when leaders place principle above ambition and remain faithful to God, country, and the people they serve.
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11: How many times have you been asked the question, okay, do you want the good news first or do you want the bad news? And if you're like me, you're like, okay, just give me the bad news and let's get it over with so we can end on the good. So in light of that, I'm going to give some bad news right up front that help us all to think. And I'm going to give you some stats on the subject of belonging and loneliness. Now, for many of you, this will not be new. You're like, I've heard this before. Do we have to hear it again? Yes, let's talk about this because we're going to talk about community and the beautiful parts of community and what is breaking down our communities and our community with each other. Well, research continues to show that loneliness, isolation, and declining trust are major societal realities. About 1 in 6 Americans say they feel lonely or isolated all or most of the time. The U.S. Surgeon General has called loneliness and social disconnection a public health epidemic. Poor social connection is linked to increased risk of heart disease, stroke, anxiety, depression, and dementia. Americans report having fewer close friendships and lower social trust than in previous decades. It's interesting because people live next door to each other, but they never speak. Families are feeling fractured. Friendships stay surface level. Churches can feel crowded but lonely. Cities become divided into groups that barely see one another. And yet, underneath all of this, most of us are asking the same questions. Where do I belong? Who really sees me? What does it mean to feel at home? Well, we are beginning a 6-part series on various aspects of community, and we want to explore community in a deeper way. Not just neighborhoods, not just politics, not just social issues, but people, real people, you and me. We use the word community all the time, but many people feel like they are losing community. The people who make up the places where we live, the stories we carry, the friendships that shape us, the strangers we overlook, the communities that help us flourish, and the fractures that keep us apart. In this series, we'll talk with leaders, practitioners of peace, and everyday people who are helping create communities where people feel seen, valued, and connected. We'll explore what it means to be known, what it means to belong, and what kind of humans we must become if we want healthier communities around us. Because peace is not just about ending conflict. It is about creating communities where people can flourish. So welcome to this conversation and welcome to Amplify Peace. At Amplify Peace, we're all about exploring how we can listen, learn, and live differently. Together, we want to discover the impact of empathy, the strength of unity, the power of love, and the beauty of humanity. I'm your host, Lisa Jernigan, and today, as I mentioned, we are beginning a new series on community. You know, a community, they say, reveals itself by who it notices and who it ignores. Community is more than geography. It is people. It's stories. It's pain, dreams, fear, survival, belonging. And every city contains invisible worlds. People we pass every day whose stories we never hear. Families trying to rebuild. 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Communities carrying both resilience and exhaustion. And often, the farther people are pushed to the margins, the easier they become to be overlooked. So in this episode today, we want to ask, who calls our communities home? Who do we fail to see? And what happens to us when we stop seeing each other at all? Well, we're kicking off the series today with someone who is a practitioner to the max of community engagement on many levels. 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He lives and models living in community. So today we're going to explore why belonging matters and how ordinary people can help shape places where people are seen, valued, and connected. David, welcome to Amplify Peace.
12: Thank you, Lisa. Thank you for having me on.
11: Well, I just gave a lot, set the stage for this whole thing of community, because community really does matter. Community that we share with each other, but also the communities that we find ourselves living, working, being in together. So as we enter into this, I know that you are so engaged in community. In fact, you're always saying, hey, I have one more person I want you to meet, and this organization that I'm working with. And that's not even your full-time job, but you are always off somewhere. In fact, tonight you're off somewhere with the community and with storytelling, which is so beautiful. But tell us a little bit about you and what drew you into community work so deeply.
12: Well, again, thank you for having me on. And I was listening to your opening remarks there, and I don't know, maybe I had a little bit of an aha moment, because we talk about healthy communities all the time, and it's a pretty vague thing to say and, you know, define what a healthy community is. And we realize, like, that can actually mean our health, like our mental health, our physical health. All of those things are related to how close we are together, and when loneliness and isolation and things start to cause damage to us. And, you know, I've experienced that myself. You know, I've moved around a lot, and I knew what community was from a very early age, because I grew up in a small community, in a town of just a few hundred people, which just coincidentally happens to be named Gilbert, but it's not Gilbert, Arizona. It's Gilbert, Louisiana. And it's a very small community. And so people know each other and they look out for each other. And many are related to each other in some way. And, you know, family roots go way back. And then I moved to the big city, and I've lived in Dallas and Phoenix and Los Angeles. And I, you know, started to realize, like, you know, the size of those cities means that, you know, you feel even more isolated. I don't know that I've ever felt more alone than when I was in Manhattan. And I was walking around the street there, and it's just such a jarring experience to be surrounded by people and not have any kind of human connection. And I think we all in some way perceive that and start to realize that you want to change it. You want to have some influence over making that better, because, you know, our cities keep getting bigger and bigger. And when I moved to Phoenix over 20 years ago for the first time, it felt like a smaller town then than it does now. And if we're not intentional about how we build the infrastructure of our community, the human infrastructure of it, as the city grows, then you do get that situation where we live next to someone that we don't know and probably avoid them at all costs, right? Because they're the next door neighbor. And I didn't perceive that when I was growing up. That wasn't the way our community was. So I feel driven and really relentless to make those types of connections, because I see the people that are like you, you know, you're doing the same work, and you know that you, when you leverage those relationships together, you can make a lot more progress happen. And you can, really, it's just connecting all those people that have that same drive, and really calls it into very sharp focus in a town like Phoenix in the metro area here, because it's grown so fast. It's grown faster than our ability to put all of that community infrastructure together. So we even have more work to do. And it's very important work, because I think we can envision what it would feel like if we did that, and if we felt like we weren't lonely and isolated with each other, and we knew we could support each other, and we knew that we saw each other as the people that we were because we knew each other, then our town would feel like a completely different place.
11: I love the term you use, human infrastructure, because we talk about infrastructure a lot with buildings and with, you know, creating the infrastructure, and even in our cities and our roads that can support the growth of a city. You know, what is the infrastructure keeping up with that? But the human infrastructure, let's expand on that a little bit. From what you see and your engagement and your experience being in a large city, like you said, and you can feel very lonely in a crowded room. We all have experienced that. To being in a small town, to being now in, you know, where you live, talk about that human infrastructure. What contributes to really building a healthy human infrastructure?
12: I think it starts with spending time with each other. And I'm surrounded by people all the time who are also surrounded by cars or other buildings or something that's like keeping me away from them. And I would describe myself as an introverted person by nature, but also a community person by nature, meaning that like I understand the value of us getting together live and in person. And we've introduced a lot of things that are a substitute for that, but we're not wired that way. We're wired for close interaction, real interaction, where we're able to actually see each other and understand who we really are. And that enables us to begin to give each other grace for anything that happens, where, you know, you see a stranger and like you're less inclined to give them any benefit of the doubt just because you don't know them. And that human infrastructure is what enables us to function where we see the world as a positive place rather than a negative one. And that mentality of how we approach every single day determines how our day feels. So I know for a fact, because I've experienced the difference between being isolated and living in a community and not knowing anyone and putting roots down, like what that means. It starts to mean like I won't ever move anywhere else because the people here matter that much to me, because we know each other. And we take care of each other. We take care of our children, our parents. All of this creates a cycle that establishes what our culture stands for. And then when we think about those people who are the most vulnerable, who need our help, then we are inclined to show them grace. We are inclined to think about ways in which we can actually help them versus ostracize them, because they're just as part of our community as anyone else. And we're less likely to make distinctions between people, whether that is economic distinctions or distinctions regarding, you know, our class or our health status or our race or our religion, any of those things. We're all part of the same town.
11: Oh, so agree with you. We, you know, how do we connect as human beings and see each other as humans first before we put the labels on each other? When we put labels on, we tend to make a decision based on who's in and who's out, who's right or who's wrong. We go binary. Instead of creating space where all can live together and all can flourish. But yet, a lot of times we see as competition and the scarcity mindset. If you thrive and flourish, then I can't. And so then that breaks down that whole belonging where people feel like, I don't belong here. I'm not wanted here. How do we open up? And you made a point that you're an introvert, but you're very connected. And I think for introverts, a lot of times it's hard to create that community around them, especially if they're already feeling in some way marginalized and for whatever reason, or they don't see themselves that way. How would you suggest to people that they get engaged and start creating some community? So if somebody's listening going, I wish I had community. How do I get community?
12: I can only speak from experience of the way that it happened to me. And I started to realize that I needed to show up, and I needed to be with people. And when I started to expose myself to those situations, what happened not long after that, not the first time, but not long after that, was that someone recognized me. Mm-hmm. Not that they knew me. They just recognized that I wasn't a part of the group. Mm-hmm. And they came over to me and they welcomed me in. And it was a life-changing experience because that also happened at church. And everything that has come after that has been from a realization that it comes from that welcoming moment. Mm-hmm. When someone is able to see you, and you're no longer invisible, and they walk up and they start a conversation, and in that conversation is conveyed a sentiment that you belong here and that we would like to have you here. It seems very simple, but a lot of times we fail to pass that gift along to the next person. And so people will show up and they'll feel invisible when they get there, and they'll know they're invisible when they leave, and no one has done that. Mm-hmm. So I recognized later after that, once things had changed a bit for me, how important that is. And I started to become more intentional with looking for who that person is in their brain. Because I don't think it's necessarily on that isolated introvert to figure it out for themselves, but they do have to take the first step and at least be present. And then it's on the rest of us, those who have been the beneficiary of something like that, to, instead of looking for the people that we're familiar with because we're comfortable, and we just gravitate towards them, and we go, oh, I'm in a clique now, I feel great, is to change your vision, look around, and they are so easy to spot.
11: Yeah.
12: You know, they look miserable. And how many times I've gone up to those people and just like, hi, I'm David. And, you know, it's just kind of like awkward or whatever. And it's like, you know, you just start a conversation. And in the course of that conversation, you share what had been shared previously with you, which is that you belong here and you matter. You don't say that like just like that, but it is important. And if you think about, you know, if we keep sharing it like that, how long would it take before we could cover a lot of territory that way?
11: You're so right. How do we create welcoming communities? It starts with us, each one of us, extending a hand, giving a smile, saying hello, introducing ourselves. It really is simple, but it can change somebody's whole day, really, if they're seen and recognized. And we all have that agency in us to do that, to do those small acts. of kindness that do create more welcoming communities, because we all want to be a part of something that's welcoming, that right. we feel like we belong. And when we don't feel like we belong, that's when things can go south, right? That's when things can turn, because people can do things to try to belong, and that can be harmful. And so, you know, just even thinking about the communities right now that we find ourselves living in, let me ask you, what gives you hope right now with, let's start with, you know, the community where we live. What gives you hope about, and even communities you see, you know, around us, what gives you hope?
12: Well, I can say that if I'm focused on what I see on the news or comments on social media and stuff, or my social media or whatever, it would be easy to make a determination that the world is going in the wrong direction and there is no hope. And so I really try to put that stuff down and spend as much time, real time, with people as I can. And when I do that, I realize there's so much more that we have in common. And we do disagree on opinions, but we don't necessarily disagree on principle. And we really share a lot of the same heart in a lot of ways, especially when it comes to how we care about people. There's a lot of people that just don't want to fight, though. And, you know, they aren't the vocal ones. And so you really won't see them until you've decided that you wanted to be with those people. And they're, you know, 80-90% of the people, really, are that way. So as you expose yourself over and over and over again to the real world, then it's easy to have hope. It's a natural thing. And it's just a reminder of, again, who we are and what we're all about is a lot of shared things. And it doesn't matter what people's cultural background is, or religious or racial background. Like, I have just found that people all over town, all over the world, are very much the same. We all laugh about the same things. We all grieve about the same things. And there's so many ways to connect with people that are universal, really. So, you know, I had a chance with your organization and go across into Nogales, and I don't speak Spanish. And so there was a little kid that I wanted to talk to that was in a migrant shelter, but he spoke Spanish, I spoke English. And we started to figure out how to communicate with each other with the limited amount of stuff that we had. And the game that we played was, he was trying to guess how old I was, and I was trying to guess what number he was saying in Spanish. And even though we were far apart in age, and I think he was from Honduras is where he originated from. And I was originated from Louisiana, and we spoke two different languages, and we had pretty much the same sense of humor. And, you know, so if we would just take the time and make that connection with an intent and a mindset of that, this person is not my enemy.
11: Right.
12: This person is my neighbor. This person is one of my tribe, and see it that way. How different does a conversation go when you do it? When you do that?
11: Well, I love looking for the commonalities, right? It's so easy to focus on what divides us and separates us and where we're different, but there's a lot that we can find that we share. And looking for that. And, you know, they always say, you know, that saying, you know, you find what you're looking for. If we are looking for good people, kindness, joy, beauty in the world, we can find it because it's there. And there's a lot of good people that want good things and that are trying. Let's be one of them and let's look for them, right? As we go out. And so a lot of what you said, but you know, it's a simple human connection that really changes us. And it starts with us changing before we can really expect others to change. So it's like, let's look inside first and go, am I willing to change? Am I willing to see somebody differently, to, you know, overlook a grievance, to whatever that looks like, and to show up differently and, you know, take labels off of people and see their right. humanity, right? Mm-hmm. Well, I just want to say thank you just for being such a leader in our community and other communities and showing up. That's what's so important. And you show up over and over again. Is there just one thought you want to leave with our listeners today? Just encourage them and helping others feel like they belong.
12: When you do it, you have a feeling that you've really done something good. And we've all had those days where you just feel like I just didn't get it right today. And maybe, you know, I'll sleep and I'll get up tomorrow and I'll try again. And there are times when you know that you've genuinely made someone's life better, when you've done something good for someone. And those are always little things. They're simple acts of kindness that really can change the course of how their day unfolds. And even if things don't go so right for you during that day, you can still look back and go, yeah, but there were those moments, and you feel those and you remember them. And over time, all of those will stack up and it will make positive changes happen.
11: I couldn't agree more. And, you know, even a challenge to all of us, you know, this week, notice someone that maybe we tend to overlook. Ask somebody their name, look into somebody's eyes. That can make a huge difference in helping people feel like they belong somewhere. And that's just a human need of all of us. And how do we give that away and create belonging, welcoming communities? David, thank you for joining this conversation. 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
6: He's used us in amazing ways. He's used you in amazing ways. I believe that the Lord is continuing to open doors, and we're going to continue to move forward. So my prayer is that RLN will keep reaching more people with truth and equipping them as believers in the Lord Jesus Christ and pointing them to this generation for His glory.
5: On today's edition of Real Life Radio, Pastor Jack continues in his series called The Life and Times of Jesus Christ, and a message titled Christ and His Earthly Work. This is a series about who Jesus really is, not the Jesus of popular opinion, but the Jesus of the Bible, God Himself, who stepped into our world. And here we'll discover His earthly work before the cross and before the resurrection. Jesus walked among ordinary people, making a difference everywhere He went and to everyone He met. Now you see, when someone asks us why Jesus came, the answer is found right here in His everyday work. He went about teaching the truth, proclaiming the good news, and healing the broken. And Christ is still doing that very same work today. So today, Pastor Jack teaches us that Jesus came to heal with authority over suffering and even over death itself. It's why understanding His purpose can reshape the way we see God, His offer of healing, and His desire to save us. Now, in a message called Christ and His Earthly Work, here's pastor and Bible teacher Jack Hibbs.
6: All of us enjoy being served. And don't tell me you don't. We do. Jesus says, listen, the example is this to those who follow me. Serve one another. And He taught us that if we didn't do this, that there's consequences. And there are obviously consequences to many things, things that we neglect to do and things that we shouldn't be doing. And Jesus teaches not by slamming down the cosmic fly swatter out of heaven and splatting you. He teaches by picking you up. Remember, I've told you before how God spanks. I think it's a wonderful way how He spanks. When He spanks us who believe, His children, He'll never spank somebody who's not His child, by the way. But when He spanks us, He comes down and scoops up, catches us right in the rear end there, and with His spank, we're uplifted. Only God can spank like that. If you don't discipline a child with love that way, you know what you're going to do? You're going to raise up a child that is filled with guilt, because that infraction will load up on their conscience over and over, on top of the next, on top of the next. It must be cleared. And you owe that to your child, to love them that way. Let their heart be freed, because the judgment has come. God does that with us. He corrects us

0: but it always builds us up. Always builds us up. So the next thing that we see this morning in Christ and his earthly work is this, and that is his teaching brought about assurance. When Jesus spoke, he brought about assurance to our hearts. Assurance. And he does it today. The Bible tells us in John chapter 10, verse 27, my sheep hear my voice, and I know them. They follow me, and I give them eternal life, and they shall never perish. I love when God talks like that. They will never perish, neither shall anyone snatch them out of my hand. My Father, who has given them to me, is greater than all, and no one is able to snatch them out of my Father's hand. If I count the hands that are involved, there's the hand of Jesus, and there's the hand of the Father, and the Bible says in John chapter 10, you're right in the middle. You are right in the middle of the hands of God, and you're safe. When Jesus taught, he brought assurance to the soul, to the heart of everyone who heard him. Jesus says in Matthew chapter 15, beginning at verse 3, he says, what man is there among you that has 100 sheep and one of them goes astray? Does he not leave the 99 and go after that one sheep that is astray? And once he's brought him or caught him, he brings him back and rejoices? That's how God loves you. Are you sinning? I know we sin. We sin in our thoughts, or we sin in our imaginations. We may even sin in action. But are you backslidden right now? Are you backslidden as a Christian? Are you looking back at a time when you were more right on with God? If you can, you're backslidden. And God would say to you right now, I've left the 100 and I've come, or I've left the 99 and I've come after the one. That's you. And he says, I want to pick you up and put you over my shoulders again and bring you back home. I want to encourage you, friend, listen to him. Listen to him, because a faithful shepherd, if a sheep continues to wander away, a faithful shepherd will break the leg of that lamb to keep him from wandering off. He loves you. He loves me. Jesus' teaching brought about assurance. It's awesome to realize that when Christ taught, the scriptures say, yes, that the common people heard him gladly, but it says that gathered to him were all the tax collectors, or the IRS agents today, the prostitutes, the muggers, the bums, the thieves, the outcast. Now that's teaching. That is an awesome thing. Jesus did this very teaching. The next thing that we see this morning, the second point to our study is this. Christ came to earth to preach. Here's the difference. The teaching is instructive. Preaching is evangelistic. There's the teaching that goes to the body, that goes to you. Those who are already saved, those who already know Christ, he teaches. Preaching is evangelism. The word preaching means to herald forth the news, or the evangel, good news, God news. So Jesus came to earth to preach. We saw this in Matthew chapter 4, verse 23. He went all about preaching the kingdom of God. Luke chapter 20, verse 1 says, now it happened on one of those days, as he taught the people in the temple and preached the gospel. That is a wonderful thing. That meant that Jesus was teaching to the believers who probably brought some unbelievers. You see this? I get a kick out of this. This is like important stuff to me. In teaching, he recognized that there were unbelievers in the group, and so he preached. Isn't that great? I love that. To proclaim. To preach is to proclaim. The word in Greek means to make broadly announced the news, or to spread the news widely. And you know the word gospel. The word gospel does mean good news, but it's actually in its more correct form, it is God news. God news, or God's news, the gospel. Jesus called us to preach. He preached himself. Evangelism is not always done with words, though, by the way. It's done more importantly and sometimes more powerfully by the lifestyle you live. We can talk to people all day long. I've noticed with my children, and you've noticed with yours, that it doesn't matter what I say to them, they remember what I do. And yet some people say, don't do as I do as I say. That's impossible. People will do as is done. But we see this in our study. We see this, that Jesus came to earth to preach. And the first thing that we see is that Jesus preached to the heart of man. He preached to the heart of man. When Jesus preached, he cut right straight through the crowd and got into every heart of those who were listening. When Jesus preached, he was relevant and he was current. People could associate and relate to him when Jesus preached. And that's how you became a Christian. When someone under the power of the Holy Spirit preached the gospel to you, Jesus became relevant. How did that happen? It's miraculous. I mean, look at you in here. If you're a Christian, then it's a miraculous event that brought you to this place. The Holy Spirit took the words of some person, which were not his words, but under the inspiration of the Holy Spirit, the Bible came out, the Holy Spirit found your seat where you were and said or announced to you, this is truth, and you need to respond. When Jesus preached, decisions were made. Interesting, Billy Graham has said this. He said, I know that if I am faithful to preach the gospel, in every outreach, decisions will be made. He says, if he preaches the gospel, decisions will be made. And this is what he said, the next line, some decisions may be yes, and some decisions may be no. That is all that preaching is to accomplish. You've been witnessing to your friends. The whole act of your witnessing to your friends, I know this sounds brutal, but we are not the ones that cause the growth. We are not the ones that cause salvation to happen. Did you know that? We are simple messengers. And the decision they make is upon their own head. We have been called to preach the truth. Do you have a friend that you have never told the gospel to? You've never preached to them the gospel. Then my friend, if a house was burning and your friend was in that house asleep, would you go in to get him? Or would you stand outside saying, oh my goodness, his house is burning? You'll go in to get him out. To preach to your friend is to run into his house that's on fire spiritually and to get him out. To say, listen, your house is on fire, you need to get out. Jesus preached with relevancy and a current heart on the position of men, wherever they might be. In Luke chapter 4, verse 43 and 44, Jesus says, I must preach the kingdom of God to other cities also, because for this purpose have I been sent. And he was preaching in the synagogues of Galilee, plural. He went all over preaching.
1: 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And now, let's get back to today's message. Once again, here's Pastor Jack.
0: The next thing that we see this morning, he preached to the heart of men. He also preached to the minds of men. You can preach to the mind and simply affect the mind. You can preach to the heart and get an emotional response. But when Jesus preached, he preached to the heart and to the mind of all those who heard. In other words, this, and we'll move on. It is that when Jesus Christ taught and preached the gospel message, it made sense, and it was logical and reasonable. It was verifiable. When Jesus said something, it was factual. You would listen and say, my goodness, that's true what he just said. When Jesus Christ preached, he preached to the mind of men. He didn't divorce the intellect of man. In fact, the Bible makes it clear that God has created us as intellects. We think, we reason. In fact, the Bible says in Genesis that he has created us in his own image. That word means moral likeness. It doesn't mean that God is 6 foot tall and weighs 215. Moral likeness. Let us make man in our image. Our moral likeness. We have the ability to choose, to reason, to argue, to love, to think, to create. No other created being on earth has that capacity. God has given that to us. Why? We are the only ones created in His image. That is so important because He's also given us an intellect. Again, our society has so fallen, the world has so fallen in the last 100 years, where the greatest minds, the greatest thinkers, up until the last 100 years, have been Christians or Jews or Judeo-Christian believers. Somehow, because of the Scopes trial and the 20s and this ridiculous claim of evolution, which has absolutely fallen apart, that God's not real. God doesn't exist. And yet every human being on the inside knows that there's an eternal witness regarding his intellect. God's out there. And people don't want to believe in God because it's a moral issue. It's not an intellectual issue. Don't let anybody ever say to you, well, I can't become a Christian because I'm an educated man. Well, you've been educated beyond your intelligence then. You think you're so smart? I'd like you to talk to Sir Isaac Newton about that. Go tell Newton he didn't know what he was talking about. Some of the other greats, Kepler and the great astronomer, the father of astronomy, love the Lord. Amazing. Exciting. Also, he not only preached to the heart, he preached to the mind, he preached to the whole of man. When Jesus Christ preached, the very whole of the person was touched. That there was this concept in their minds generated that life is temporal and that there's an eternal life and that there's a sense of urgency, that I need to make a decision for Jesus Christ. He preached to the whole of man. Thirdly, and we'll end with this, Jesus came to earth to heal. Yes, to heal. He has authority over traditions. I want to simply say this regarding healing and traditions. In that culture, there were those both of the Jewish world and in the non-Jewish world that had their traditions. Example, and you know this. In Mark's Gospel, chapter 7, Jesus is in the area of the Decapolis, the region of 10 cities. And a man came to him, or men came to him, dragging their friend. Because obviously his friend didn't want to come. They had to bring him by force. And Jesus sees these men, and Jesus takes this man. Mark chapter 7, around verse 35-ish, Jesus takes this man off away from the multitude. And it says in the scripture that the man had an impediment in his speech and he couldn't hear. And the word in the Greek is so graphic, it means that the man once was able to hear and once was able to speak. And it implies in his infancy or in his young age. He had lost that, maybe from a fever, we don't know. But Jesus pulls him off to the side from the multitude. And you know people who once were able to hear and able to speak, the noises that they can make, kind of embarrassing sounds, inarticulate sounds. Jesus pulls him off away from the multitude. I love that. Maybe to spare embarrassment. Because maybe the man just sounded so terribly. And it says there in Mark chapter 7 that Jesus looked at him. It says that Jesus grabbed his tongue, not his own tongue. Jesus grabbed the other man's tongue. He spit on his fingers, touched his tongue. Then it says that he put his fingers in the man's ears. What is he doing? What's he doing, Jesus? Fingers in the ears and grabbing the tongue. And then it says that Jesus, looking up into heaven, sighed. And that word in the Greek is to snort like a horse. Very exaggerated movements Jesus made. Why? Well, he was conveying to the man that couldn't hear or speak regarding the culture where that man lived. He broke the traditions, and the traditions were this. If a physician came to you in your culture where he lived, if he grabbed your tongue, you would be made whole. If you gave, did, thus, the other, it would be fine. Jesus met the man where he was at. Even in his traditions, Jesus had authority. And he grabs his tongue, he puts his fingers in his ears, he looks up, he sighs, and all this. And Jesus says, finally, Epaphratha, which is in Aramaic, says, be opened, be loosed, be healed. And Jesus healed him. A woman came with an issue of blood. And she said to herself, if I just touch the hem of his garment, I'll be made whole. That is not biblical. Did Jesus say, excuse me, but don't you dare think that just by touching the hem of my garment, you'll be made whole. No. He says, who touched me? The crowd was pushing him. He said, no. Virtue's gone out of me. I felt power leave me. Can you imagine? Jesus turns around and says, who touched me? And the woman, being afraid, fessed up. And Jesus says, your faith made you whole. Go. You're healed. That was was not a biblical approach to him. But he has power over tradition. My mom's life, all her life, my mom bowed to statues in prayer. Condemned by the scriptures, she bowed to saints and to icons and statues in prayer. 4 weeks before her death, she bows her knee to Jesus. In fact, she says that day, "I've been praying, why aren't these saints helping me?" And I said, "They can't help you. They can't. I've been telling you this for years. They can't help you." "Well, then how can I find help?" "Mom, on your knees and talk to God direct." She accepts Jesus Christ. 4 weeks later, she enters eternity into the kingdom of God. He's authoritative even over traditions. Amen? Quickly, he has authority over suffering. Simply this, Jesus Christ uses suffering to bring people to him. All of us know someone who's suffering right now. Don't despise that suffering as much as it hurts. Oftentimes I have found in my life and in your life that suffering softens the heart towards the truth. I think suffering is one of God's greatest evangelists. Number three here, on the third point, Jesus Christ came to heal. He has authority over death. This is what we are so excited about, of course, is that Jesus Christ has completely robbed death of its sting and of its pain. The Bible says, you can close your Bible and rest if you want. We're done. The Bible says to be absent from this body is what? Is to be present with the Lord. "Well, Jack, what's going to happen to me when I die?" Well, first of all, are you a Christian? Yes. The moment you blink here, you blink there. Wow. Well, the Bible says that those who sleep in Jesus, speaking only of the appearance of the physical body, not your soul, not your spirit. To be absent from the body, says the scriptures, to be present with the Lord. Hey, Jesus came teaching, preaching, and healing. And by the power of the Holy Spirit, he does it still today. Father, we thank you for your word, and we ask even now at this hour, Lord, that you would continue to touch us through the teaching of your word as we look and consider the earthly work of Jesus, that he came to teach, he came to preach the everlasting gospel, and he came to heal. Father, we thank you that you are in business today to do the same. Until the culmination of the ages, we praise you for this. While heads are bowed and eyes are closed this morning, maybe this morning you would like to receive Jesus Christ as your Lord and Savior, that the truth of him dying on the cross for you has rung true. Maybe this morning you want to make a decision for Christ. I'm going to ask you wherever you're at this morning, if you can confess that you're a sinner, that is, you're not perfect, you have sinned, and you want to go to heaven, then you admit now that Jesus is the way, the truth, and the life, for the Bible says no man can come to the Father but through him. If that's your heart's desire this morning, I'm going to ask you to just simply raise your hand this morning, and I'm going to pray for you. Wherever you're at this morning, you might say yes to Jesus. I want him as the Lord and Savior of my life. If that's your heart's desire this morning, there'll be men up here, prayer elders, with you immediately after service, as well in the back, to pray with you if you'd like to give your heart to Jesus Christ this morning. Father, touch this church, touch, Lord, our hearts, and Father, anyone who may not know you, who may be on the outside, Father, let them know that decisions they have made today, even now, has either been a yes or a no. But until you come again, until they breathe their last, the decision can be changed. Father, we pray for the touch of your Spirit. In Jesus' name, and all God's people said, amen.
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6: In 1783, the Revolutionary War was nearly over, but America's future remained uncertain. Officers in the Continental Army were angry. Congress had failed to provide promised pay, and some considered using the Army's power to force the government's hand. George Washington understood their frustration, but he also knew the liberty they had fought to win could be destroyed by the very army that secured it. Washington confronted his officers and urged them to choose honor, patience, and loyalty to the Republic over rebellion. He could have used their anger to increase his own power. Instead, he used his influence to restrain it. Power asks what it can take. Character asks what duty requires. Washington's lesson still stands. Freedom survives when leaders place principle above ambition and remain faithful to God, country, and the people they serve.
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11: Hi, this is Chris. Welcome to Odyssey. We're just getting ready for a time of wonder, excitement, and discovery. So why don't you get the whole family together and join us for another exciting adventure in Odyssey.

0: Watch the step.
1: Ow! You really could guide me better.
0: Sorry.
2: Hi, Olivia.
0: Hi, Wooten.
2: Who's your hairy friend?
1: It's me, Priscilla. I'm walking backwards. See?
2: Less hairy when you turn around.
1: It's opposite day at school. Part of school spirit week.
2: I get it. So that's why you have your clothes on inside out and you're walking backwards and you have toothpaste on your chin.
1: Yeah. Well, except the toothpaste. That's just because I had my back to the mirror when I was brushing my teeth.
2: Well, seriously opposite. So, how come you're not being opposite, Olivia?
0: I am, but opposite day is open to interpretation. People do different things with it. Some people talk backwards.
1: Or wear their shoes on the wrong feet.
0: My idea of opposite day is do everything differently than I would normally.
2: You know, postal workers should have spirit week. There are a lot of cranky mail carriers out there. That sleet and snow stuff brings out the worst in all of us.
0: Now go left.
1: Okay. Bye, Wooten.
0: Bye.
2: Hello. Get it? That's the opposite of goodbye.
3: Hey, Olivia.
4: Hi, Priscilla. How'd you guys do on your tests?
0: Terrible.
1: Really?
0: No. I got 100. Don't you get it? My opposite reaction is...
1: Right. I got a B+. How'd you do, Barrett?
4: I got an A, too. I can't wait to post it on Club KitChat.
0: What's that?
4: Haven't you heard of social networking? It's great. I can post my status so all my friends will know instantly what's going on in my life.
0: Or you could just tell us right now.
4: For your information, I have a lot of friends on Club KitChat. I need to get to class. See you two later.
0: Bye.
1: Oh, okay. We'll stay close to the locker so you don't get run over.
0: Thanks.
1: Oh, check out the poster. Big baseball game this Saturday.
0: You hate baseball.
1: Oh, never mind. Don't you think you're taking this a little too far? What's next? Writing opposite answers on your math test?
0: Of course not.
1: Ow!
0: Oops. Sorry.
1: Ugh. You're not very good at helping me with this backwards thing. Sorry to whoever I ran into.
0: I'm Amber, but it's my fault, too.
1: Yeah, she's wearing her ponytail on the front of her head.
0: It's kind of blocking my view. Not to mention, I think I might have a hairball now.
1: Are you the same Amber from my history class?
0: Yeah.
1: The one who always hangs out with Danielle?
0: Except Danielle moved to New Mexico last weekend.
1: Sorry, Amber. That's too bad.
0: Oh, thanks.
1: Ooh, I love your backpack. Snide Comet is such a great band.
0: Oh, brother. Thanks. Danielle and I went to see them in concert 6 times. We especially liked their ballads on computer science. It made us see algorithms in a whole new light.
1: Absolutely. You can't sing about algorithms enough.
0: If you're interested, we're discussing debugging strategies at our computer club during lunch. Have you ever been debugged?
1: Well, only when I had lice in the first grade.
0: You're hysterical.
1: But it sounds like a fun meeting.
0: It is. We meet in the conference room of the library. It's a great group of kids. We all love computers.
1: Sounds perfect for me.
0: Great. I'll see you then. Well, I'll kind of see you through this ponytail.
1: You have to be kidding.
0: I am.
1: Wait, if you're saying you're kidding, then that means you're not?
0: I'm going to the meeting. That's what opposite Olivia would do.
1: But Amber really thinks you're interested.
0: I am interested in being opposite. Oh, by the way, did I tell you how much I like your shoes?
1: Oh, thanks. They were on sale and I... Wait, do you mean that? Or are you being opposite again?
0: You'll never know. The way I see it, as DSP tasks become increasingly complex, the ability to debug a DSP algorithm as a discrete transfer function is becoming more critical. What are your thoughts, Olivia?
1: I concur. Completely. If you'll excuse me for just a minute, I need to take a lap around the computer lab.
0: No problem. All right, so let's figure out who's thinking over the programming.
1: Whoa!
5: Oh, yeah. Wait until they see this update.
1: Barrett, I am so glad to see you.
5: Why?
1: You speak English.
5: Woohoo! 500!
1: Okay, no one is making sense to me.
5: I just got my 500th Club KitChat friend. See?
1: Yep. 500? But wait a minute. Who's
0: Desiree Greenwich.
5: My dentist daughter's neighbor's cousin.
0: Have you ever even met her?
5: Not personally, but she likes granola bars, the color Thulean pink, and often leaves updates about what kind of hair day she's having.
0: So you don't know her?
5: No, I'm sure she's a wonderful person.
0: But how can you say she's a friend?
5: Just because I haven't talked to her in person doesn't mean we can't be friends.
0: But do you know any of these people?
5: Of course. I know them through Club Kid Chat. Everyone wants to be my friend.
6: Olivia, are you okay?
1: Oh, yeah.
6: You left in a hurry.
1: Yeah. I have to be honest, though, Amber. I'm not really that interested in computers.
6: Oh, really? But I thought...
1: It's because it's opposite day, so I'm doing what I wouldn't normally do. But the opposite of liking computers is not liking them. Well, that's me.
6: That's great. I mean, that you're exposing yourself to different interests. Danielle was the same way when I first met her. And then, when she started coming to computer club with me, she really got into it.
1: Yeah, I doubt that will happen for me.
6: Opposite day isn't over yet. Are you coming back in?
1: Well, I don't really understand anything anyone is saying.
6: But I don't want you to miss out on the fun. We always conclude our meetings with a rousing game of Guess the Gigahertz. It's wild.
1: What's a gigahertz?
6: That's the exact same thing Danielle said when I told her. Come on, you'll have fun.
5: Woohoo! 501!
6: I never would have guessed that McAllister Park would have such a wide range of rocks. Look at this one. It almost resembles chemical sedimentary. See the crystals?
1: Yeah. Wow. And check out the one I found. It looks like it's from a volcano.
6: That's asphalt broken off from the parking lot.
1: Yeah, that was my other guess.
6: Isn't geology fascinating?
1: Yeah, it's amazing. I'll keep looking for that volcano rock.
6: Oh, okay. I'm going to look to see what kind are over by the playground. I'll meet you back here with what I find.
1: Great. See ya.
7: Hi, Olivia.
1: Oh, hi, Priscilla. You're walking forwards again.
7: Yeah, I figured since school's over, I can go back to normal.
1: So, what are you doing?
7: Looking for rocks.
1: Are you still hanging out with Amber?
7: Yeah, she's really into geology. Not typically my thing, of course, but...
1: I know. You're being opposite Olivia. Don't you think this opposite day thing has gone on long enough?
7: It's not so bad. I'm learning a lot.
1: About stuff you don't really care about.
7: Well, I see it as method acting. I'm researching what it's like to become a different personality. You have to admit, I'm a pretty good actress.
1: Exactly. And doesn't that worry you a little bit? I mean, Amber thinks she found a new friend, when really you're not like her at all. Don't you think it might hurt her?
7: I've already explained to her I'm being opposite. And even though she has other friends, I think she really misses Danielle.
1: Yeah, it seemed like it.
7: So, I get to practice acting. She gets to hang out with someone new for a day. It's a win-win.
1: It's a weird.
7: Well, someday when I'm playing a geographist on Broadway, you'll look back on this day and say, yes, I remember when she practiced this part years and years ago.
1: Geologist. It's called a geologist.
7: Yes, it is.
5: Hello?
8: Hi, Barrett. It's Priscilla. Yeah. Listen, I was just wondering if you had done your math homework yet, because I was on number 9.
5: Yes! I found the last penguin! I win!
8: Well, I'm guessing you're not doing your homework. By the way, Matthew and I waited at Wits End for you. You usually come right after school. Where were you?
5: I've been playing Igloo Rama on Club Kit Chat with my new friend from Guam for the past 4 hours.
8: Wow.
5: Can you believe it? I have a friend in Guam. I'm up to 523 friends now, you know. Oh, I forgot about that. I probably won't have time.
8: I guess I'll just talk to you later.
5: Beat you again, Filippo.
6: I really like your bunny slippers, Priscilla.
1: That makes the outfit.
6: Thanks.
1: My favorite part about this day is that I can get out of bed, brush my teeth, and go to school. It's easy. I don't have to figure out what to wear or get changed.
6: I change anyway. I sleep in my sleeping pajamas, and I come to school in my cute pajamas. Plus, I had to work on my hair for an hour this morning to give it the right disheveled look.
1: It's good to have normal Olivia back.
6: Thanks. Hey, look who's coming our way. Hi, girls. Olivia, are you coming to computer club today? We're talking about symbolic programming.
9: Hi, Amber. But opposite day is over.
6: Sure. Opposite day. But we can still hang out, right? Even though you don't like computers?
9: Sure.
6: Great. Then I'll meet you at the park after school and we can look for rocks again. I'll bring my geology book. Well, don't worry. I'll bring one for you, too. See you then. Now do you see what you've done?
9: Guess I'm a better actor than I thought.
6: Uh-huh.
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2: Oh, hey, Barrett.
4: Hey, Wooten.
11: Whoa.
2: Oh, you like my costume, huh?
4: Are you a cloud?
2: Nope. Try again.
4: An inside-out sheep?
2: Close. I'm mashed potatoes.
4: I get it. But I don't get why.
2: Well, it's Mailman Spirit Week. Today is Dress Like Your Favorite Vegetable Day. I really struggle between mashed potatoes and stuffed tomatoes, but surprisingly, a tomato is actually a fruit. Well, go figure. Wonder what it would be like in a pie.
4: So did all the mail carriers dress up?
2: Yeah, there's not a lot of spirit down at the post office. So, how was school today, Barrett?
4: It was okay, but I lost a friend.
2: Did you check your locker?
4: I lost a club kid chat friend. And I can't figure out who unfriended me.
2: They didn't tell you?
4: No. I logged in this morning, and instead of having 523 friends, I only had 522.
2: Oh, that's too bad.
4: I wonder what I did to upset them. Did I hurt someone's feelings? Was I ignoring them? Maybe I should review all my old posts.
2: Oh, sounds like having all those friends takes up a lot of energy.
4: I guess.
2: Well, how's Matthew doing these days anyway? I haven't seen you two hang out lately.
4: Yeah, I've been busy. I just thought of a great update.
2: What is it?
4: I went for a walk today with some mashed potatoes.
2: Oh.
4: Who else can say that?
2: Yeah, I guess you got a point there. Okay.
4: Gotta go.
2: Bye, Barry.
6: Olivia.
9: Hey.
6: Meatloaf for lunch today. I saved you a seat.
9: Just to let you know, Amber's looking for you. She wants to invite you on a trip to the Bug Museum. And after I spent all yesterday afternoon looking at rocks.
6: You have to talk to her. Tell her that you're not interested in these things.
9: I've tried, trust me. But every time I tell her, she seems to think it's just because I don't know enough about it.
6: Can't you just say, no, I don't want to go.
9: I don't want to hurt her feelings. She really enjoys spending time with me.
6: No, she enjoys spending time with opposite Olivia, not you.
9: Olivia, there you are.
12: Hi, Amber. Did you need something?
9: Oh, do you want to go to the arachnid exhibition at the insectarium this Saturday? A whole swarm of us are going. Get it? Swarm.
12: Yeah, but, I'm not really into bugs.
9: It's only because you've never seen them like this. Once you watch the way a dung beetle burrows, you'll never be the same.
12: Right.
9: Mm-hmm. Danielle and I used to go every Saturday, and I haven't been in almost 3 weeks. I'd be so disappointed if you didn't go.
12: Look, I really like you, Amber, but I don't like bugs, computer science, or rocks at all. Not even a little.
9: Oh. Okay. I get it. We'll do something else. What do you want to do?
12: Me?
9: The same thing happened with Danielle. She likes Max. I'm a PC kind of girl. But we just chose to be friends anyway. And using each other's computers actually strengthened our friendship. So, what do you like to do?
12: Shop, listen to music, drama club, lots of things. But I'm pretty sure I won't enjoy a bug museum.
9: Oh, but it's a life-changing...
12: Are there bugs there?
9: Of course.
12: Then no.
9: But
12: no!
13: So our first drama club exercise today will be to partner up to create a scene to share with the rest of the class. You have 5 minutes.
12: Okay, ready for this, Amber?
9: Yeah.
12: Okay, we have to hurry. How about this? I'll be the beautiful, arrogant woman who's allergic to walnuts, and you're the housekeeper who's trying to poison me.
9: No. I was thinking more along the lines of reenacting how Newton came up with the law of gravity.
12: But didn't that really happen?
9: Of course. That's the point.
12: But that's not making anything up. Besides... It's boring.
9: Gravity is boring? That's like saying oxygen is a luxury item.
7: The point is to be creative.
9: Well, Newton was a genius.
7: Okay, how about we act out a scene where Newton's wife gets jealous because he won the Nobel Prize, and so she hides it in the laundry.
9: But that didn't really happen.
7: How do you know? Did you do their laundry?
9: This is ridiculous. When Danielle and I had to act out a scene for literature class, we knew right away that we'd do something from the Civil War period.
7: Maybe drama club wasn't a good idea.
9: We could... Oh, never mind. You don't like rocks, even though you never gave it a chance.
7: I gave it a chance. I looked for rocks and pieces of pavement. I was bored.
9: It's a lot more interesting than pretending to look through someone's laundry.
7: But that's me. I like drama club and painting my nails and shopping and hanging out at Wits End.
9: But I don't like any of those things. Danielle and I...
7: Danielle! I am not Danielle. I'll never be Danielle. I don't want to be Danielle.
9: But... I need to go.
13: Well done, Olivia. Next time, however, please wait until you're called upon to begin your scene.
9: But... Oh, no.
11: 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We always love hearing from you.
9: And I feel bad that I hurt her feelings, but to be honest, I'm also kind of relieved. She was pretty difficult to be friends with. And I was getting worried I'd spend the rest of my life studying spiders and playing Guess the Gigahertz.
14: But apart from a few differences in your interest, do you enjoy being with Amber? Do you consider her your friend?
9: Yeah, I think. I mean, up until now, I haven't really thought about what a friend is. My friends sort of became my friends because we were, friendly.
14: Okay. So let's try to figure it out. Why are you good friends with Priscilla?
9: I don't know. We hung out together for years. She lives right down the street from me. And when we were little, we really liked playing Molly Muppets together. And now we both like to shop and go to church and stuff like that.
14: So you have things in common. Right. And you live close to each other. And you have a history together. Oh, see, those are all things that help make a friendship. Do you agree on everything?
9: No. But a lot of the time, we think alike. And we enjoy doing the same things.
2: Oh, hi, Olivia. Hey, Whit. Do you think you might have anything in the little theater that would help me look like a toaster?
14: Well, I believe we still have your blender costume from the talent show. Maybe you could make some modifications to that.
2: Brilliant!
14: Is this for the Postal Worker Spirit Week?
2: Oh, no. That ended yesterday. Thanks a lot, Whit.
9: Mr. Whitaker, would you say that Wooten is a good friend of yours?
14: Sure.
9: But why? You're not alike at all.
14: Oh, I wouldn't say that. Wooten and I have a lot of similarities.
9: Like what?
14: We both enjoy talking about our faith, encouraging others, working with kids. And I think he's very interesting as a person. Pretty entertaining, too.
9: Do you hang out at his house?
14: Not very often. It's a little chaotic for me.
9: Do you like comic books as much as he does?
14: I'm interested, but not like he is. I see what you're getting at, though. Wooten and I are friends, but we don't have to be exactly alike. We can also respect and appreciate each other's differences.
9: Huh. But that's the thing. I don't think my differences with Amber are the problem. I think maybe she wants me to be someone else.
14: Well, pretending or acting like someone you're not isn't a good basis for friendship. Friends are friends because they accept each other for who they are.
9: So I did the right thing?
14: Maybe you could have gone about it a little differently, but... She needed to understand how you felt. She shouldn't expect you to act like someone else in order to be her friend.
5: I figured it out. Finally.
14: Well, hello, Barrett.
9: What are you so excited about?
5: I figured out which one of my club Kid Chat friends unfriended me. My dentist's daughter's neighbor's cousin.
14: Oh.
9: Shocking.
5: So I sent her a message and asked her why she didn't want to be my friend.
14: Did she respond?
5: Yeah. She said she thought I was her dog walker. His name is Barrett, too. But she didn't want to be Kid Chat friends with someone she didn't even know. So she took me off her list.
14: Well, that's understandable.
5: Yeah, I guess. But I liked having 523 friends, even if they're people I don't know in real life. I like that so many people read my updates and care about what happens in my day.
9: But do they really care?
5: Sure. I think so. That reminds me, I need to go update my status and read everyone else's.
12: You're doing a lot of that lately.
5: Hey, it takes a lot of time when you have 522 friends. See ya.
12: Bye. So, are those 522 people real friends?
14: They sound more like acquaintances to me. I mean, how can you be a real friend to that many people? It scares me to think of kids investing so much time with people they don't have much of a connection with, while ignoring the friends they have right around them.
12: Yeah, that's what somebody ought to tell. Oh, you're talking to me, aren't you?
14: Well, I might be.
12: Amber.
15: Oh, hey, Olivia. I thought I'd find you here.
12: Yep.
15: Looking for rocks again. But I know you're not interested in that.
12: I'm really sorry that I hurt your feelings in drama club. I shouldn't have said what I did.
15: No, you were right. I'm the one who's sorry. I was missing Danielle so much. I had it stuck in my mind you could be a replacement. But that's not you.
12: Yeah, you and I are pretty different.
15: I know we'll never be best friends, but I'm glad I got to know you better.
12: Same here.
2: Oh, hi, Barrett. Your backpack!
5: What's wrong with it?
2: Nothing. It's blue. Today is Find All Things Blue for Mail Carrier Spirit Week. Miss Finnegan Shutters, are you doing better today?
5: Just thinking about things. About true friendships.
2: Wow, those are good thoughts. Poodle sweater! Oh, are you still doing Club Kid Chat?
5: Yeah, I posted an update this morning saying that I felt kind of down.
2: Wow, any responses yet? Morning piece of bread!
5: 4. One suggesting a self-help book, one asking who I was, one telling me to meditate more, and one saying that I could earn $80,000 a year working from home.
2: So, not so helpful.
5: Not in the least. The thing is, once I got to school, Amanda told me how much she liked my shirt, and Matthew asked if I wanted to come over for dinner tonight.
2: Wow, you have some good friends. Dog dish!
5: I do. I got caught up in having a lot of so-called friends on Club Kid Chat. People who hardly even knew me, but made me feel popular.
2: Yeah. I mean, I know it can be fun to have Club Kid Chat friends. I have some, too. But, you know, they can really take up a lot of time.
5: Yeah, I'm thinking I'm going to start spending more time with my actual friends.
2: Yeah, that sounds like a good idea to me.
5: So, I'm taking a break from Club Kid Chat.
2: Well, if you have some extra time, you want to do my route with me?
5: Sure. Mr. Tingham Flowers.
2: Oh, that's a good one.
5: So, did anyone get mad about having gravy on their packages the other day? The sky.
2: Oh, no. Minivan! But I did have a whole bunch of dogs follow me around. I mean, even more than the usual dogs that follow me around. Maybe it was the sauce.
11: You know, changing who we are to fit in with other people, even lots of people, might make us popular, but it won't bring lasting true friendships. A true friend likes you for who you are as a person, not for who they want you to be. As Barrett learned, a few true friends are worth much more than any number of fake friends. 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
21: In 1783, the Revolutionary War was nearly over, but America's future remained uncertain. Officers in the Continental Army were angry. Congress had failed to provide promised pay, and some considered using the Army's power to force the government's hand. George Washington understood their frustration, but he also knew the liberty they had fought to win could be destroyed by the very army that secured it. Washington confronted his officers and urged them to choose honor, patience, and loyalty to the Republic over rebellion. He could have used their anger to increase his own power. Instead, he used his influence to restrain it. Power asks what it can take. Character asks what duty requires. Washington's lesson still stands. Freedom survives when leaders place principle above ambition and remain faithful to God, country, and the people they serve.
22: Hey guys, let's play some video games.

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4: And always count on, though, when Gus is in town, it's going to be a good day. No one can tell a story quite like old Captain Gus.
5: And knocked him right in the water.
6: Hooray! Whoa! Do you have another?
5: Oh, you know what? I've been telling stories for 65 years now. I think that was my last one. I just ran out.
7: No, come on, Gus. We want another one.
5: Well, let me think here. All right. Once there was a soldier in the army of Israel. His name was Achan. Achan lived in the time of Joshua. The nation of Israel had just come into the promised land after traveling in the desert for 40 years.
7: Wow! Bet they were pooped!
6: Ned!
5: Well, the first thing the Lord told them to do was to utterly destroy the toughest city in the land, Jericho. The Lord told them that he would bring the walls down, but then they'd need to go in and finish the job. Achan knew that he was about to be involved in an actual miracle of God.
4: Well, at the very moment that the boys were learning about Achan, Marcia and the girls were at the new library, putting the final touches on the fulfillment of Marcia's dream to collect food and blankets for the needy folks of Wildwood. Her plans started out small, but then they got bigger until they got so big, Marcia found herself giving an interview to a reporter from Frontera.
8: Now, what exactly are you calling this event?
9: The Bring Food and See the World Night.
8: I like it.
9: Oh.
8: So how does it work?
9: Well, I just know that there are folks, well, lots of them, who have never been outside Wildwood. And I thought that they would love to learn about neat things from other countries. And I asked different people if they would lend us some of their things from around the world.
8: And you thought this up on your own?
9: Uh-huh. And if you bring some food to donate, you get to come in and see all of the wonderful stuff that we have here. Like Roman artifacts and dresses from different lands and even some paintings from foreign countries. And it starts tomorrow night, so make sure that you tell everybody that. It starts at 7.
8: I got it.
9: Okay.
8: Now, Mrs. Collins is participating.
9: Oh.
8: Is that right?
9: Yes, she has been a huge help. But the most surprising help came from... Oh, I suppose I shouldn't say it like that. Another generous helper has been Tiffany Rockler. She's bringing in her doll collection from all around the world. Oh, I hear it is just amazing.
8: Oh, that's Mr. Rockler's daughter.
9: Uh-huh, that's right. She's been very sweet to offer her collection.
10: Coming through! Excuse me, please. We're in a rush here.
9: Tiffany, this is Jimmy. He's a reporter from the Frontera Gazette.
10: Truly? Well, take the carts to the glass cabinets over there.
8: So, Miss Rockler.
10: Please, just call me Tiffany. All my friends do.
11: Dude, but you look at all these dogs.
12: Wow, Stacy. There must be hundreds.
13: There are two more carts to come yet, girls. There are exactly 574 dogs.
9: Look at this. Oh, this is going to make the event so great.
4: As Marcia started putting the dolls into the glass cases for display, she gazed in amazement at one doll in particular.
9: Stacy, Goose, have you ever seen anything so beautiful? Oh, her hair is like spun gold, and her eyes close when you lay her down. Oh, Tiffany, hey, Tiffany, what is this doll's name?
10: Marcia, I'm in the middle of an interview here.
8: Well, maybe this is a good place to stop.
10: I don't know what its name is. How am I supposed to know? Anyway, Jimmy, have a seat. So, then we were on a cruise ship, and...
9: How could anyone have a doll like this and ever let it out of their sight?
11: Are you kidding? Tiffany has all kinds of wonderful things that she could care less about. It's one of the things she does best.
9: Well, I never would if she were mine. When people hear there will be beautiful things like this at the See the World event, the whole town will come. Oh, this is just amazing.
4: Right then, Marcia realized that God was about to really bless this event. She truly felt that she was about to be a part of a miracle of God.
5: Now, the army was getting ready to go to Jericho when Joshua gave him one last bit of instruction.
14: For the Lord has given
5: he
14: you
5: told
14: the
5: him
14: city.
5: That all

0: gold, all of the silver, and all of the articles of bronze and iron were to be placed into the treasury of the Lord. No one was to keep any of those things for themselves. None of them. Well, the army marched around the city like they were supposed to, and the Lord pulled those walls right down, just like he said. Then, the soldiers rushed in to finish off the town. After fighting for, well, who knows how long, Achan was exhausted and stumbled into an empty house. A very nice empty house, if I do say so. He was alone and tired, and there on the table he saw a bar of pure gold. He looked around, saw a pile of silver coins, too, and a beautiful robe. So there he was, right in the middle of doing the will of God, and he was tempted by things he knew were forbidden.
1: Well, it's getting to be about supper time, and most of the folks helping at the library had headed home. The only ones left were Marcia, Tiffany, and the poor reporter that Tiffany would not let go of.
2: Well, that is interesting. Look, I have to meet the train now, or I'll be stranded all night.
3: Oh, I'll walk over with you.
2: That would be really nice.
3: Marcia, when you get down there, just close the door to the cabinet and it'll lock. Make sure you hear it click. We don't want any of those dolls to get up and walk away, do we? Ready, Jimmy?
2: Yes, I am.
1: Marcia was still arranging dolls in the cases. She had left the doll with the golden hair till last. She just couldn't let that doll go. There she was in the middle of a great miracle of God. And she was tempted to take something that she knew she could never have.
4: I'm Judah from Texas. My favorite Paws and Tails character is Stacy because she looks cute. Wait till you hear what happens next on today's episode.
5: I'm here today with author Dave Carl. 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
0: Well, then Achan made a decision that would affect the course of his life, the lives of the other soldiers, and even the lives of his entire family. And it was all going to be for the worse. You see, in his exhaustion and while he was alone, two terrible conditions to be making big decisions in, he took the gold, he took the silver, and he took the robe for himself.
7: I knew he'd do it!
3: What a knucklehead!
0: I guess he was, CJ, to say the very least. Well, he took the things that he couldn't even show to others, and things he couldn't sell, things that he couldn't even use, and he took them home, and you know what he did? He buried them. Buried him in a hole in the floor of his tent.
3: Did he get caught?
7: I'll bet he was thrown in the slammer.
0: Because Achan stole, and make no mistake here, he stole them from the Lord, God was angry. The next battle they had was this dinky little town called Ai. Nothing compared to Jericho. Well, they attacked, and the army of Israel was chased off. And 36 soldiers were killed that day.
3: What was he thinking?
0: Yeah. Joshua called the whole nation together and told them that because someone took forbidden things from Jericho, God had left them. Well, without God's protection, they were in danger of being wiped out entirely by the armies of Canaan. All the while, Achan just stood there. He said nothing. He never did repent. He just got caught. And then he said, sorry. He never understood how serious his sin was. Until the people of Israel surrounded him and threw stones at him until he died.
7: Killed?
3: Wow. Yeah, wow.
1: Well, Marcia was the last one in the library, all tired and alone. She stood there holding that beautiful doll with the golden hair. She was being tempted something fierce, and she felt her heart ache for the want of it. All she needed to do was to put that doll in the glass case and swing that door closed till it locked. and then she would have been fine.
8: Tiffany has dolls she can't even remember. She doesn't even know your name. Well, if she won't give you the love you deserve, then I will. You are coming home with me, and I will call you Goldie.
0: You know, the interesting thing about the story of Achan is that if he had just resisted the temptation to steal, in just a few days he'd have been allowed and even encouraged to take the gold and silver and to keep it, or to use it, or to sell it.
9: How?
0: Well, God told them that after they defeated the city of Ai, they could take anything they wanted from there. You see, God wanted to bless the army of Israel with all kinds of things, but Achan sinned, and he cut himself off from the blessings that were, well, on their way. You know, if the Lord doesn't want you to have something, it's for a good reason. And you'd be a fool to try to get it for yourself. The point is, wait for God's blessings. Oh, look at that. Storm's coming, boys. It's going to be a big one, too, I expect.
1: Well, the next morning, the club was all rambling into another day of school. This was Friday, the day of Marcia's Bring Food and See the World night. Gus was right about that storm. It was moving in, and it looked to be a wild one. Everyone was worried about it. See, if the storm came in before the event started, no one would come, and it would be a total failure. And that was just one of the things Marcia was worrying about. The boys, on the other hand, had little on their minds but Achan. And they told the whole story to the girls on the way to school.
10: So he was doing this really great thing for God, and he messed it all up. Even after all that, Achan never really repented.
11: He got caught, and he never knew how serious his stealing was. Until...
10: Yeah, until...
12: Until what?
11: Until they threw stones at him until he died.
8: No.
10: Yes, him, his whole family, and everything he owned.
11: Really?
10: I looked it up in the Bible last night.
11: Huh.
8: They were stoned because of his sin? How awful.
12: Wow. That's unbelievable.
13: Oh, I can't stand it! I just can't stand it!
8: Well, it's sad, but it was thousands of years ago, Marcia.
13: No!
7: A doll?
10: I don't get it.
12: That's one of Tiffany's dolls.
13: I stole it!
8: No!
11: You stole from Tiffany? Oh, this doesn't bode well.
10: Why? Why did you steal it?
13: I don't know. I wanted it so bad. And Tiffany doesn't care about her. And the minute I stole her, I knew I was in big trouble and I don't know what to do. Tiffany let me use her dolls to collect food for the needy. And I stole from her. And I think I might have messed up the whole thing.
11: Wow. She's Achan. She's just like Achan.
13: Oh, I am Achan. Like Achan?
12: Wow, double wow.
8: But I don't want to stone Marcia.
13: Stone me? I don't want to be stoned.
8: And I don't want to stone you.
10: Goose, calm down. Knock it off. No one is going to stone anyone.
12: Goose, enough.
11: Once again, I stand amazed at the sheer silliness of it all.
13: Well, what am I going to do?
12: Well, you're going to have to go to Tiffany and tell her the truth and take your lumps.
13: Haven't I suffered enough already?
12: It doesn't matter if you've suffered or not. You just have to go and make this right.
8: How about we just quietly put the doll back? Marcia is sorry. No one needs to know.
13: I can't put it back. The display case is locked. I locked it.
11: Can I have your attention, please?
13: I don't want to know.
11: Achan! For crying out loud, Achan!
12: Achan what?
8: What about Achan?
11: He messed up by stealing, but then he messed up again by not coming forward with it. He messed up by not repenting.
10: Nicely done.
11: Thank you for noticing.
12: You've got to repent.
10: To God and then to Tiffany.
8: And we'll go with you.
12: Yes, we will. We'll be right there.
13: Really?
10: Yeah, really. Let's try and catch Tiffany before she leaves the hotel.
1: So the raggedy bunch scooted over to the hotel where Tiffany was living while the Rockler Mansion was being built. Sure enough, J. just as they were going in the front door, out came Tiffany.
3: What is going on? You scared me half to death.
9: Sorry.
3: What do you rabble want here?
10: We have... Marsha, come on.
13: Yes, I have something. I'm scared. I'm ashamed. Oh, I'm ashamed and scared.
12: You can do it. We're here with you. Go on.
13: Tiffany!
3: What is it?
13: I stole one of your dolls. Here.
3: You stole one of my dolls? You stole this doll?
13: Yes, I am so sorry. I just kind of went out of my head and I have to...
3: You steal a doll from me and this is the one you pick? Have you no taste whatsoever? There are dolls in this collection that are worth hundreds of dollars. And you pick this one?
11: Tiffany, you are a very complicated person.
13: What are you gonna do?
3: I am going to think of the worst possible thing I can to punish you.
12: Oh, no. Look at her, Tiffany. She's sorry. You should just go easy on her.
3: Bumpkins, all of you. The worst punishment I can think of.
12: Oh, no.
3: Yes, I've got it.
12: Oh, she's gone.
3: I will tell everyone about your tragically poor taste.
12: That's your punishment?
13: Ow! Marsha! Sorry. I mean, that's just cruel, Tiffany.
3: William, I'm late for school. Please get the limousine.
14: Sorry, miss, but the limousine is for business purposes only. I understand there have been some abuses in the past.
3: Oh, I'll just walk then. Are you happy? Simple. Oh, everyone really is just simple.
9: Wow. That was it? That's way better than being stoned.
10: Yeah, it is.
11: That girl gives me a headache.
13: Oh, I can't believe it. No jail, no being arrested.
12: She's just gonna tell everyone that you have bad taste. I'd say God just protected you, Marsha.
13: Oh, I know. Oh, he really did.
9: Wow, guys, look at the sky. The storm's coming.
13: Oh, it's gonna ruin the event tonight. All of our hard work for nothing.
10: Let's get to school. We're going to be late.
4: Hi, I'm Avery from Manitoba, Canada. My favorite Powerpuff Tales character is Goose because she makes me laugh. Wait till you hear what happens next on today's episode.
15: Hello, lovely listeners. 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
11: Tiffany, that is not true.
15: Ned, what are you talking about?
11: Well, we have new Goose t-shirts and Ned t-shirts. Just go online to pawsandtails.org to see them.
15: Wait. We have no Tiffany t-shirts?
11: Oh boy, here it comes. Bye, everybody.
15: You all will rue the day.
1: Well, no one could explain it, but that storm just, well, it stopped moving. Didn't go away, mind you, but it just stopped a ways out at sea, like it was waiting for something. The event started right on time, and folks came from all over Wildwood to see the dolls and artifacts, and with them they brought food and blankets. Lots and lots of food and blankets for the needy.
12: Marsha, this is unbelievable.
13: I know. I can't believe it myself.
10: We were running out of places to store up the food. We got cans stacked up almost to the ceiling back there. And there are bags and bags of dried beans.
9: You should see the stack of blankets folks have brought in. Marsha, this is a miracle. No one thought it could happen.
12: Marsha thought it could. She knew all along.
9: I'll be right back.
16: Can I have your attention, please? Wow. Is this a great night? Glad you all got here before the storm did. If you've not made it over to the very back yet, make sure you do. There's an amazing collection of Roman weapons and artifacts. A special thanks goes to Mrs. Collins for sharing these things with us all. Then there are the dolls of the world.
9: Coming through. Wide load. Sorry.
11: Goose, what's with the blanket?
9: Be right back. Sorry again.
16: Then there are the dolls of the world. that we've all heard so much of. Thank you, Tiffany Rockler. Although folks are still bringing in more food and blankets, it's safe to say that there's never been such an outpouring for the needy of this town.
3: Goose, you were tracking in mud.
9: Oh, sorry. Well, it's raining outside. Oh, I'll wipe it up. Just act like I'm not there.
3: Only we could.
16: Never been such an outpouring for the needy. All of this because one little moose girl had a burden for the needy. Marcia Moffat, come up here. Marcia wanted to help the needy in our town.
9: Ouch! Hot, hot, hot, hot, hot!
3: Goose, you're causing a scene. What are you doing?
9: Oh, sorry. Don't mind me.
16: Well, anyway, we all heard about Marcia's plan, and mostly we all patted her on the head. I told her that it was a sweet thought, but there was nothing that could be done. She, however, had a sense that God wanted to move in our town, and she wanted to be a part of it. All of this because of the faith of a little girl. Marcia, we thank you. And the needy of Wildwood will be thanking you all winter long.
0: Quite a storm. All right, get comfortable, everyone. Looks like we may all be here for a while.
3: And Papa Chuck, may I?
16: Sure, Tiffany. Come on up.
3: I have just informed the kitchen staff that they are to prepare more food while we wait out the storm.
16: Marcia, why don't you tell us how you're going to disperse all of the food and blankets you've collected?
9: Disperse?
16: How will you give it all away? How do you know who gets it?
9: Oh, well, I don't know. Well, I was only thinking about collecting food and blankets.
3: So there is no plan? There's nothing set up? Pinky Gong Goozler! You are interrupting! We have a very nice event here to collect food for the needy, and you keep... What are you doing?
9: Sorry to interrupt. I didn't mean to... Well, I'm giving some blankets and some food to folks outside who are cold and hungry.
3: Could you wait for a more appropriate moment?
8: There are needy folks out there?
9: Yeah. It's raining. It's cold. We've got stuff in here, so I just thought I...
0: Good job, Goose. Now, those folks are cold and hungry right now, and look at us. We're in here too busy to help them. All right, I've got a plan. Let's get some of those cans of food open and we'll heat them up.
3: Heat them up where?
16: How about the President's Club kitchen?
3: I hardly think that's inappropriate.
0: All right, let's start now. Some of you fellas come with me, and we'll go spread the news that there's hot food and blankets at the new library.
10: Come on, guys. Let's get some of this food in the kitchen.
3: But this isn't a soup kitchen.
0: I think it will be in about, 20 minutes tops.
3: Why not? I'll tell the cooks to start cooking. I'll get some more coffee. We need something for the young ones to drink, too.
8: Ow! Would you just look at that? Everybody's pitching in.
3: Captain Gus!
0: Tiffany?
3: I must admit that this outpouring for the needy is very moving. So I've decided to donate my doll collection. Captain Gus! You can tell them out there that every little girl in Wildwood could come and pick out one of my dolls to keep.
8: Tiffany, that is unbelievable.
0: Consider it done.
3: Why don't we start with the girls who've helped with the event this evening? Let's open the cabinets and you can pick out a doll right now.
9: That is so amazing.
3: Every little girl but you, the little thief of bad taste.
8: Oh, well. It's still amazing.
1: There was a lot that happened that night. That was the beginning of the weekly President's Club Soup Kitchen sponsored by the mayor and the downtown storekeepers. It was the beginning of folks from the church making friends with those who would have never gone to church. It was also just the beginning of Marcia doing things that no one believed were possible.
12: That was a great night, Marcia.
9: Yeah, it really was. How do you like your new doll?
12: Well, kind of a lot.
9: Oh, it's okay. You can love your doll. It's okay.
12: I love her.
9: If I hadn't stolen that doll, Tiffany would have given her to me. If only I had waited.
12: I was thinking the same thing.
9: I'm just like Aiken.
12: No, not really. You made it right. God blessed you and everyone who came tonight. Not to mention all the folks that'll be fed and cared for in the future. You're not like Aiken. Not anymore.
9: Thanks. I need to go home and sleep for about a week.
12: Me too. Let's find your mom and go home.
9: Oh no, I'm too tired for that. Let's just find my mom and go home.
12: That's an even better idea. Come on, Marcia. One foot in front of the other.
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27: 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On today's edition of The Plumb Line, I am very excited to have Niles Sharif back with me. Niles is an attorney in the San Diego area and founder of Global Care Alliance, which is one of the sponsors of The Plumb Line in a few markets around the country. And so very thankful to Global Care Alliance for being a partner with The Plumb Line to help you be able to hear the show on the radio. And we've had a number of visits together where Niles and I have talked about the work of Global Care Alliance and countries where they operate and things like that, and even just, you know, being a servant of the Lord in different places and things, and the dangers that surround that, and the calling of the Lord, and just all sorts of different things that we've drawn into our conversations. I don't think we've really mentioned, though, that you come from a background where your father was a Muslim, and we're going to hear about that in a second, and so our topic is going to be dealing with Islam from a biblical perspective. Welcome, Niles. Great to have you on again.
0: Thank you, Jay. I'm glad to be here.
27: Yeah, so let's hear about that background, as I kind of alluded to there. You grew up with a father who was kind of a cultural Muslim, but just tell us about your story, if you would.
0: Sure, I'll just give it to you in brief. It's a long story, but I'll give it in the capsule version. My dad was born a Sunni Muslim in Iraq. He was in a family that was highly westernized because my grandfather was part of the administration of the Ottoman Empire in Iraq. And he went to a Jesuit school, but he was a Muslim. He came to the United States to go to school in the 50s, ended up getting a PhD here at the University of Texas, my law school, alma mater also, marrying my mom, who's a fifth generation Texan and a founder of a town in Texas called Fredericksburg, which is, they were there before the Civil War. So I'm like half Texan, half Arab. Anyway, he was a cultural Muslim, meaning he would have called himself a Muslim, but he did not practice the faith in any meaningful sense. And he knew the basics, what he was supposed to be doing, but he really did not do those things. And he was as Americanized as any Muslim could possibly be. We were raised without any real religion in the home whatsoever. So after law school, when I was 25, my father was murdered in a home invasion in Dallas, actually. And that led me into a spiritual quest. I was trying to figure out how this could happen to a good man and how it could happen to a good family. My first stop in my spiritual quest was Islam, because that was the faith of my paternal heritage. And so I studied Islam and I rejected it because it didn't strike true with me. And then I studied other faiths. I studied everything except Christianity. And then finally, in desperation, I picked up a book called Mere Christianity by C.S. Lewis. I'm sure many in your audience have read it. And it was like being struck by lightning. I knew that it was true. I had never been in the church at that point. I had never been witnessed to seriously by anyone. And just having read that book, I knew I was a believer. And I went home after being convinced and witnessed to my wife, and she became a believer. And now several members of my father's family have also become Christians, including my sister. My mother became, well, she was born again. She was originally a Christian, but having married my dad, she fell away. But before she passed, she also rededicated her life to the Lord. And so there's a movement in both sides of my family now towards the faith. So slowly but surely, the Muslim side of my family is coming to Christ. I've studied Islam quite a bit and know quite a bit about it, and it's always been an interest of mine. And I've traveled extensively throughout the Islamic world, both in the Middle East and in Southeast Asia.
27: Yeah, thank you for that background. That gives the listeners an idea of why are we talking about Islam here with my friend Niles Sharif. Well, that is why. And so before we get deeply into discussion about Islam itself, we may have a Muslim or a couple Muslims tuning in right now. Welcome to the Plumb Line if you are. Or we maybe have some who have, you know, family members or friends that are Muslims. And so I want to convey just briefly here the reality that what you experienced. You know, you read that Mere Christianity Humanity book, which is a great book. Of course, not on the par with the Bible by any means, but it definitely quotes a lot of scriptures from the Bible. And so that is what saves us, is the Word of God penetrating our heart and bringing to bear upon us the reality that we're sinners in need of a Savior. And so whatever your background is, you're coming to this as a Muslim, you're coming to this with no faith at all, an atheist, whatever, whoever's tuned in at this very moment, we're all in the same boat here. We are all sinners. We all have broken God's command, and we're under the righteous, just wrath of God. We deserve punishment. We deserve eternal separation from our Creator in hell. But the Bible tells us that's the wages of sin, death, or eternal separation from our Creator. But it goes on to say the gift of God is eternal life through Christ Jesus our Lord. And so Jesus, the Son of God, the perfect sinless Savior, and we'll get to a more explanation about what, you know, Muslims believe about Jesus and what the Bible really teaches about who Jesus is. And we'll talk about that more. But this Jesus is the Son of God, and He is the only one who has taken your punishment for you. He said, I am the way, the truth, and the life. No one comes to the Father except through me. You can read that in John 14:6. And when you acknowledge and repent or turn away from your sin and turn to Jesus and believe in Him, put your faith in Him, your complete trust in Jesus, you will be saved, the Bible says. And so that is, you know, something that is a struggle for those who are Muslims. I understand that. There's no assurance of salvation that you can get from Islam. And we'll be talking about that as well. So a lot of different things we'll bring up here that the gospel counters, essentially. And this message called The Gospel That Means Good News is what I'm sharing with you right now. And so I'm going to just quickly share my email here, and then we'll dive back into some basic beliefs about Islam. But you can reach out and connect with me if what I just shared is resonating with you. Maybe you've never heard that. Maybe you've heard it many times, but you've never trusted in Christ. Reach out to me, theplumlineradio@gmail.com. Plum is P-L-U-M-B. B at the end of the word plum. theplumlineradio@gmail.com. So please reach out. We will get connected. We'll visit in over Zoom or personally, however we can. We'll get together and we'll talk about this message of the gospel more. There's nothing more important than that. But it's also very important for us to understand, as those who aren't Muslims and come into this, beliefs of others, because that helps us to be able to speak into their lives and to minister to them. And we want to listen to their story and, you know, kind of what's going on in their life, and then be able to share what Jesus has done for them. We can do that much more effectively when we understand a bit about things like Islam. So talk to us about this, and maybe we can start really, really basic here with the reality that the God of Islam and the God of the Bible is not the same God.
0: Absolutely. Allah and Yahweh or Jehovah are not the same God, and they have very different characteristics, which is where I want to start with the basic beliefs of Islam. And I think your audience will see that God, Allah, is a very different God than our triune God, which is Father, Son, and Holy Spirit. Well, let's talk about the basic characteristics of Allah. Muslims believe that there is one and only one God, and His name is Allah. There is no belief in a Trinity. In fact, they believe that our Christian God, who we refer to as one God in three persons, they believe that we believe in three gods. They believe in one God, and they believe it's blasphemy to refer to God as a father. That is, first and foremost, a blasphemy. They do not consider God to be a father. They consider Him to be a master. They also believe that when we talk about a Trinity of Father, Son, and Holy Spirit, they believe that we are still rooted in polytheism. And they believe that they and the Jews are the only monotheistic religions. So they accept a monotheistic God called Allah, and they believe further that Muhammad, the prophet, is not the only prophet, but he is the final prophet and the messenger of direct recitations from Allah. Okay, so Muhammad is the foremost prophet, the one through whom He finally spoke to mankind. So he's the culmination of all prophets.
27: Let me jump in real quick here, Niles, because I brought this up on another broadcast and had a really interesting discussion, and we don't have a lot of time to talk about this, but I was just thinking as you were sharing that, that the lingo, the language that I use when I talk about Jesus as the Son of God is certainly very confusing to a Muslim, because they would wonder, I would imagine in their mind, does that mean that God had, you know, relations with a person and brought about a son, or had relations with an angel, or, you know, that whole language of Son of God has to be confusing, doesn't it?
0: It is, yes. And I've had debates about this with one of my father's brothers, and they just cannot accept. They think it means that God had sex with a human being in order to produce a son, and that's blasphemy to them. They do believe that Jesus was a prophet, and we'll talk about that when we get farther into this discussion, but they do not believe that he had a divine nature, because they reject the possibility that the one holy God, Allah, could have combined his seed with human seed. They think that's total nonsense, that it did not happen and could not have happened. So Jesus existed. He is the second most important prophet in Islam, but he is not a son of God. Mm. And they just think that that whole nomenclature doesn't make logical, historical, or any kind of sense. They reject it.
27: Yeah. Well, and the reality is, and the Bible makes this clear, is that, you know, Jesus didn't just come to be when he was born of Mary, born of a virgin, but he rather has always existed as one of the three persons of our triune God. And so we need to really set that record straight, just so people realize that we're not saying Jesus came into being, you know, when he was born as a baby. He existed for all time and became man, and then was fully man and fully God, just as he is now. He's still fully man and fully God, I believe. And so we'll maybe talk about that distinction more as we continue talking about Islam from a biblical worldview. But those are some key points and differences between Christianity and Islam. We'll hash out many more of those as we continue on the broadcast of The Plumb Line. 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So I'd love to have you go there, globalcarealliance.org. And there are other sponsors of The Plumb Line, too. I'd love to have you check them out. 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We'll be right back.
3: 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My name is Gary Ingram, and I'm the founder of Love and Truth Network. I know what it's like to hide in deep shame and confusion. Raised in church, I lived a double life, battling unwanted same-sex attraction, porn, and sexual sin for many years, praying for change but finding no real help or solutions from leaders, and rejected by many within the church. 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Healing wasn't instant, but it was real. 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
27: 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This is The Poem Line. I'm your host, Jay Rudolph, and I'm so excited to have Niall Sharif of Global Care Alliance with us. We're talking about Islam, one of his areas of expertise from a biblical worldview on The Poem Line. And so we've set the stage a little bit with one basic belief that Allah and Yahweh and the God of the Bible are not the same God. And we talked a little bit about Jesus as well. But let's talk a little bit more about Muhammad. You mentioned that he's, you know, the last of the prophets, I think is what you said.
0: Yeah. He's the last of the prophets, and he received divine revelations, according to Muslims, from the angel Gabriel. He is not divine. That's very important. He did not ever claim to be divine. He's a human like any other human, but he did, according to Muslims, during a time of retreat outside of Mecca in a cave called Hira, begin to receive these appearances from the angel Gabriel, who told him to receive the recitations that were coming through the angel Gabriel directly from God. He told him to write them, and Muhammad didn't read or write, so he dictated the recitations to scribes, and those became the core of the holy book, the primary source of scripture. For Muslims, there's two sources of scripture we'll talk about, but one of the primary sources is the Quran. The other source of scripture is called the Hadith. We'll talk about that in a minute. But the recitations are compiled into a book that they call the Quran. That's a little longer than the New Testament, and it's composed of chapters that are called surahs, and each surah contains one of these recitations. And it's important to note that they are not arranged in chronological order.
27: Right.
0: So they are arranged by whether they were received in Mecca. Some of them were received in Mecca, and some of the recitations were received in Medina, and they're mixed together. And that's going to become a very important fact as we go along and start talking about how jihad is justified. So hold that thought, that some are Meccan verses and some are Medina verses. But people need to remember that there is no assurance of salvation in Islam. In Christianity, we have assurance of salvation if we believe in our hearts and confess with our mouth that Jesus Christ is Lord. We are assured of our salvation. When Jesus has us, he has us. In Islam, there's no way to be certain that you're saved. No number of good works, no certainty of adherence to the legalistic requirements of Islam assure you that you are going to be accepted into paradise by Allah. It all hinges on the judgment after death. So while they appeal to Allah's mercy, and there is a merciful side of Allah, there's no assurance that you will receive Allah's mercy. You have to live up to Allah's standards, and you do not know whether you have lived up to Allah's standards until after death. The only kind of assurance or hope that you have is that you have done all the obeisance that's required of a Muslim, which includes doing the five pillars, which we'll talk about, living as a good Muslim by treating other Muslims as you would have them treat you, and living an otherwise upstanding life. And then you have hope that when you're judged after your death, that Allah will have mercy on you, but you don't have assurance. Even Muhammad didn't have assurance.
4: That's very interesting. So, let me jump in one second again, Niles, and then we'll pick right up on that. But as I'm listening to you share, I'm trying to think as ones who maybe don't know very much about Islam at all and the kind of questions they would ask here. And of course, I don't know that much either. I know a little bit because I've had some other guests on. But one thing that as you were sharing about Muhammad and how he got what is in the Quran and was given to him, as you talked about, from the angel Gabriel, that a lot of people are probably wondering, well, why do we believe, you know, our Bibles, that's the word of God, but not what Muhammad was given? And do you have a response to that?
0: Yeah, I do, because our Bible was given by 66 different authors writing over a period of thousands of years at different times, different places, by people who obviously didn't know each other, didn't come from the same tribes, backgrounds, and yet all their prophecies run together and all come together in the figure of Jesus. Muhammad's recitations do not contain the same degree of prophecy. And I think there are a couple of prophecies, but it's mainly just rules and regulations and recitations by God through Gabriel, but they do not have the diversity of human divine interaction over thousands of years that have come together in one person. So we have, you know, hundreds, at least thousands, perhaps, of prophecies by all these different people working with God's inspiration to come together that have proven to be absolutely true, undeniably proven to be true in the person of Jesus. And it's totally different than in Islam. Mm. These are commands that Muslims have been told to follow as allegedly come to people from God. The word Islam means submit. It doesn't mean peace. It means submit. And the word Muslim means one who submits. And the word is used as in the word slave. So it is a word that means obedience and absolute submission. Mm. Okay, so it's a religion where God is the master and his people are his slaves.
4: Mm, yeah, and there's definitely a distinction with Christianity there, too, because the Bible, of course, talks about being slaves, too. You know, before Christ, slaves to sin. After Christ, slaves to righteousness. But it's entirely different. You know, being a slave to righteousness
0: Correct.
4: Is a wonderful thing. It's not where you're cowering in fear and being a slave to someone
0: Correct.
4: Who's a taskmaster over you, huh?
0: Exactly. It's very different. We are slaves to our Father in the sense that we obey him out of love. And because we are trusting our Father, who we know to be graceful, and we are assured of his mercy. He's made a promise to us, and we know it to be true because of the consistency, the historical accuracy, and the promises that have been made through generation after generation after generation of faithful, divinely inspired writers and prophets. And so we have that historical record going back. Muslims don't have that. Mm-hmm. They don't have those promises mm-hmm. from biblical history. So it's quite different.
4: Yeah.
0: Allah does not govern in the affairs of man the way our God does. He's more like mechanistic God who kind of created the world, then man fell, and they do believe in the Adam and Eve creation story and the fall of man, but he kind of allows people to just run their lives the way they want to with absolute free will, and the job of mankind is to conform itself to Allah's expectations, expecting to be punished if they don't conform. But Allah does not get involved in assisting people to order their lives through his power, like we have the Holy Spirit, so that they can conform to God's image of perfection, so that they can have holiness in their lives. Mm-hmm. So it's just not the same at all. It's a fearful religion, not a loving relationship with God. In fact, Christianity isn't really a religion. It's a relationship.
4: Right.
0: Islam is absolutely a religion because you're following orders, commands, and you're following practices that you have to follow if you're to have any hope of getting to heaven.
4: So sad.
0: And Muslims, it's very fearful. Yeah.
4: Well, and there is no mediator like we have, a defender, one who will speak up for us. And we have that. Islam does not. So the Bible says in 1 Timothy 2:5, for there is one God and one mediator between God and men, the man Christ Jesus. Again, 1 Timothy 2:5. And I'll leave you thinking,

0: Life can be messy, but you don't have to figure it out alone.
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5: 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This is The Plumb Line. I'm your host, Jay Rudolph. My guest, Niall Sharif of Global Care Alliance, one of the great sponsors of The Plumb Line, and we are talking about Islam from a biblical worldview. And Niles, you mentioned the sources that those who are Muslims would turn to. Like, we have our Bible, and they have more than one source that they would turn to. And so what are those?
6: Okay, the first major source of scripture for Muslims is the Quran, and I think most of your listeners will have heard of the Quran. And the Quran is the compilation of the recitations that Muhammad received from the angel Gabriel. And he received those recitations periodically over a period of 23 years. 13 years, he received recitations in Mecca. And then after the Hijra, it's called, the flight to Medina, he received an additional 10 years of periodic recitations from Gabriel, but those are compiled into a book that they call the Quran. It's important to note that the Quran is written in classical Arabic. Now, classical Arabic is not a commonly written or read, and it's not spoken at all. Arabs and people in Islamic nations speak their own dialect. However, if you are going to be considered a faithful and pure and serious Muslim, you have to learn how to read, write, and speak classical Arabic. In fact, no serious Muslim would consider you a scholar of Islam if you don't speak classical Arabic. Okay? Anyone who doesn't read, write, or speak it would be rejected by Muslims as being an authority. Now, the truth is that leaves maybe 1% or less of all Muslims who can be considered authoritative on Islam. Mm. And that's really important, because a Muslim layman cannot possibly speak with any authority because they don't speak classical Arabic. But the reason for that is that classical Arabic is considered the pure word of God. It's considered the language that is spoken in heaven. It's considered the language that God speaks. So if you're serious, if you're going to

0: be a Muslim scholar, you have to learn classical Arabic. Qurans are written in that. And a serious Muslim has to learn to recite the Quran verbatim from letter one to the very end of it, verbatim in one sitting by the time they're 14 years old. And then you've heard of madrasas. Those are Islamic schools. That's what those kids are doing. They're learning how to memorize and recite the Quran.
1: Wow. Easy to understand why it'd be fearful religion then.
0: Yeah. So the second source of Islamic scripture is called the Sunnah. Now, this is a little tricky because the Sunnah are the traditions about the life of Muhammad. So when a Muslim talks about the Sunnah, they're talking about anything involving the Prophet Muhammad's life, like his actions, his habitual behavior, his teaching by example, his normal way of living, the way he prayed, the way he fasted, the way he resolved disputes, how he spread the faith of Islam, the way he treated his enemies in times of war, all of the things involving his life. Now, ordinarily, in an Arab, Saudi Arabian peninsula context, those things would be handed down orally. But it had to be written in order for it to become scripture for all Muslims everywhere. So those traditions, the Sunnah, have been compiled into a written volume that they call the Hadith. So the Hadith is the Sunnah in written form. That is the second written scripture. And they are very peculiar because they all have kind of the same format. They start with a narration of what I call verification. They start something like this. Bob told Joe, who told Sam, who told Sarah, who told Bonnie, that the prophet said this, or the prophet did this. So they establish a chain of hearsay that goes back to something that the prophet did or said. And sometimes you'll read a hadith that'll have, 25 names in the chain before it gets actually written down. So all those hadiths have to do with stories or sayings that the prophet did from his life. And those are compiled and they're assembled into volumes. And there are various scholars who've compiled the hadith into these volumes. And some of the compilers are more respected than others. And some hadiths are given more weight as verifiable, or I guess you would call them more validity than others, but they're not all considered uniformly verifiable. I mean, one scholar may say, I'm quoting from this one, and another scholar may say, well, that one's kind of questionable. But the hadith are the traditions of the life of Muhammad. And the hadith is the basis for what we've heard of called Sharia law. The Sharia law comes from the Sunnah, which is the life and traditions of Muhammad. Okay, so everything goes to copying the life of Muhammad. The perfect Muslim copies what Muhammad did. So their forms of worship, the five pillars, everything they do to be a good Muslim comes from copying what Muhammad did and how he lived his life. So he's considered the best Muslim that ever lived. He's the prophet. He received the word of God. He recited it, had it transcribed. And they look to him as the example of their faith, much like we look to Jesus. We, as Christians, we try to emulate what Jesus did. I mean, we're not perfect, but we look to him as the progenitor of our faith.
1: Right.
0: We try to, Thomas Aquinas wrote The Imitation of Christ. That's what we try to do. And with God's help, as best we can. We're still sinners, of course, but we do the best we can with God's help.
1: Yeah. Well, and of course, there's a gigantic difference here. And even, you know, Muslims, I would think, would acknowledge this, because you mentioned that they don't consider Muhammad divine. He's a fallible man. And so basically, they are trying to emulate a sinner, though they may not describe him that way, whereas we're imitating the perfect, sinless Son of God. So that's a major distinction. And I would imagine, though, that the Sunnah does not record the numerous sins of Muhammad.
0: Well, it does, because, well, that's tricky, because they don't look at him as being perfect. They view him as being a sinner, but they view him as the example to follow if you want to get into heaven.
1: Mm.
0: Even he did not believe that he had the assurance of salvation. I mean, he didn't know. He would never have presumed to say, yep, I'm getting into heaven, and if you copy my life exactly, you're sure of your salvation. But he did say, and Muslims believe, that if I follow him exactly, this is my very, very, very best chance, and I'm probably getting in. Because if anyone's getting in, it's Muhammad, and if I follow him, I'm probably going to get in too. Because someone's going to be there. If Muhammad's not there, no one's going to be there.
1: Mm-hmm.
0: So, but we can't presume to know what Allah will do, because Allah is Allah, and he'll have mercy on whom he will have mercy. And that, know that until after we die.
1: Mm.
0: But if Muhammad's not there, I can be dang sure I'm not going to be there.
1: Mm.
0: I got to follow his ways, because he's the most perfect person that's ever lived, as close to as perfect as any man can be.
1: Yeah, so they think anyway. Well, we'll talk a bit more about Muhammad when we come back from the break here, our final one. We have one more segment to come, so don't go anywhere. More to come on our discussion of Islam from a biblical worldview on this edition of The Plumb Line. 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
1: 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And Niall, as we continue our discussion here about Islam from a biblical worldview, only have a few minutes left. And again, Lord willing, we'll have a whole second show where we'll dive more deeply into the life of Muhammad. But let's start down that train anyway. You've mentioned already a bit about how he got these words that supposedly are from God, and essentially how that's incorporated then in the Quran, but tell us a little bit more about him, if you would.
0: Yes, Muhammad was born in the Saudi Arabian city of Mecca in 570 AD. So quite a while after Jesus was born, died, and was resurrected. There were not only polytheistic Arabs living in the area, but there were also Christians and Jews, mainly nomadic traders and herders, and it was a very commercially active area. And he was born in a wealthy tribe called the Quraysh. And they were a large tribe composed of various clans. And he was in a clan called the Benu Hashim. I guess that name really isn't important, but he was born in a clan that was responsible for the Kaaba. And you may have heard of the Kaaba, but the Kaaba was a large stone. A lot of people think it was a meteorite that Mecca had been built around. And it was where the polytheistic people of the region came to worship. And his clan was basically in charge of, I guess you would call it, religious tourism. They cared for the Kaaba. When people would come once a year to worship at this stone, this huge stone meteorite, they would make arrangements, care for the animals, you know, I mean, they were the hosts. And so he was used to that. And that was part of what his little clan, not little, but his clan did. And if you have ever seen a picture of Mecca, you see the thing with the big black curtain around it. That stone is still there. And it has now become a place where Muslims come to worship idols, come to worship Allah. They no longer worship, use it as a polytheistic center of worship. They worship Allah there. But anyway, that's neither here nor there, I guess. But in 570 AD, he was born. He was orphaned at a pretty young age and was then raised by his grandfather and later his uncle. He became a trader in his own right and became very successful because he was known all over the area as being extremely honest and known for his integrity in business. And so he became very wealthy, and he was later married to a wealthy tradeswoman who was a widow, and her name was Khadija. She was 15 years older than him and wealthier than him even. And she immediately put him in charge of her most important caravan. So he started traveling the area as her representative in these large caravans and started to build up additional credibility. I think the name is Al-Amin, I think. They called him, and that just meant the noble and honest one. And then he would come back and spend time in Mecca and then go out again and come back. He began to know a lot about the Christians and the Jews in the area and the polytheists. And but at the age of 40, he started taking these retreats into the hills around Mecca, where he would go to like chill out. And during one of these retreats to a cave called Hira, he began to have these visitations from the angel Gabriel. And that's where the recitation started. And so the first one was in 610 AD. And on receiving these recitations, he began to go back into Mecca and preach monotheism. And he was, at first, during the period in Mecca, he was trying to convince his clan and his tribe, the Quraysh, to convert to monotheism, to give up their polytheistic ways. And he was trying to convince Christians and Jews to follow Allah. And over time, there was a 13-year period where he was receiving recitations periodically, and he was trying to preach to people. These were kind of peaceful times. He was trying to do it by persuasion. The Meccan verses that he received were, by and large, peaceful verses. Okay? And the Quraysh got sick of them. They did not want to hear. It was hurting tourism. because polytheists who would come to the Kaaba to worship didn't want to hear his preaching. It was hurting business, and the trade people didn't like it, and there were assassination threats and attempts. The members of his clan and tribe were boycotting Khadija and his caravans. And so eventually, he was run out of Mecca. He had to flee. And he fled to a city about 200 miles north of Mecca called Medina. Medina is the second holiest city in Islam. Mecca's the first, Medina's the second. By the way, no one other than a card-carrying Muslim can visit any place in Mecca. You can't go there. There are a couple of sites on the outskirts of Medina that a non-Muslim can visit, but that's only of recent times. But you can't go into the center of Medina. They're totally shut off to non-Muslims. We only have pictures of the Kaaba, the curtained Kaaba, from old times or from aerial photos, but you can't visit there.
1: Yeah.
0: So anyway, he flees from Mecca to Medina, and this is called, it's in 622 AD. This flight is called the Hijra, H-I-J-R-A. And interestingly, that is year one of the Muslim calendar. It's not his birth. It's not his death. It's his flight. It's his defeat in Mecca. So the Muslims mark their calendar from a catastrophic defeat in Mecca. And I think that's really significant.
1: Yeah, that is interesting.
0: We mark our calendar from the birth of Jesus. I mean, a glorious moment in the history of humanity, in the history of time. But they marked their calendar from a defeat. So the Hijra marks the beginning. And as we'll see when we get to the next session, the whole tone and tenor of the revelations to Muhammad that occur in Medina shifts from the peaceful verses that he got in Mecca to the much more warlike verses that he receives in Medina. There's a whole shift in how he decides, I suppose, to propagate Islam when he gets to Medina, from being the preacher to being the militant warrior.
1: Sure. Yeah. Well, I'm going to have to wrap up because we are beyond time here, but thank you so much, Niles. I just want to say as we conclude this that, you know, a couple of really important things as we talk about Muhammad. He made claims that this was the angel Gabriel. And, you know, we talked about his supposed honesty, integrity, and all of those things, but yet he has no way to know who that was that gave him these. I'm not denying that he got these, you know, things that were given to him, and that very well may have taken place, but certainly not from the angel Gabriel. I would say quite certainly from a demonic spirit. And so, you know, for him to claim the angel Gabriel is, he has no way of knowing that. And so that's part of the answer, too, to why we take, you know, Muhammad's words with a grain of salt, and we take our scriptures that were inspired in a number of different people, as my guest Niles Sharif mentioned, as the true authority, as the infallible word of God. And so, and we'll talk about that more. We'll get into that more. I don't have time to dive into that any more than what I just shared there. But we'll do that more the next time that Niles Sharif and myself visit. I am so thankful to you for tuning in to The Plumb Line. And as I said here, we got to wrap things up. But I want to connect with you. Love to have you share any thoughts, questions, comments that you may have and may want to share with us. 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
14: The Healing Room is furnished by Mike Johnson.

0: Good morning and welcome to the Healing Room. My name is Michael Johnson, and I want to welcome you this morning. If this is your first time here, welcome. If you're a return listener, welcome back. Before we begin, I just want to take a moment, which necessitates an explanation, to just tell you why this program was founded 3 years ago in 2023. That reason is because we have very few venues that we can actually, if we want to reach out in prayer for something, for prayer for something around that, you know, sometimes we have a prayer chain at a church and sometimes we have a group that gets together. But this is a place that you can come to on any Saturday morning and receive prayer. It can be for something mental, physical, emotional, spiritual. It can be for you, a friend, a coworker, a loved one. But please do, because it's not just about me praying at the microphone. It is about asking hundreds of thousands of listeners from Phoenix to San Francisco to New York City, basically, to join us as we pray for you. So please do call in. That number is 866-896-1360. 866-896-1360. 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We'll be broadcasting today, by the way, from 1360 AM Phoenix, KPXQ, KDIA 1640 AM San Francisco, and WMCA 570 AM New York City. So please do join us. And we do a lesson every week, but that's totally secondary to your call-in. So don't worry about interrupting the teaching. Again, we'd love to hear from you so we could pray for your need. Again, that number is 1-866-896-1360. Today's teaching is called Living a Life of What Might Have Been's. So let's pretend that we've just passed away from the earth less than 24 hours ago. So you might be immediately be thinking, Mike, what a morbid thought. I mean, I'm listening to your broadcast today because I wanted to hear something uplifting or positive. And now you want me to pretend I just died? To which I'd respond, just hang with me for a little bit, because what we are going to be talking about today is something that most people miss entirely. So now let's picture ourselves in heaven, and Jesus is showing us the grounds of paradise. And at one point, we enter a magnificent room. It's large, it's brilliant, and as we move along its interior with Jesus, we see the walls on both sides stretching on and on and on. There seems to be along both walls drawers that appear to go on as far as the eye can see, running from floor to ceiling. Now, some of the drawers are missing, but most of the drawers are just closed. Where are we? We ask Jesus. He regards us seriously, then tells us that every human being that's ever been created and sent to earth has been given a drawer. A drawer, Lord, we ask, somewhat mystified. Inside, I place what I have for each individual. No two are ever exactly alike. What is it? We ask Jesus. After a long moment, Jesus' eyes move from a closed drawer back to us. It is where I have placed their assignments along with the allotment of their days. What assignment, we press? That thing I want for them to do, to accomplish in their lives for my kingdom. No two assignments are ever the same. Oh, there certainly can be some similar aspects, but each assignment is tailored to be used in a certain way. It is a purpose for which I have created each one and delivered them to earth, Jesus continues. Our eyes scan the walls on both sides. The majority of the drawers are closed. But why are most drawers closed, Jesus, we ask. There's a long silence, and Jesus finally answers, because so few ever bother to find out. Find out what, Jesus, we ask? What their lives were supposed to really be? What about the missing drawers, we ask? Those lives, those assignments were fulfilled, Jesus says. No drawer will ever again have to take that place. The purpose assigned has been accomplished. As the number of grains there are of sand, as the number of stars in the heavens are the purposes I have for my creation of man. Then there is another very long pause. Jesus, is my drawer still in place? So let's just leave this little story about our arrival in paradise and ask ourselves that very same question while we're still alive, while we're still on earth, and yes, while we still have a chance. And it is, are we as Christians really, really, really living a life that Jesus has for us through an assignment specifically tailored and made for each and every one of us by the creator of this universe? Or are we living each day with the what might have been's in our lives instead of living each day in God's very specific assignment for us? So before we proceed, let's clarify the term assignment. So according to Webster's dictionary, it implies a definite limited task given by someone in authority. A definite limited task given by someone in authority. This is a pretty good definition for what we're going to talk about today. First, it tells us that it is a definite task. So often we get lost in the very idea of God even really having a definite assignment or task for our lives, particularly if it can involve a very unexpected journey, one that we may not like. Oftentimes, one that we could never have even imagined or fathomed for our lives. Also, within Webster's Dictionary, it tells us that an assignment implies a definite but also limited task. Why limited, we might ask? Well, frankly, because it has to be accomplished within the boundaries of our lifetime. God's not really into the habit of accomplishing his assignments for us here on earth by using us when our time here on earth is up. Save our legacy. Webster's Dictionaries also tells us that the definition of an assignment also states that the assignment is given to each of us or delegated to us by someone with authority. And obviously, when it is God assigning us a task, he is someone with unlimited authority. The Bible reaffirms this by telling us that God is the creator and ruler of all. Psalm 115:3 says that our God is in heaven. He does whatever he pleases. Consequently, when he assigns us our task, God has the perfect right to do so. And he also has complete and total authority in Matthew 28:18. Jesus tells us that all authority in heaven and on earth has been given to me. Then if we know now that God does have an assignment for each of us, totally unique unto us, then how and why do we miss it? Before we continue, I just want to take a moment, if you're tuning in now, and just let you know that this is a program where you can call in at any time during the teaching and receive prayer for any need in your life. It could be mental, it can be emotional, it could be physical, it can be spiritual, and it doesn't have to be for you. We all know people, friends, co-workers who are going through something. You can remain totally anonymous, but it's not just about me praying for you at the microphone. I invite our entire audience from San Francisco to New York City to Phoenix, Arizona, to hundreds of thousands of people. I ask them to join as intercessors, as a massive intercessory prayer team for your needs. So if you've ever wanted a lot of people praying for you, please do call in because we'd love to hear from you. And don't worry about interrupting the teaching. Your needs and your prayer requests are primary. The call-in line is 1-866-896-1360, 1-866-896-1360. Again, one more time, 1-866-896-1360. Please do call in. We'd love to hold your knees up to God and have it prayed for by hundreds of thousands of our listeners. Now, again, back to the question, how and why do we miss it? Why are there still so many unopened drawers in heaven? First of all, we're all very busy people. We have busy schedules, busy lives, busy agendas. And yes, that busyness does not exclude us as Christians. And I'm not quite sure as a Christian that at one time or another we may have all stopped and slowed down even for a minute and asked God, what exactly do you want me to be doing with my life which that you've given me? And yet, even if we do get an answer to that question, we might tell God, yes, Lord, someday I'm going to take you up on that. I promise. But maybe after I retire. I should have enough money stashed in my 401k by then to give it some serious consideration at that time. Or when the kids are grown. Yeah, Lord, after the kids are grown. Or when the finances aren't so tight. But what about today, in life's here and now, when God is asking, just imagine what life would be like if some of the great men and women of the Bible had constantly been putting God off. Think about that. What a different outcome. I think one of the most important understandings that we as believers need to come to terms with is that God didn't put us on earth accidentally. That means in giving you and I an assignment, certain gifts had to be lined up for us and certain relationships as well. I mean, so many of us have had men or women who showed up in our lives who we were at first totally resistant to or even put off by. We wanted nothing to do with them. They were the last person we'd be hanging with. But eventually they somehow ended up being one of our best friends. Those who we realize, if we accept the assignment God has given us, will be an integral part of making that assignment come to pass. Those put into our lives to facilitate our purpose of fulfilling our assignment were so often not there by accident. They were indeed.
1: Sorry to interrupt, Michael. God. We do have a caller, Pamela from Phoenix.
0: Good morning, Pamela.
2: Good morning.
0: I'm glad you called in. What can we help you with? What can we pray for you for?
2: Thank you. Feeling overwhelmed, taking care of my mother, and in ministry at church, you know, children's ministry, foster care, group home for teenage moms, just overwhelmed and Bible studies. And one of the ministers has said, you have overwhelmed and just continue to trust God. He will help you through this. And so I decided, let me call in. It's my first time.
0: Well, I'm glad you called, Pamela, and we will invite our entire audience from, as I said, from a lot of people praying for you, from San Francisco to New York City to Phoenix, Arizona. I just want to say one thing. God impressed this thought with me. One thing I want to pray for you about is peace, just a peace that surpasses all understanding. I almost see you on a frenetic pace trying to do all these things and to push everything together, trying to get everything done. And there's a constantly, it robs your peace, it robs your joy. So I just want to pray about that. And I want to invite our audience to give you, to God to give you a new direction, to shed things that you should be shedding, to basically invite things into your life that you should be inviting, and not feel, Pamela, that you always have to say yes. Pray about it. And there's times that you can say no. So, Lord, I ask as we begin to pray for Pamela, anyone who's listening today, if you could pray along with me for Pamela as I pray at the microphone, that God will indeed give her that peace and give her a joy and restore the joy of her salvation. So, Lord, we thank you for Pamela. We thank you for the fact that she's called in today. We thank you for the fact that she's on the phone, that she's petitioning the heavenlies to say, Lord, I've got so much going on. I really need you to prioritize it for me, Lord. I really need you to tell me what I need to do now so that it's not just my agenda. It's not just me saying yes to people who say, Pamela will do it, Pamela will do it. But, Lord, God, what do you say you want me to do? What do you say that you want Pamela to do? I also pray for any physical, any headaches. I'm just something about headaches or just that you're actually getting headaches, physical symptoms from this. That is almost like you lay in the, you almost like dread the day sometimes. There's so much to do and you don't know how it keeps you awake at night. So, Lord, I ask that you give her peace in the midst of the storm, that you bless her, that you prioritize her things in her life, Lord, and that you give her a brand new start. Spend time, Pamela, every morning, hit your knees the first thing and say, Lord, direct my day. Even write it down. Even write a log. Put something together that will direct your path so that you will and say, God, should I say yes to this? Should I say no? Should I say maybe? Should I say later? And Lord, we thank you for Pamela calling in, and we thank you for the soul that she is, that she's a great servant for you, Father God, and we ask that you bless her in life. And I also want to thank you. I don't know why, but I'm also thinking that your finances, we want to bless you as far as finances, changing finances. That has also been a struggle in your life. And so, Lord, we ask that you renew, that you help her tremendously in her finances, Lord, and show her a different way of doing things, Father God. Just as she's trying to meet the time frame, she's trying to meet a lot of financial needs right now, Lord, we just ask that you help her. And always in Jesus' name we pray. Pamela, thank you so, so much for calling in. Please do call back and tell us how you're doing, okay? We don't want you to be a stranger out there.
2: Oh, thank you so much.
0: Did any of that fit? Does any of that sound like...
2: Everything. It was everything. I didn't even mention about the headache. And thank you for the finances.
0: Well, you keep it, again...
2: I'm a giver. I have to help everybody.
0: Pray in the morning. Say, Lord, have a pencil and paper, a notebook, and say, what should I do today, Lord? What are my priorities today? Okay.
2: What are my prayers? Yes, sir. Thank you.
0: Thank you for
2: Thank
0: calling
2: you, everybody,
0: in.
2: For praying for me.
0: Thank you. Thank
2: praying
0: you.
2: Praying for you, too. You're welcome.
0: You have a good day. Thank you.
1: Michael, we do have another caller on. It's John.
0: Good morning, John. How are you?
3: Yes, sir. Hi. First time call. Like Pam, this one, Pam, though, I'm praying for her as well. And I think people should listen to traditional hymns on YouTube or the cell phone. It would definitely help. As far as my needs, I got a bunch looking for praying God earnestly to help me start work, even part-time, and to get the answer to the help I have for my glaucoma, myopic generation. Should I do this? Should I do that therapy? And talked to a good friend of mine a few minutes ago. He's talking about, liver cleanse. I'm looking for the right, what I need. I need a bunch of things, mainly for the eyes and work.
0: And John, where are you calling from? Where are you calling in from?
3: It's a long... Long Island, New York.
0: Perfect. I grew up in Levittown for a while, so.
3: Oh, really? Probably very familiar. Where are you folks located now?
0: Yeah.
3: Where's the show from?
0: Well, we're broadcasting out of San Francisco, New York City, and we're headquartered at KPXQ 1360 AM in Phoenix. So.
3: Oh, wow, look at that. I was in Phoenix once. It was a long time ago.
0: Yeah, well, now's a good time not to be in Phoenix if you don't like
3: the
0: sun.
3: Oh, really?
0: If you don't like the sun, if you don't like 110, if you don't like 115, if you're that, you know. But it's,
3: no, I don't.
0: But when you've got that snow piled up outside your door, it's a great time to be in Phoenix, okay?
3: Okay.
0: So let me ask my audience to pray for you. And, Lord, I just ask right now, Father God, that you meet John's needs, Father God, that he's called in today, and it's particularly difficult when he has an eye situation affecting glaucoma that it can affect his eyesight, Lord, to try to do work, to try to start work, to try to get going, Lord. And you can kind of feel lost. You can kind of feel like, you know, what do we do next? And as I ask everybody who is listening to pray for John today, I ask that if God doesn't heal it, if he doesn't, he wants to pursue medical, which there's nothing wrong with doing that, that you lead him to the right doctor. There's a lot of glaucoma specialists, a lot of ophthalmologists out there, but he's in a busy community, New York. Lord, we just ask that you lead him and direct him to the right person and give him a manner in which it's almost like a discovery that you know that he feels comfortable with this person and that he feels that the person is, that he's not just another number, but you pray that you, that he feels comfortable and he feels confident that this doctor's got it. And God, I just have another message for you. God is prompting me to say, don't worry about your other eye. You worry a lot about the vision, about it affecting the other eye, and having difficulty with that because, you know, like sometimes it's in one eye, sometimes it's in two. And Lord, I just want to pray for protection for the vision that he does have, pray that his sight that he does have will be retained. And Lord, I just ask for a miracle, a tremendous, tremendous miracle in his life that he can, that he'll be a witness to other people as well to say, hey, John, I thought you had this glaucoma problem. God's healed me, or he's led me to the right doctor. And I'd love to have you call back and give us a testimony of what's going on. Does that sound good?
3: Yes, sir. Thank you.
0: John, thank you so much.
3: You're on every yeah. I'm on WMCA out here. You're on every, was it 12 to 1? Or?
0: Well, your time right now, we're 9 Phoenix time, so I guess you guys are 3 o'clock. You're 3 hours ahead, so yeah, you're going to be coming on at 12 in New York City.
3: 12 to 1.
0: Yep. No, 12 to 12:30. We're half an hour show. We're half an hour program.
3: Thanks again.
0: Okay, thanks. Sure.
3: Thank you so much.
0: You. Have a good day. Bye-bye.
1: We do have another caller, Michael. It's Maybell from New York.
0: Good morning, Maybell. How are you?
4: Good morning. How are you?
0: Do I remember you? Did you call in before?
4: Is it a few weeks ago.
0: And it's Maybell, right? It's Maybell, not Maybell.
4: Yes.
0: See?
4: Yes.
0: See?
4: Yes, Maybell.
0: You never forget a unique good name. How are you doing?
4: Mm-hmm. I'm doing a little bit better. Thank God.
0: Good. What can we pray for you about today?
4: Same thing. I'm just, you know, like still got little pains and, you know, my legs, my body, you know, and I know God is a healer.
0: Tell me about you.
4: I have faith and I have hope.
0: You sound like a person who is very, God's used you powerfully in people's lives and you don't even know it. Sometimes things happen in lives around that God's done. And so I want to ask before we pray, that I call them suddenlies in people's lives. I want to pray because sometimes we go along and along and along. We say, Lord, when's it going to happen? When's it going to happen? Then suddenly it's there. Mm-hmm. It happens. So mm-hmm. I want to ask mm-hmm. people today to pray for Maybell out there wherever you are mm-hmm. to join us in prayer and just pray for a suddenly. Just this suddenly to it's just like overcomes her life. It's just like she feels her spirit lifted. I also want to pray for your spirit because mm-hmm. sometimes you get down. Sometimes you get depressed. The Lord wants to lift the depression, lift mm-hmm. these things,
4: yes.
0: this heaviness away from you, that you're walking around with mm-hmm. a heavy spirit. You just want to feel more free again. And
4: mm-hmm,
0: does
4: mm-hmm,
0: that sound? Does that mm-hmm. sound? Yeah. Okay. So, Lord, I want to pray for her.
4: Yes.
0: I want to pray for Maybell's freedom. And Lord, I want to pray as I ask the audience to join us for the pain in her legs, the pain in her fingers, the pain in her joints. Father God,
4: mm-hmm.
0: I also want to pray.
4: Yes, Lord.
0: I also want to pray for peace in her life, Father God. Not worrying, Lord. Not thinking how is tomorrow going to work out because today has enough worry.
4: Yes,
0: Lord.
4: Lord.
0: I just want
4: Thank you
0: to
4: Jesus.
0: Give her even let her live. What God is telling me to do for you when I'm praying for you is live, Maybell, one day at a time, 1 hour mm-hmm, at a time.
4: Mm-hmm.
0: Just
4: mm-hmm.
0: break it down and say, okay, Lord, mm-hmm. what do I do this next hour? what do I do this afternoon? Not worrying about what's going to happen in 2 weeks, what's going to happen in 3 weeks, not worrying, because Satan tries to have you worry about things that you don't really need to worry about, and it's
4: yes,
0: a distraction.
4: You're right.
0: Always,
4: you're
0: always.
4: Right. And he want me.
0: Always, and if he can have you worrying, then he makes you ineffective. And I said you have a powerful voice in God's kingdoms, and that people can come to you, and you can talk to them, and you can bring peace into their lives, God's peace in their lives.
4: Wow. You're right.
0: You've helped other people in ways that you can't even see, in ways that I think you won't see until you go to heaven, and you may see them next door sometimes. They may be your neighbor. Say, I remember praying for you, and you made it. Because remember, we all have a line, and we all have people that we're doing. It's a thing that God showed me one time about a line in heaven. And I said, what's that line in heaven? He said, those are the people. And let's pretend that you're in heaven one day, and you're with God, and there's this long line behind you, Mabel. And I said, Lord, what is that line? He said, those are the people who saw your life, heard your words, may have never known you personally, but because of the way you lived your life and what they saw, their life has been changed forever and ever and ever. That's your life, Mabel. You are a life changer. And so we pray for health. We pray for wealth. We pray for taking care of you, breaking your day down by hour by hour, and having God lead you in things you could never imagine. And we pray for victory in areas where you've been struggling for a long, long time. In Jesus' name we pray. Amen. Mabel, it's a great pleasure.
4: Because people take to me, I always wonder why do people take to me so much? And when I was in the shelter, a lady came to me and she said, you know, she said, you are a light to this place. That's
0: you
4: what
0: are.
4: A lady said to me.
0: You are, and you will, and you will continue to be. That's the light I was talking about, because your line in heaven may be very, very long. Everybody's going to have a line. It's not just about getting ourselves to heaven, but it's the people we've affected along the way. And in those people affects, we may not even know it. They may never know us, but they'll see you. They may hear your voice. They may feel your spirit, because you carry a spirit of God, carry a spirit of light. And Satan does everything he can to limit that. If he cripples you, he'll want to cripple you. If he wants to stop you, he wants to stop you. And you just say, Lord, in Jesus' name,
4: you're right.
0: I declare that I'm free. I declare the pain is gone. Beyond one thing I would say to you, and I say to people about prayer of healing, because I've been through things myself significant, is look at it, try to put it in a rearview mirror, say, Lord, thank you for curing this pain. Thank you for curing. Thank you that the pain is gone. You know, call out things that are not as if they are, and call that out and say, Satan, get off of my legs. Jesus, thank you for giving me the ability. Because sometimes you want to do things and it hinders you. You say, I don't know whether my legs are going to make it. I don't know whether the pain's too great today. And Satan's trying to stop you. So I ask, Lord, that you bless her, give her peace, give her direction, give her fulfillment, and let her know every day, have an anticipation and excitement, knowing that the people that she's going to bless, she will see in that line in heaven when she's praying at Jesus' feet, when she goes
4: thank
0: in herself
4: you,
0: in
4: you,
0: Jesus' name.
4: Thank you, Jesus. Thank you.
0: Mabel, thank you for calling back. It's always a pleasure to hear from somebody again.
4: It's so nice to talk to you. You makes me feel good.
0: You make me feel good too as well, because I love to hear stories when people are coming here and we pray for them. And that's what I said, as things change, call us back and give us an update.
4: Oh, God, you have such a blessed spirit. And thank you so much. And I'm going to be calling there often. Don't worry.
0: Yeah, absolutely.
4: I love God.
0: I'm sure, and you do.
4: And may God bless you and your family.
0: Thank you. One more thing God's showing me about your life, and this is what you have to change. Sometimes you've had God prompt you to pray for people and do things, but you felt awkward. You felt, well, I don't know where this is a time. I don't know where this is a place. Don't worry. Mm-hmm. If you're prompting, go ahead. If he's prompting you, please move ahead. Don't hold back, because you could have been the link to someone's cure for healing. You could have been the link for someone's cure for a family being reunited. You are a person who has the touch of God on you, and you want to extend that. So when God prompts you, don't ever shrink back. Don't ever second guess. It's just step forward. And people say, well, what if I'm wrong? What if I pray about something that's wrong? Well, then it wasn't God, was it? Don't worry. It's better to be wrong than it is to not pray for someone and to be right and to be the link for their healing, link for their family or something. So I want to pray for a spirit. One more thing. Lord, we ask that you give Mabel a spirit of holy boldness, holy boldness in a way that she can't imagine. And she'll hear stories of her doing things that will come back to her and say, Mabel, I was here and this happened to me because of your prayers. I want her to have that tremendous legacy in that long line in heaven.
5: Yes.
0: In Jesus' name.
5: Yes.
0: Mabel,
5: yes.
0: It's a pleasure. You have a wonderful day and keep safe.
5: It's a pleasure talking. It's always a pleasure talking to you. I like talking to you.
0: Well, thank you. I like talking to you. You have a good day, ma'am. Talk to you later. Bye,
1: We do have two more callers, Michael. Here comes Gail from Tempe.
0: Hi, Gail. How are you doing today?
6: Great. Thank you.
0: Good. What can I pray for you about?
6: I have several. One was for my friends, Teresa and Michael, who are financially really struggling. They really need God's guidance for their finances and what he wants them to do. Okay. My other one is from our grandson, Will. He's 18, going through some struggles in life emotionally. And just that God will use these things in his life to draw him closer to the Lord. And the last one really is for myself. And what you were saying to Mabel is basically what I really am living in an area that it's a mission field. And God is really working. And I'm really asking God to show me each day through the Holy Spirit what he wants me to do.
0: Perfect. We'll do that. And I want to ask our audience to join me in prayer for those needs. Again, think of that. If you're listening to this program on a Saturday morning or Saturday afternoon, whenever it appears in your time zone, you are making a difference in people's lives by praying forever. So as I pray at the microphone, I ask you to join us from San Francisco to New York to Phoenix, to join us all over that part, those parts of the country, to pray for Teresa and Michael, to pray for basically their finances, Lord, and to pray for Gail's emotional well-being, Father God, and to pray for Will. So, Lord, I thank you for those things. Father, we ask, first of all, Will, it's hard to be 18. It's hard to avoid the struggles. It's hard to avoid Satan in so many ways. I ask that you put Christians into his life, Christians into his destiny, Christians into his future, who can speak to him where he may not listen to people who are older than him, but he will listen to somebody. Give him something that he takes seriously, someone who is a Christian who can impart and bless him with God. He'll see it in their life and say, I want what you have. And we also thank you for Gail for calling in today. And we ask that you give her steadiness, that you give her hope, that you give her... I just want to pray for hope that has been vanquished in your life, and you've had a lot of challenges as far as hope. So I want to say, Lord, renew Gail's hope and renew the joy of her salvation. And we also want to pray for Teresa and Michael, their finances, Lord, because it's tough, very difficult sometimes, especially with what's happening. Things are so expensive today, and you wonder how you're going to make it. So, Lord, we ask that they be blessed, tremendously financially, in all of their ways, in all of the things that they do. Gail, thank you very, very much for calling in today. Bless you. And
6: thank you. I listen to you every Saturday, and I really missing your friend that was homeless. He's not been on the... I haven't heard him the last couple
0: Weeks. Here's the thing. When we have phone calls, he's out there, but he defers to people calling in like yourself, which is great, as people call in, and he jumps on at the end if there's time.
7: The Healing Room is furnished by Mike Johnson.
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13: Hello, everyone. This is Al Fadi, and I want to welcome you to a special edition of our political view on our channel. Typically, we do this when there are geopolitical situations that demand that we begin to interact with our viewers about, give updates, and also make them aware of certain developments. Obviously, we're doing this show today in light of the current war between Israel, the United States,

0: guest, Sister Sally Obeid. She is a Syrian technology entrepreneur, and also she's interdisciplinary strategist working at the intersection of technology, governance, and public policy. She, believe it or not, she played a role in the Syrian revolution in 2011, which where we would try to start our conversation today. And that was in terms of contributing to digital media initiative and civic documentation efforts during the early stages of the uprising. Now, her professional work focuses on integrating emerging technologies, particularly automation, artificial intelligence, blockchain, and the Internet of Things into public sector transformation and institutional modernization. And of course, she is involved also in politics, and this is the reason why we would like to interview her. And hopefully all of you will be blessed by the knowledge and the information that she will be sharing with us. Sister Sally, thank you so much for accepting our invitation and willing to talk to us about Syria and the current developments that are taking place over there. But if you would like to take us back all the way to at least 2011 and even before, wherever you feel is a good starting point, welcome to the show.
1: Thank you, Al. Thanks for having me. A pleasure being with you here today and share the information with everyone who is interested to know more about the background of the Syrian conflict and the revolution and what led us to be here today with having this very fragile transition period. Basically, the revolution started in 2011. It started with like a minor movements in Damascus back in February 2011, and then started to expand to other cities in Syria, which was Daraa and Homs. So the system in Syria or the regime in Syria back then with al-Baas controlling the system, and the al-Assad, the father and the son, were both very like dictators. They have like one party who is ruling the entire country. There is no like political life whatsoever. We didn't have like the freedom to express any thoughts or any kind of visions or views or participate in the political life or any other like visions or anything like that. So then that led to have like multiple opposition started like in Syria since early 2000s, and then after that they keep on like detaining all of the people who is sharing their vision or views or thoughts or anything like this. And I think everyone heard about Sayed Naya prison, and it was like a very dramatic story about all of the detainees there who had very brutal violation and ended them like unalived. That is not, we're not talking about the sentences, we're talking about under the violation of the prisoners. So they lost their lives. So after that, when the revolution started, al-Assad started to get more support from Russia and Iran, and they started also to have like more interventions in the civil lives, and they also started to have like more control over the borders, and they had their military bases in Syria, which one of them is still there, like Hmeymim and Tartus in Syria, which belongs to Russia. And then after that, the militias started to establish, and they started to also have multiple support from different countries. And unfortunately, Al-Qaeda and ISIS started also to enter the to enter Syria revolution Syria revolution parts, and they started also to have their own groups, and started to also accept or receive jihadis from approximately 85 different countries around the world. We had

0: approximately 30,000 to 35,000 back then in like 2011, 2012. And then Al-Jolani, who is now Ahmad Al-Sharaa, also started his own group under the name of Al-Jabha Al-Nusra Front, Jabhat al-Nusra. And then alongside also Daesh or ISIS also started to have their groups established. And they started also to take over some parts of Syria, like some of them were in the north, in Aleppo and Idlib, and some others also started on on the borders of Damascus, with I mean, like the suburb of Damascus, which was Jaish al-Islam or Islam Army. And we had also multiple other groups. Some of the reports stated that we had up to 100.
1: I think we're having some technical issues here, but we will wait to get it resolved. Technically speaking, what our sister Sally is talking about is that the beginning of the end of the Assad regime and how we got here today, obviously back at the end of 2024, the Assad regime fell. And it's no longer in power. And as a result of this, that was effectively the end of a 13 years war that she was sharing with us about. And the fall of the Assad, by the way, happened at a very strategic time when Israel was already in battle with Hamas, because almost a year earlier, the October 7th in 2023 took place, and Israel waged war on Gaza and Hamas. And during the course of this operation, their military operation, they ended up basically weakening not only Hamas, but also the weakened Hezbollah and the weakened Iran. All of that led into basically the dismantlement of these apparatus that were helping Syria to stay intact, or at least the Syrian regime. On top of this, the Ukrainian war with Russia contributed to the fact that Russia wasn't even interested, didn't have the appetite to be able to defend its presence in Syria, because Syria was also very strategic to the Russians. Remember, through Syria, Russia can have access to the Mediterranean Sea and have access to the Middle East. All of these factors contributed to the mere fact that the Syrian regime collapsed. And we are witnessing now the rise of another regime, sadly, run by former terrorists. And I would argue that they continue to harbor and support terrorist activities. You've heard that the president, or the current president himself, was associated with Al-Qaeda. And now ISIS also is roaming in the area, and there has been recently many attacks against minorities. In fact, last year they were attacking the Druze minorities to the south, and that resulted in Israel being involved. And now they are attacking, of course, the Christian minorities as well. And that's where we would like to hear also from Sister Sally about that. Sister Sally, sorry about this technical issue, and welcome back. I was giving our viewers just a brief update on what you were sharing.
0: I'm sorry, I was muted. So we didn't have like the time to establish this like a civic movement or like the peaceful one. We started to have the oppression coming from the government side, and then the armed group started also to fight back, and then it started to became like more of like a civic war instead of having it like as a revolution. So this is in a nutshell what happened in Syria, that led us to here having this conflict expanded to multiple other cities, multiple groups that is armed, and that like everyone, they wanna also have themselves protected and have their own also arm. They wanted also to keep the themselves armed because of the fear of each other due to the historical background with them fighting each other.
1: Right. Well, that's amazing, of course. Quick overview. Thank you for doing that. We are going to wrap this part of our episode. When we come back, what would you like to discuss in the next episode? Go ahead.
0: Can I add one more thing? They also wanted to say that when the militia also started to take over some parts of Syria, they started also do massacres in multiple areas that affected the minorities. They started with the Druze in Idlib and the coastal area. Also, they targeted Alawites. In addition to that, they have also kidnapped nuns in Maloula and also priests in North Aleppo and other areas. They've also kidnapped one of Italian priests. Also, was in Syria. So they started to. They started to scare the civilians over there in these areas. That's also which they use it against them later, and to say that they are still remnants of the previous regime. And in addition to that, they've used the Sunnis majorities as like a human shield for them, which also caused multiple victims and more killing. I mean, in these areas, that's why they keep on saying that we've been the only victims for the previous regime. That's this is a perspective needed to be also clarified. For people to understand why they've been targeted, why the Sunni have been targeted. It's mm-hmm. not that the previous regime was sectarian, it was dictator, but they didn't just targeted the Sunnis, they were targeting the militias and the armed group where they were hidden. That's the point.
1: Okay, well, thank you for clarifying that. We will close this part right now, and then we will pick it up from here next time. Thank you, everyone, for being here, and hope you're enjoying this very unique background about what's going on in the area, and especially the connection between Syria and Iran. This is Al-Fadi, over and out. Take care. Thank you for listening. We'll be right back after this message.
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1: Well, welcome back, everyone. This is Al-Fadi, and with us here, of course, through Zoom, our expert on the Syrian file, Sister Sally Obeid. And last time she gave us an amazing overview concerning the Syrian conflict starting back in 2011 and how we ended up being here today, especially now that the regime, the Assad regime, has collapsed back in 2024 and we're dealing now with a new government. Sister Sally, thank you again for your knowledge and for the insights that you shared with us. And we're eager to hear from you now about the impact of this transition between the Assad regime that people have been living under for decades into this new government that is, at least for now, the de facto government is taking place in Syria. Now, one theme became very clear to everyone, including myself, that the minorities, specifically the Druze, the Kurdish people, and also the Christians, are being targeted by government, basically, affiliated groups and others. Why do you think that's taken place? Now, the perception, by the way, by the world in general, is that these minorities were protected by the Assad regime, and they think just because that protection was lifted, somehow they're becoming targeted. But is that really the case?
0: That was the card that he's playing to stay in his position. It's not actually what was really happening, because there were a group of people who they are close to him, and they are benefiting from his power.
1: We're talking about the Assad, right?
0: Of the power that extended from him. Yes, we're talking about the Assad. Yeah. So basically, that was like, it's not something that we needed actually back then, because Syrian people were all coexisted their entire history. They've never had any conflict that is like a major one, where like the sectarian conflict taking place or anything like that. We've always coexisted. We've always lived together. And we didn't have any issues. But for him, he was like threatening the committee or the policymakers around the world and internally in Syria, that if I leave, everyone will kill everyone. But that wasn't actually the reality. But things got developed till we reached that point. Basically, they were targeted. If we are talking about the Druze, the Kurdish, Alawati, Christian in Syria, were targeted for various reasons. For Alawati, because they say they all from the sect that the Al-Assad belongs to, and they claimed that it was a sectarian conflict back then, where it was just like a dictator who's keeping himself protected, and he is just protecting his position as a ruler of the country. That's it. It wasn't like because he also wanted or he favored the Alawati over the others. There were groups from all of the sectors in Syria that was benefiting from that regime. And it wasn't like based on sect. It was based on the benefits, based on the shared, shared like benefits or like a sort of arrangement between the government and this group. And for the Kurdish, because they always wanted an autonomy, they wanted to have their own country, they wanted to have Kurdistan, so they started to make them look as if they are fighting for that purpose, while they tried many times to have an agreement with him, and he, but that wasn't the case. That didn't happen. He started also to strip them from their civil rights. He didn't give them passports. He didn't give them the right to practice their language and many other things. For Christian, they were like maybe protected, but never got any high position or any proper representation in the government. They barely had one minister. We barely had like some sort of like a second tier or third tier positions in Syria back then. Mm-hmm. And for Druze, same as Christians almost. After that, they started to use these cards against the minority. While the minority were the first victims of this radical militias when they started to evolve and emerge in the country, they started to go into the areas that has the minority as citizens there, and started to commit genocides, commit like crimes, massacres. They started to harass them, too many other things. So the thing is that when they rejected them and they started to fight back, they went to the Sunni majority areas and they started to hide in this area, use them as human shield. So every time the regime, Al-Assad regime, was attacking these areas, the victims were mainly from the Sunni majorities, which made it look like it was a Syrian fight. But he was only targeting the revolution, the protesters, or the militias where they were hidden. So that's the point. While as I said, due to all of the things that they did in the minority areas, they repelled them. They kept themselves protected, and that's why they keep on saying they were siding al-Assad, which wasn't the reality because of their because of what they have done to them. They rejected them to be in the areas that belongs to the minorities. After that, when they started in Idlib, they also started to commit kidnapping, genocides, killing, mass killing, and many other things in Idlib for also the majority of Sunnis. But this is the media propaganda, which made it look like they were the minorities siding al-Assad, and they were the Sunnis who they are the victims, which wasn't the reality.
1: Now, you know, it seemed like Israel was very involved when the Druze, for instance, were being attacked. You know, could you give us a little bit of a background behind this connection between the two? Was it done for strategic and security purposes, or is there some form of an alliance or covenant between them?
0: Suweida is in the south, which is the border of Israel, and that's why they were sort of worried about their borders, that on one side. On the other side, there is a connection. There is an expansion of Druze families in the IDF, in the Israeli Defense Forces. And that's very well known for everyone because Druze are distributed between Syria, Lebanon, and Israel. That's why they were like supporting their families, basically, because they've seen what is happening. They started with the first or third day, first or second day. The third day, I think Israel started to target the groups there were going and heading to the Suweida to commit more killing and more genocides. That's why got involved. Otherwise, they didn't want, they didn't have anything to do with the conflict. It happened in the coastal area when the Alawati was targeted. They didn't interfere. It happened with the Kurds also. They didn't interfere, and they haven't interfered until it was targeting the borders from one side and their relatives from the other side.
1: Very good. Very good. Thank you. I think we're going to wrap this part two of our interview, and then in part three, we'll continue talking, of course, about the minorities. But then from there, I would like really to get into what's happening now on the ground. Of course, if people are on X, formerly Twitter, they are going to see a lot of videos and reports of some activities that are taking place in Syria right now among Christian minorities, but also in general. And we would like to get some insights from you about that. Thank you again for taking the time to be with us. And thank you, everyone, for tuning in. This is Al-Fadi, over and out.
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0: is nothing compared to what I have waited because of your grace upon grace. Yeah, because of your grace upon grace.
1: They call you in the middle of the night. We need you to come in. Get in here. They were never grateful for anything you did. You sort of lived in terror of losing your job. So you did everything they said. You tried to do it well, but it wasn't well enough. Nothing was ever good enough for them. You felt like a slave. They call you up. You have to cancel going to your kids' birthday parties. You cancel vacations for them, everything. They had you in bondage. And then one day they up and fired you. First you were devastated, and then suddenly you realized you were relieved. I'm free.
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3: Thanks, Jesse. 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

0: We've had a fundamental change of nature, and we don't have to obey the old master anymore because he is dead to us. When the children of Israel passed through the Red Sea, that Red Sea represented the death of Christ. There was a separation, and then remember, their enemies, their old masters, they were coming, come back, you slaves! You're going to be our slaves! You can't get away from us! And they were on their chariots, and everybody's watched the Ten Commandments. So what happened? The water crashed down over them, right? And destroyed their enemies. And they were free on the other side. And now they could say, na na na na na, we don't have to serve you, na na na na na. There's separation, there's death between us and you. But you know what happens to a lot of Christians? Instead of having that attitude towards sin, the attitude they have towards sin is they still jump when the old master says jump. It's sort of like maybe you were involved in a terrible job where they expected you to do everything and they ruled your life. They controlled you. Not 40 hours a week. We're talking about 60 to 80 hours a week. They call you in the middle of the night. We need you to come in. Get in here. They were never grateful for anything you did. You sort of lived in terror of losing your job. So you did everything they said. You tried to do it well, but it wasn't well enough. Nothing was ever good enough for them. You felt like a slave. They call you up. You have to cancel going to your kids' birthday parties. You cancel vacations for them. Everything. They had you in bondage. And then one day they up and fired you. First you were devastated, and then suddenly you realized you were relieved. I'm free. For the first time in a long time, you went to bed at night and didn't think you'd have to worry about the phone ringing. Within a few days, you got a new job. An actual 5-day work week job. A job with benefits. A job where you had Saturday and Sunday off. You had worked at the new job for maybe a week when in the middle of the night the phone rang. On the other end of the phone was your old boss. And he said, hey, Martin, get in here right now. We need you right now. You left us in the lurch. We need you to come in here right now. We need this fixed. Just a minute. And you start to get out of bed, you start looking for your pants, you get your pants about halfway up, and you think, wait a minute, you fired me. I don't work for you anymore. You pick the phone back up, hey, jerk, get lost. And you go back to bed. You're free from that tyranny. I mean, you almost went back to that. You almost went back to work for him. Out of habit. And that's the way some of you are doing in your Christian walk. I know, because I'm talking to you. I see you. You're forgetting. You're freed from your sinful nature. You don't have a nature making you sin anymore. If you sin, it's because you're choosing to. Nobody likes that anymore. Modern day psychology has got an excuse for everybody and for everything, doesn't it? If you have a problem with drinking, it's because you have a disease that is incurable. And this thing will have the control over you the rest of your life, and you're helpless before it. But the Bible says, if any man be in Christ, he is a new creation. The old things have passed away. Look, everything has become new. Oh, if you have a problem, it's because of your hidden childhood memories. Today, there are Christian books and seminars designed to tell you that you are a prisoner of your childhood memories. The Bible says if you're in Christ, you are a new creation, and the old things have passed away and new things have come. You say, well, what do you mean, Mark? I still think about those memories. They hurt me. Yes, they don't evaporate, but they don't have a controlling power over you anymore unless you let them. See, once you begin to see who you are in Christ, you get freed from these things. But our modern counseling techniques, the stuff that's infiltrated the church from the world, is drinking in the lie that we are the way we are and we cannot change. And you see, that's a fundamental difference between Christianity and the world. Christianity declares you are not the same person once you come to Christ, and that you don't have an old nature anymore making you sin. You have a new nature. I mean, these support groups, they're based on the premise that you're never going to get over what you're doing. Baloney. The Bible says sin doesn't have power over you anymore. You're freed from sin. Look, verse 14. For sin shall not be master over you. Why? Because you're not under law, but under grace. You are free from sin now. If you're a Christian, you don't have to sin. I didn't like to hear that. I liked having an excuse for my sin. I liked being able to say, well, I can't help myself. I was born this way. I'm sorry, you've been reborn. And you've been reborn a different way. You're free from sin. And if you're sinning, it's because you want to. Look at verse 7. For he who has died is freed from sin. Look at verse 18. Read it. And having been freed from sin, you became slaves of righteousness. Look at verse 22. Read it with me. But now, having been freed from sin and enslaved to God, you derive the benefit resulting in sanctification and the outcome eternal life. Oh, how many of us have been put in the bondage of our temperament types? The four temperaments. What a mint somebody made off of that baloney. I'm the way I am, you see. I have this depression. It's my personality. You know I'm a melancholy. No. There's nothing that can be done. That's what I am. You know I'm the way I am because I'm a choleric or I'm a sanguine or give me a break. Or the latest is my birth order. I'm the way I am because I'm the firstborn of twins that were thirdborn in a second marriage. Give me a break. If you're in Christ, you're firstborn anyway, aren't you? What difference does it make what your natural birth order was? Weren't you born again in Christ? I'm saying that counseling and programs that are not based on the truth of Romans 6, 7, and 8 are worthless. They do not change. They change the outside, but they don't change the inside. It's time for us to stop trying to manicure the dog. The dog needs a new heart. The dog needs a new birth. And you need to realize that the power of sin is broken. Not that you're helpless before it. No, you have the power of Christ over it, and it doesn't rule and reign unless you let it rule and reign. And it puts the responsibility back on the individual. But we're living in a society today that wants to blame everyone else or anything else but myself. And the church is bought into it. And that's why the church is so screwed up and so messed up and falling apart, is because it's living like the world. And the counsel it's giving is the world's counsel. We need to get back to the Word, and we need to reprogram our people and reprogram our minds. And we need to tell people, look, you're free in Christ. You've been freed from sin. But I don't feel it. That's the problem with this whole generation, is we live for what we can feel instead of for the facts. I mean, whatever happened to 1 Corinthians 6, 9 through 11? It says, or don't you know that the unrighteous shall not inherit the kingdom of God? And then it lists, don't be deceived, neither fornicators, nor idolaters, nor adulterers, nor effeminate, nor homosexuals, nor thieves, nor the covetous, nor drunkards, nor revilers, nor swindlers shall inherit the kingdom of God. And then he goes on to say, and such were some of you, but you have been washed, but you were sanctified, but you were justified in the name of the Lord Jesus Christ and in the Spirit of our God. He doesn't write to ex-adulterers. He doesn't write to ex-homosexuals. He doesn't write to ex-alcoholics. He writes to saints when he writes to these people. He calls them saints. And he's telling them, you used to be that way. Those things used to control your life, but now you've been freed from those things in Christ. You don't have to sin. You don't have to take another drink. You don't have to shoot up one more time. You don't have to sleep in bed with someone who's not your husband or wife. Again, you can say no if you're a Christian. Before you were a Christian, you couldn't say no. Before you were a Christian, you had a nature that made you do things like that. Now you don't have that nature. What's your excuse? You're disobedient. You may be a spiritual brat, or you may be a spiritual baby. Babies don't know who they are, do they? When a baby is born, have you ever met a baby that said, hi, my name is, and this is my social security number? No, babies depend on everybody around them to tell them who they are, right? You're Emily. Say Emily. Who are you? Who's this? And when they finally say, Emily, she said who she was. Yeah, right, she knows her name. And you know, with new Christians, it's the same way. We have those around us. We have to train them who they are in Christ.
1: Do you enjoy nature? Are you able to delight in God's presence when you're simply outside? You might benefit from our book giveaway this month. It's called A Look at Life from a Deer Stand by Steve Chapman. This resource will bring you into an awareness of how a relationship with God relates to the act of hunting. 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That's graceupongrace.org. 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
0: You're not the old doggy, you're not the old pooch used to be. But every once in a while, you know, you just react the old way because you're so used to it. You forget, no, that's not who you are anymore. It's sort of, this happened years ago, but it's such a good illustration of this. It's, I was over at somebody's house, we were having a swim party, and I was playing with their three girls, and it was Mark, Pastor Mark, throw us in the pool. So I started, you know, I'd run after him, chase him down, throw him in the pool. I must have thrown him in the pool 20 times. And finally, the youngest one, she began to get tired, and I kept throwing her in the pool, and she'd lift herself up out of the pool, you know. You could tell she was getting more and more tired. I threw her out of the pool. And finally, the last time, all I had to do was, I just looked at her, and she jumped into the pool. That's where some of you are at in your spiritual life. You don't realize you don't have to get in the pool. You're just so used to Satan throwing you into the pool, throwing you into the sin, throwing you into the mess, that now his power has been broken. But you didn't realize it, and all he has to do is sort of look at you now. He can't even throw you in. He can't touch you anymore. But he looks at you, and you jump in the pool. I'm telling you, you don't have to do that anymore. You're not a dog. The world says, once a dog, always a dog. Just reform the dog. Put the ribbons in. Paint the toenails. Spruce up the old pooch. And so we got programs. You pay hundreds and thousands of dollars to go through the programs where they spruce the pooch, you know. And you come out and go roll out in the poop. Your family's going, we put all that money into that program and it didn't even last a week. That's because there's got to be a change of heart. And the world doesn't understand that. The world doesn't know that, and it's doing the best it can. But it hasn't read Romans 6, 7, and 8. And I'm telling you that if you've come to Christ, you're not a dog anymore. You are a sheep. And some of you just don't realize it. You've been thinking. You thought you felt this bah in your throat. Bah, but you're going around like a sheep dog, you know. Bark. Bark. You're not a dog, so stop trying to be a dog. Stop acting like a dog. Stop chasing cats and cars. You're a sheep. You're not a dog. And some of you, you're just doing gross things. You're like dogs, they throw up and then they eat it. And don't get grossed out. You've got dogs, you know they do that. The Bible says dogs do that. The Bible teaches that. It says even a dog returns to its own vomit. And that's gross, but that's what I see some of you doing. You're sheep. And you're trying to do the same gross things that you did when you were a dog. Come on. Act like who you are. Get a grip on who you are in Christ. You don't have a dog nature anymore. And yet, some of you are still eating dog food. Why? Well, I ate dog food for so many years. I know I'm a Christian, and this dog food sort of gives me indigestion and spiritual constipation, but I'm just sort of used to eating it. I'm telling you, you don't have to eat it anymore. The Good Shepherd wants to lead you in green pastures beside still waters. What are you doing, living like a dog? You're not a dog, and you don't have two natures in you. Bap-bark, bap-bark, you know? No, the dog was shot. He's dead. You have a new nature. The flesh is the part of you that like remembers all of that and wants to sort of act like that. And we'll talk about the flesh next week. Can't cover all of this. If you can just get it and get a grasp on the truth that you have a new nature and the old one is dead and you don't have to sin anymore. And you're only sinning when you choose to. You see, that's going to help you. Oh, yeah, put me on a big guilt trip. Well, I'm going to put you on an accountability trip because either you're going to make Jesus Christ a liar, either he's right or you're wrong, and I choose to believe him. And I've seen it. I'm not preaching off the top of my head. This set me free. when I realized I didn't have two natures in me. I have a new nature. My new nature never wants to sin. Did you know that? Look at 1 John. Keep your finger in Romans. 1 John, near the back of your Bible, chapter 3, verse 9. No one who is born of God practices sin. That's true. Remember, this letter of 1 John was written as sort of a Christian ID. How do you know if you're a Christian or not? You read 1 John. One of the marks of a Christian is a person that when something comes up in his life that's wrong and he knows it's wrong, he fights it. He doesn't practice on how to refine it. Okay? No one who is born of God practices sin because his seed, God's seed, abides in him. And he cannot sin because he is born of God. What does that mean? It means that the new you, the seed of God that abides in you, that new nature never sins. That's going to go right to heaven with you. Now, what responds to sin? The Bible calls it the flesh. It's more than just these bones and body we wear. But he calls it a principle of sin that's still left in us after we're saved. But it does not have, it's not a master, it's not a lord, it's not something that makes you sin. It's something that just responds to sin. It's something that says when you're tempted, yeah. But the new nature always says, no, yuck. You say it does, yeah, just some of you never listen to your new nature. Try it next time you're tempted, just listen. There'll be part of you that says, oh yeah, I've got to do it, I want to do it. But then if you really listen, there'll be a new part of you, the new nature that says no. And at that point, I wish there was a button I could push to say yes or a no, you know, no. But that's encouraging to me to know that the new me, my new nature, is not a sinful nature. It never sins. It's sort of cool, isn't it? And I don't have to sin. Now, I do sin. Why? Because I'm not thinking. Temper flares, driving down the freeway, someone does some stupid thing. I forget that I'm a sheep and think I'm a dog. You know? And I just, what did I do that for? I'm not a dog. But, you know, for years I barked. You know? Some of you walk by certain places and you smell that smell of dog poop. And you want to go roll in it. I mean, it's as gross as it is in God's sight. You look around. Only for a minute. Only for a minute. What are you doing in there? You're not a dog. See, if you were a dog, you'd have to. Ever watch dogs? You know, you try to keep them from sniffing something. You know, it's like their nature. They have to. Yeah. You don't have to anymore, so stop. And you have the power. We're going to look at the power of Christ, too, in a couple of weeks. The power of the Lord. And I wish we could stay here all day and maybe talk about the whole thing all in one lesson, but we can't. And so what you leave with today, oh, I don't have a watch. We can stay here all day long. We're free in Christ. We're freed from sin. Some of you need to think differently. You need to see there's a difference between psychology and Christ's way. There's a difference between humanism and God's word. And it's not some figment of my imagination. It's a basic difference. We believe that our gospel causes a brand new creation, a new spiritual life when a person is born again, and that they have freedom over sin. Christ can set you free from anything. And the problem is, if you're not free, is either you don't know it or you don't want it. It's not popular. Because a lot of us want somebody to come along and coddle us for the rest of our lives and make excuses for us for the rest of our lives. And I'm telling you, you're wasting your life. Come on, get with it. Wake up. Stop wasting time. Stop running after these things that won't work and won't satisfy. Stop eating the dog food and paying $50 an hour for it and get into the Word of God. You need to get in the Word. You need to be praying. You need to be fellowshipping with other Christians if you're going to be strong. You need to act like who you are. You need to hear that you're in a new family. And in the family, we don't do those things because we're not in that life anymore. We have a new identity. We're free. Grace upon grace.
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12: 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I'm Mark Durkin, General Manager. I've been promoting Preborn on the air for 8 years now. It is truly a passion of mine, and I am prayerful and hopeful that it will become your passion also. What is more important than saving babies? Personally, I cannot think of much that is more important than that. I find it rewarding and enriching to make a donation to Preborn. Last year, I donated $865 of my own hard-earned money, and others gave less and one generous donor gave $15,000. Those dollars buy a lot of ultrasounds for young women and girls to hear the heartbeat of their unborn child. Did you know that fully 80% of women and girls who hear the heartbeat will decide to keep the baby and not abort the baby? 80%. That's a fantastic number, and that's just by you and me giving to preborn. That's a huge number. And when I think that we have saved a child 8 years ago when I started this passion of mine, and that that child is now entering the third grade, wow. It really touches my heart, and I hope it touches your heart. And I want to touch your heart and ask you to give today to preborn. You can go to our websites and make a donation. It's not very difficult at all. All month long, we're going to be promoting saving babies and promoting preborn. Don't wait until the last minute. Step up and step out right now and make that donation. I'm giving again this year. And don't forget, Jesus says he loves a cheerful

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1: Hi, my name is Jules, and I'm going to share my story with you. Just a quick background, I'm 26. My husband Kyle is 32. We have a four-year-old little boy named Aiden. He's wonderful, adventurous, and very strong-willed. And after we had Aiden, we decided that it was one and done. We're going to be a family of three, and that was going to be enough for us. So, I got pregnant. And we were financially struggling. We were paycheck to paycheck. Kyle's job was just taking off. I was finishing school. Everything pointed to not having a baby. And I ultimately decided that I wanted an abortion. Sounds weird when you say it out loud. That's when I found life care. I remember showing up, and it was just so warm and inviting, and everyone was so nice. And I kept thinking, how can everyone be this nice? They asked if I wanted an ultrasound so that they could show me and possibly guess how far along that we were. And when she put the gel on me, and then she put the little stick thing on my tummy, and I saw her. This little alien thing, this little thing my husband and I made out of pure, intense love. That was the moment that I knew that I loved someone so much that I had never even met. That was the moment that my choice was made for me. I think my husband knew by the look on my face after I saw her on the monitor that we were going to be a parent of two children. How that all worked and changed my life. I've never been so happy for a family of four, and I just wanted to say thank you. Hello, beautiful. Hello, beautiful. Oh, goodness. One of the best things that have ever happened to me right here in my arms. Thanks again for listening to us.
0: 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And we should probably start with a thank you. There are babies alive today and girls who are celebrating with their babies today because of what we've done here before. Give the gift of ultrasounds. And that meant she had the chance to know the truth of what was happening in her body. She chose life. Give an ultrasound right now and make sure that girls and women will know the truth as they make such an important decision. There is a war on the unborn. I know you know this. We have, at this moment, the most radically pro-abortion administration in American history. And no matter how the Democrat side fleshes out, it will still be that if they maintain control. But while it'd be easy, especially maybe here, and while we might not be able to change Governor Whitmer's mind on this topic, that doesn't mean we can't give the truth to the one person who will be making that important decision. While bans and laws that reflect our value for life are good, even those don't change a woman's heart. Ultrasounds change a woman's heart. Ultrasounds make a world of difference because it makes clear to her that no matter what she's been told, no matter what she thinks, no matter what influencers or singers or movie stars claim when they say it's not a baby, it makes it perfectly clear that it is a baby. and we hear again.

0: again and again from girls who see their baby and hear their baby's heartbeat that after that, it doesn't matter what anyone else says. She knows that's my baby and I'm her mother. 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And given what has happened in Ohio and, of course, what is happening even right here, the efforts to stamp out access to vital women's pregnancy resources across the state, like those that Preborn offers, simply because pregnancy help centers do not provide abortions. They call the truth we share misinformation and deceptive trade practices. I'll tell you what is misinformation. It's the lie that continues to be told that it's not a baby. That is deceptive. And it's not a surprise because we know who is the father of deception, the father of lies. So it is more important now than ever to stand for life, not to remain silent on this very important, truly life and death issue. And most people believe more and more states will follow suit and there will be a push to have this part of the U.S. Constitution, the ability to abort a baby right up to the moment of birth. Nothing shares what is true more with a young girl than providing an ultrasound. Give a girl the wonderful gift of the truth so she can make the best decision. Listen to the words of a woman who recently gave $140 to save five babies. In the comments section, after she gave her gift to provide five ultrasounds, she wrote, "I didn't know Jesus until I was 18. At 18, I had an unplanned pregnancy and made the terrible choice of abortion with the support of my family. Out of all the mistakes I made in my life, this is the one that had been most devastating for me. If I had had the chance to see that baby on an ultrasound, maybe I wouldn't have taken the advice of my family members who also didn't know any better. I most definitely want to help in saving the lives of these little babies, but I also want to spare other young women from going through what I went through. As a mother of young children today," she wrote, "I can say with all certainty that the love a mother has for a child will outweigh any fear and hardship a young woman might be facing in the midst of this decision. Thank you for what you are doing. God bless you." Call right now. 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We're saving babies and saving souls and saving moms from perhaps a lifetime of pain and regret. Would you help her stand for life today? The statistics are remarkable. Girls and women, when they see their baby on an ultrasound, hear their baby's heartbeat, will choose life more than 83% of the time. Planned Parenthood is the number one provider of abortion in America. And even though Roe has been overturned, they are still fighting and finding ways to do what they do. The number one competitor for Planned Parenthood is Preborn. Stand with Preborn. It's the right thing to do. Call now, 833-850-BABY. That's 833-850-2229. 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And 100% of what you give goes directly to providing ultrasounds. Every penny goes to saving babies right now. Here's Dan Steiner, president of Preborn.
1: I met Jesus, and I was working in the business world, running a national corporation, in the corporate world, and came to Christ, changed everything in my life. And during one of those times, just early as a Christian, I became sensitized to the Christian worldview, and one of those parts of it was abortion and what, you know, we as believers should do. And I said, man, we've got to do something about that. And I said, Lord, what works? And I just broke my heart, and know it breaks his heart. He sees every abortion. He's omniscient and omnipresent. This is the thing that works. It's ultrasounds. Faith without works is of none effect, it says in James. 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Be part of God's solution, and more importantly, God's heart for these unborn babies.
0: 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I think of a couple who came to a preborn center, high school sophomores, so 16 years old. The girl brought her boyfriend, the father of the baby, with her on their way to get an abortion. But she had heard we provide free ultrasound. So the young man comes in with her. He sits down as far away from the machine as possible. Ball cap on, head down, cell phone out. As the girl saw the truth of what was happening in her body, as she saw her baby for the first time, she said, "Come see this. It's amazing." He didn't even look up. He never broke stride on his phone. Still wanted nothing to do with it. But then the sonographer put the Doppler on the young woman's belly, and the sound of the baby's heartbeat began to resound in the room. He put his cell phone down. He said, almost to his own surprise, "That's a baby." 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You know, so often the other side says of us, of the pro-life side, you don't really care about the baby. Not really. Not after the baby's born. Well, that's not really the case at all. Preborn is so much more than just that one moment choosing life. It's the beginning of a two-year-long mentoring process that includes providing free maternity clothes, baby clothes, diapers, cribs, strollers, formula, parenting classes, more, and no judgment. We believe it's better to put an arm around the shoulder than to shake a finger in anyone's face. We're pro-life, but also pro-moms and pro-baby and pro-gospel. 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
2: Before I got married, I was on a full scholarship at George Mason University for lacrosse. I was also on Team Canada playing for the World Cup team. And so I had all these dreams and hopes of pursuing professionally as a lacrosse player, then developing into a Division I coach. And I already had my whole route planned out. So we got married, my husband was on board, and my number one cheerleader saying, "Yeah, that's awesome." And then we got married and found out I was pregnant with Ethan 4 months after we were married. And when I found out I was pregnant, I was devastated. And it was crazy because I was a new believer. I'm like, you know, this is my body. I don't think we're ready for a kid. We'll just have an abortion. You know, and it came out just that simple. I was just like, yeah, we'll just have an abortion. It'll be fine. You know, and I'll just go on my route that I already had planned. And my husband, he is a strong Christian man, was like, no, like, you just got saved. So I was like, what? Like, no, I have a plan. Like, this is what I'm going to do. And I remember in the apartment, we were living in Rosemary Ridge apartment, sitting in the bathroom, just bawling, like crying my eyes out, thinking like, what am I gonna do? And I just remember like, almost like a slap in the face, like suck it up. And it was God saying like, you have to have faith in me. I will take care of you. Like, this is what I have planned. I already have your life planned out. This is what I have planned, trust in me. And I just like stood up, like not stood up, but I just was like, oh, okay, let's do this. They were never judging. They're always there, open arm, welcoming you. And of course, they're too saying like, this is your decision. This is you. Like, we're just here to support you and just educate you. And it was really cool not to be pressured. Like, you better keep this baby or you're going to like someplace you don't want to go. And it was just, it was really reassuring to know that, again, no matter what I decided, they were there. They just wanted to obviously help guide me and show me what was available. And ended up having Ethan March 25th. 2011, and he was amazing. He was perfect.
0: Providing ultrasounds is the single most effective thing you can do if you're pro-life. And if we don't do it, it won't be done. This is an inside job. If those of us who know that's a baby don't stand up, evil prevails. Now, you might say, well, I am pro-life. I mean, I'm not for the other side. I'm not going to support that side, but I'm really just not going to do anything. I'm reminded of the great quote from Sir Edmund Burke, "The only thing necessary for the triumph of evil is for good people to do nothing." What that means is, while we think that maybe by not taking a side, we're not taking a side, but by not taking the correct side, we are taking the other side and we are allowing the triumph of evil. The only thing necessary for the triumph of the evil of abortion is for you and me to do nothing. It's not enough to curse the darkness. We have to shine the light, be the light, stand for life today and save babies. You know, we waited a long time with the wrong idea that we could have the right president at the right time, with the right Congress, the right court, in the right mood, to do the right thing. And where are we today? The demand for abortions is greater than ever. All that time we waited, babies died. And while I love when our laws can reflect our respect for life, it doesn't change hearts. God changes hearts. So rather than waiting even another second, provide an ultrasound today to the girl that is going to make that decision. And when she decides for life, it doesn't matter where she lives. It doesn't matter how conservative or liberal those policies and those laws are, because she knows that's my baby. Call today, 833-850-BABY. That's 833-850-2229. 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Listen to what one woman wrote as she gave her gift to save two babies by providing ultrasounds with preborn. "I'm a senior citizen that had two abortions in my younger days out of fear and have regretted it ever since. I think of those children often and think of them every birthday that they have missed. I hope my contribution in their memory and honor will save another young girl from this pain and sorrow." Now think about that for a moment. This woman starts by saying she's a senior citizen, then says every year, as that time of year rolls around, she has thought of those babies. And she's done that for decades, for maybe 50 years, for half a century. This has been something that she thinks about, and she wants to, in her words, save another young girl from this pain and sorrow. In our remaining few moments, we just think about what you'd want to do right now. Maybe you've even prayed, "Lord, show me how I can be you to someone today." We think this could be an answer to that prayer. Or maybe you're just sick of counting on this being solved from some political on high. Call 833-850-BABY. That's 833-850-2229. Or You can do it safe and secure by clicking on the preborn banner at faithtalk1360.com. Just a few minutes left to save 50 babies in our brief time together. Introduce a girl to her baby for the first time. Isn't that a great way to think about it? Give her the first picture she's ever going to have of her baby. Out of all the firsts, first tooth, first step, first grade, first dance, first car, going off to college, out of all the firsts, out of all the pictures, you are giving her the first best picture she's ever going to have. In fact, without this first picture that you provide, there just might not be any of those future pictures. One day, Lord willing, you will meet her in the air. She will say, "It's because of you, because you loved enough to let me see the truth that I had my wonderful baby. I just don't know what my life would have been like had you not introduced me to my baby. Thank you. Thank you. Thank you." Would you join us right now? You'll be so glad you stood for life in this significant way. Not just making noise, but making a difference. 833-850-2229. 833-850-2229. 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
3: Thank you, Scott. 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I just wanted to tell the audience, and as I said at the beginning of the show, I began my journey with preborn 8 years ago, and those babies are now going into the third grade. 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We're asking for $28 for a baby to be saved, and there's lots of ways for you to get involved. And you'll feel great about yourself and what you've done for the community. I just, again, don't think there's any more important mission than saving a preborn life. 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
9: In 1783, the Revolutionary War was nearly over, but America's future remained uncertain. Officers in the Continental Army were angry. Congress had failed to provide promised pay, and some considered using the Army's power to force the government's hand. George Washington understood their frustration, but he also knew the liberty they had fought to win could be destroyed by the very army that secured it. Washington confronted his officers and urged them to choose honor, patience, and loyalty to the Republic over rebellion. He could have used their anger to increase his own power. Instead, he used his influence to restrain it. Power asks what it can take. Character asks what duty requires. Washington's lesson still stands. Freedom survives when leaders place principle above ambition and remain faithful to God, country, and the people they serve.
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15: Hello and welcome home. 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I'm your host, Mike Vasquez. Today we're tackling something almost every family runs into: health insurance and coverage for our aging parents and loved ones. It's confusing and there's a lot of noise out there. And I'm glad to bring back for the second round here our guest, Orlando Cruz. Welcome to the show, Orlando. Tell our listeners again a little bit about your background and how you got into helping seniors with their coverage.
16: Mike, thank you again for having me for a second time on the show. So hopefully the first one went okay, right?
15: Yeah.
16: Mike, it's always a pleasure to come on the show. My background started, I think in the earlier show I mentioned, it started with my mother selecting a plan for her. And I never knew in my wildest dreams that I would be doing or helping people with Medicare, but after helping her a few years later, I had the opportunity and worked with a recruited by a company when I needed a job at the time. And that company, basically, their main goal was to sell Medicare plans. And they had a fantastic training program. So I joined them for a few years, and finally I said, you know, I really want to do this on my own.
15: Okay.
16: kind of that business entrepreneur spirit.
15: Yeah.
16: But it has to be something that I like, something that I enjoy, that I wouldn't be, you know, tied to a corporate lifestyle where I've had my years, right?
15: Yeah.
16: So I wanted to share something, continue for as long as I can, yeah. Health allows me to do this. And I went into a Medicare business.
15: Okay.
16: As an independent.
15: And which company were you working for?
16: At that time, it was Humana.
15: Well, oh, wow. That's a huge corporation.
16: It's a huge corporation, a very good training program. And I decided to move on, and I went on my own. When I did that, that opened up the opportunity to work with, there's many insurance companies.
15: Okay.
16: So I'm licensed with 13 out of the maybe 15 or 16 operating in the state.
15: Okay.
16: And those 13 companies pretty much represent somewhere between 70 and 100 plans, depending on the type of plan you're looking at.
15: Okay.
16: So that's how, and I've been doing that now that for 15 years, I can say.
15: Oh, wow, that's great. So let me, you know, let's get straight into the, you know, meat and potatoes here.
16: Okay.
15: A lot of people ask, you know, what is open enrollment and why does it matter every single year? You know, even if people are covered, when is the time to do the open enrollment or sign up for it?
16: So the open enrollment is one of the time periods that you can do something. But the one that you really want to mention is the annual enrollment window.
15: Okay.
16: AEP is what they call. And that is when October 15th through December 7th takes place. And the 70 million people who are already on Medicare have an opportunity to change.
15: Okay.
16: So that open enrollment period is normally in other times of the year. It can be for different people, right? They're new to Medicare. They move. You know, there's different times where you fall into that period. That's another term.
15: Yeah. Okay. So, you know, as people age, you know, our parents, our grandparents, you know, even ourselves, people at one point get to where they can't live on their own. You know, and they need assistance. So does Medicare cover assisted living? A lot of families, I think, assume it does. But what is covered there?
16: Mike, I'm glad you bring that up. One of the biggest misconceptions is that Medicare, a medical plan, helps you with your assisted living. There's two different things.
15: Okay.
16: One is to take care of your health when you get sick, and the other one is really, okay, you no longer can take care of yourself. That's not a medical plan.
15: Mm.
16: And it really, you're pointing out something really important because people come to me and there's maybe four stages of things that they need to look at. One, selecting a medical plan. Then the next stage is there's gaps on that medical plan.
15: Okay.
16: One of the gaps is home health care, assisted living.
15: Okay.
16: You're assuming that, okay, I got sick, the medical plan took care of you, or I'm going to be home recovering. Well, there's some assistance for home health care. But what if it's a longer-term type of thing? You're now better, but still need assistance. That is not covered by the medical plan. It's very limited. And that's where people start to get confused, like, oh, okay. So there's gaps, and that's one of them.
15: Okay. So, like, what about nursing home care? Would that be, I guess, a supplement you have to get on your insurance to help you?
16: That's one of the gaps, right?
15: Yeah.
16: So there's skilled nursing facilities,
15: right?
16: And if you look at a Medicare plan, it's going to tell you they cover only certain days, certain amounts, and all of the plans have to define that. Then beyond that. So really the history with most people is that, and I'll use my parents as an example.
15: Yeah.
16: My mother fell and broke her when she was alive. She fell and broke her femur and a rib, and well, you know, hospital, we covered that. And then there was a small window when home health care assisted through the plan. Beyond that, as she deteriorated, then it was, my stepfather taking care of her at home. Well, the durable medical equipment, like the bed. Well, the government you know, Medicare plan provides a certain level, a flat bed, let's say, for example. But she needed more than that. She needed a bed that does certain things. And needed a, I forget what you call it, like the hoister out of the bed.
15: Yeah, so a Hoyer or patient lift.
16: Yeah, and again, there's the one that's approved, mm-hmm. and then there's the Cadillac or the one that you really, you know, best serves you, right? So those are gaps, things that you have to pay. And then it gets to a point where, oh, okay, I can't take care of her more than, you know, 24/7.
15: Yeah.
16: So I go, it goes from, oh, he or she needs only help for 2 hours a day, 3 days a week.
15: Yeah.
16: Versus to I need it now every day. And that's where now you start moving into assisted living.
15: Yeah.
16: Yeah. So that's not covered.
15: Okay.
16: Long-term care. 70% of us are going to need long-term care.
15: Yeah.
16: Those are the biggest expenses. So when I said we had a four-phase thing, it comes out at the beginning, you need Medicare, your health coverage, a health coverage plan. Second would be, what are the gaps? Let's say you have a situation where you have cancer.
15: Yeah.
16: And, well, the medical plan will take care of the cancer. Right, they're going to the treatment and things like that.
15: Yeah.
16: But what happens? Where does the money, if you were working a part time, come from? Because you're no longer working. Where is the money for the transportation, or maybe your daughter, your son, or your neighbor taking you over here, or being able to do things? Or maybe you still have a mortgage, and you know, not now that part time that it was helping with that.
15: Yeah.
16: So those are gaps. They're financial gaps, but there are plans and things that can take care of that. So when you're looking at this whole health thing, it's just not selecting a plan. It's much more than that.
15: Okay.
16: And then obviously you go phase two, you got to think a little bit longer term.
15: Okay.
16: Yeah. You know, so now you get into a stage where you need truly long-term care.
15: Yeah.
16: Where it's not like when I was growing up, we can all 20 of us can live in the same house, and the family, the cousin, my grandfather, the uncle, we're all together. Now we're lucky if your daughter is, you know, in this state or another state.
15: Yeah.
16: And your kids might not even be in the position to help you or the family members.
15: Yeah.
16: So long-term care plays a big role as well. Think about this, right? All the married couples right now. One of them is going to need a long-term care. That person, if they're not prepared, they can deplete most of your resources. So the female normally is the one that outlives the male.
15: Oh, what a coincidence.
16: and if you haven't planned, then they'll wind up carrying a lot of the burden and the financial burden, right? So there are, when you look at the entire picture, you get your medical plan.
15: Yeah.
16: You got the gaps, short-term things that happen, like the cancer event where you don't, and then the long-term. And all of that ties into a fourth one, whereas what do you do when this affects your financial overview on everything, so.
15: All right. That was great information there, man. Again, I want to thank, you know, Orlando Cruz here. He's based out of, he said he has two offices here in the Valley, for coming on and sharing his knowledge. You just mentioned long-term care insurance. Is it worth buying? And, you know, who should consider it?
16: Wow, great question. You know, long-term care, most people, it used to be use it or lose it, where their options were, you buy this plan, you pay a decent amount of money. Normally, you would start a long-term care plan when you were in the 50s.
15: Okay.
16: But that doesn't happen as much now, right? And again, if you were, let's say, 70, to put in crude mode, right, you hit age of 75 and never used it, and you pass away. So that's you lose it, you use it or lose it, right?
15: Yeah.
16: Or you're even just turned 65, you know, you haven't even retired, and you passed away. So you lost that money. Now there's been a lot more advances. There are life insurance policies, there's annuities, and I'm not recommending anybody go and do the whole spectrum, but there are writers that would help people. And that's with the understanding that, let's say, Mike, you're one of them, right? And you accumulated, I don't know, your 401 plan, $500,000, something like that. You might put a portion on that you say, you know what? If I need it, it's going to double or triple or going to help me quite a bit with one of the writers. Or if something happens to me, oh, it goes to my heirs. It could be your daughter, your son, you know. So it's kind of, you move away from use it or lose it. That's the only thing that I'm trying to get people to understand.
15: So you can pass it on to your heirs and...
16: Correct. You know, again, the biggest problem with that or old long-term care is use it or lose it. No. Now you have to think, if I want to pass my inheritance to my kids, but I still, number one, I do not want to be a burden to them.
15: Yeah.
16: So I want to consider and work with my financial advisor most likely, or one of us that I work in the long-term care side. It's like, can I put some of this where when I need it for long-term care will help me more? Or if something happens and I'm good, you know, again, 70-30, right?
15: Yeah.
16: What's that 30%? They pass away. They're not going to use it, right?
15: Yeah.
16: So if that happens, or if you use part of it and still there's a whole bunch left over, it goes to the appropriate heirs, right?
15: Yeah.
16: So that's kind of the new trend. And it's been for a few years now, but people not aware of it. They just don't understand it. It's a whole plan. You got to look at it short term and long term.
15: Okay. So, you know, I had a situation. My grandma fell, you know, broke her hip.
16: Yep.
15: She had Medicare, went through the whole process. Now she needs, you know, mobility aids. So a lot of people ask, hey, is any medical equipment, I know you mentioned on, you know, certain plans, certain beds, but is any medical equipment covered by Medicare? You know, is there, you just mentioned maybe the cataracts wouldn't be covered, but what would be covered for medical equipment, you know, that they, I guess, could be, feel, I guess, kind of like an ease of, like, okay, my mom's going to need a walker. I know Medicare covers this, you know.
16: So that's a really open-ended question there, right?
15: Yeah.
16: So here's what happens with that. Medicare covers what they define as durable medical equipment.
15: Mm-hmm.
16: But when you define durable medical equipment, it does not say everything.
15: Okay.
16: So, you know, I'm going to use kind of a ridiculous example, but hopefully it gets the point across. Let's say you needed you mentioned mobility, the device, a scooter or something like that. Now, there might be this ABC scooter that basically you get on, it's very primitive, no major buttons, stop and go.
15: Yeah.
16: Okay. So the government might approve that because that one costs $100 a week.
15: Yeah.
16: You know, whatever it is, right? And then there's the super duper scooter, right? And that one goes, you know, you press a button and it comes from that room over to this room and picks you up.
15: Yeah.
16: Okay. That one costs $15,000.
15: Yeah.
16: So guess what? They're not going to approve it.
15: Right?
16: So they have their list and their standards for what that durable equipment may be. Now, if you have a supplement, you're going to go based on the government's standard list.
15: Okay.
16: When you have a private company, like a Medicare Advantage company, they have to take that list and contract with different groups.
15: Okay.
16: And so it could be the Mike Vasquez Dural Medical Agents group, right?
15: Yeah.
16: And let's say, whether it's Humana, United, you know, Banner, all the companies, they have to have a contract with multiple or places that provide the service.
15: Yeah.
16: And that's where it varies a lot because, you know, the standards for the government, again, it's pretty straightforward. You're not going to get a Cadillac when you just need a golf cart.
15: I hear you. So if someone's listening right now and feeling overwhelmed, what's the first step they should take this week, you know, to start planning to, you know, renew or apply for their insurance?
16: So I tell people, like, look, it could be stressful, but the best way is you don't have to wait to talk to somebody. Although I would prefer you come to see us, but I would say start by listing things, your questions.
15: Okay.
16: You'll feel better if you simply, I jot down, write down all the questions and maybe run them over with a family member that you trust.
15: Yeah.
16: Again, you'd be surprised how many people come in and say, well, I got all these questions, and they bring their neighbor, and the neighbor has their view of things.
15: Yeah.
16: And my job is to clarify things.
15: Okay.
16: And I'll go down that list and say, you're missing this, or you tell me, I selected this because my neighbor said this and this. And I said, all right, let's discuss that.
15: Yeah.
16: And I try to clarify things. So I can only clarify what your questions are.
15: Yeah.
16: That makes my job a lot easier because, like I said, I can sell you or let's say help you enroll in a plan, but if it doesn't really meet your needs.
15: Yeah.
16: And I help you kind of clarify things, right? So you might need this plan, but because you want to go to that dermatologist that you don't see every 2 years, I'm kind of, it don't make sense. You're going to pay more money. You're going to be in the wrong plan just because you – and I have to make sure that it matches your needs. So the best way, go back to the list. What do you really need? How frequently you use that? What's the reason for that?
15: Yeah.
16: I try to put it in black and white.
15: Okay. And what about, medications? So how does that entail with the coverage that, the insurance for Medicare covers for you?
16: That's a loaded question, Mike. Here's what happens with that, right? Up to 2006, the government did not necessarily have a separate by the way, the government does not have a prescription drug plan. They have a health plan, parts A and B.
15: Yeah.
16: They do not have a prescription drug plan. They define what Part D is. And if you're on a job, let's say for example, and you're over 65, that company, and you have insurance with them, they have to tell you where that meets the government standards. Otherwise, you need to use a plan that's authorized by them that meets their standards. Now, Part D itself, they're trying to put some regulations. They've had regulations since 2006, but each year they redefine them, trying to make them better. You've heard a lot about the government trying to negotiate prescriptions and all that type of stuff.
15: Yeah.
16: Right now, for this year, $2,100 is what the maximum out of pocket is for that prescription plan.
15: Okay.
16: For prescriptions are included. That's the most you would pay. Assuming that the prescription that you got is part of the formulary of the plan that you have.
15: Okay.
16: So let's say pick a company. I'm going to call it the Mike, so not to use company names. I'm going to go with the Mike Vasquez Part D plan.
15: Yeah.
16: So you go and there's this whole list of prescriptions or drugs, and each pharmaceutical category might have 10, 15 prescriptions in there.
15: Yeah.
16: So they tell you that you need to pick five. I'm just going to know. I don't know what that number is, but let's say they had 10 and you have to pick five.
15: Yeah.
16: Not every company's going to pick the same five. So that's why you can be on a prescription drug plan, and maybe that company has Ozempic on it and maybe it doesn't.
15: Okay.
16: So the cost is going to vary there because they're making contracts with them to see how inexpensive. And then by the way, you can go to a different pharmacy and it could be cost you differently. You think it's the same, but it's not. The pharmacies make contracts with the carriers or the private. So everything you have to balance it out.
15: Okay.
16: There are separate, let's say there's a newer prescription drug that came out. The government you know, they have the state pharmaceutical assistance programs. They get the manufacturer itself might have a program.
15: Yeah.
16: There's a lot of rules and regulations beyond it. So it can be a lot more complex than what people think. It's not just, here's a prescription plan that covers everything, this is the price. It doesn't work that way.
15: Okay. And how does a family find a trustworthy help without getting pushed the wrong way into the wrong plan by a salesperson?
16: Like I said, first of all, my bias is that you come and see me because I say when you're seeing a lot of complaints that I get is, I go through this whole process. I said from the beginning, I want to know you.
15: Yeah.
16: When you're talking to me, you're not talking to an 800 number.
15: Yeah.
16: You know where I say, you know where I live, where my office is. You can come in and have that conversation. So I think I agents that hold, not necessarily me, but agents that hold a standard that I'm going to see you, I'm going to do the best I can, I'm going to show you in black and white.
15: Yeah.
16: Because a lot of the complaints is not that we don't know what we're doing, but a lot of the seniors, like, you know, you're taking prescriptions, you want to slow down, things are happening, calling an 800 number and not understanding what they're telling you or showing you, it really makes you uncomfortable.
15: Yeah, it's, you know, that person, that face-to-face interaction, which is unfortunate in many ways that people kind of stray away from. But, you know, that's how I feel like you really make that connection to make sure that you choose the right option for yourself, right?
16: Oh, absolutely. Look, I'm a senior myself. Despite all of my background and experience and education, you know, you start to slow down.
15: Yeah.
16: You start to, like, okay, I see things differently. I'm in the office there, and I can't tell you how many times somebody will come over. Well, we went over this, and I just pull it up. I sometimes use the same government system, Medicare.gov,
15: mm-hmm.
16: and show them, here's a prescription. This is what they say is going to be paid, how it works. And there's terms. You know, you explain it to them. And, you know, that makes life a little bit easier for them. Not perfect, but, you know, it helps them understand that. I also, you know, when you're discussing prescriptions, you know, doctors are trying to take care of you. They'll prescribe something, but it might be recent. It's a newer prescription. Sometimes you're changing and maybe you don't need to change right away.
15: Yeah.
16: Or they're willing to help you whichever they can, but they also need our assistance in terms like, okay, well, you know, you're switching them from this to this, but that's going to cost $800. You know, they might say, well, is there an alternative? So they can establish a back of dialogue with their doctor.
15: Okay. Well, it's been incredible, helpful, all the information you shared with us here, Orlando. You know, making something so confusing to feel like manageable, where people could actually, you know, take care of their loved ones. Again, tell us, you know, how could people reach you? How could they set up an appointment to come and see you at and make sure they choose the right coverage for themselves?
16: Mike, it's Orlando@agentcruz.com. That's my email. My phone number is 623-826-2580. You can text me and say, hey, I need some help. Would you? And I can just text you back how to get on my calendar.
15: Yeah.
16: And we're located at one of my offices where I normally am at is in Sun City at 10740 West Bell Road, Sun City, 85351.
15: Okay. And that's all for today, Moms and Dads Place. Remember, caring for the ones who raised us is the greatest honor we have. I'm Mike Vasquez. Take care of each other, and we'll see you the next time.

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0: Welcome back to the Profitable Entrepreneur Show, where we turn hustle into strategy and strategy into revenue. I'm your host, Mike Vasquez with Better Real Estate, and here with part two with my guest, Izzy Navarro with First Integrity Title. Last episode, we covered the basics. What title is, the search, title insurance, and today we go behind the closing table, where the money moves and how deals get saved. How to protect yourself from fraud, and the stories you only hear from someone who's lived it. Hey Izzy, so walk us through the fees and the fees buyers and sellers actually see, and what's each one for?
1: Absolutely. So I will tell you what the buyer pays for customarily or traditionally, and then I will go over with the sellers. So anytime that a buyer is purchasing a property, the normal title fees that they normally pay is an escrow fee. Sometimes there's a notary fee. If there is a lender, then they will pay what they call a lender title fee. Now, that lender title fee is different from an owner's title policy, but a lender's title fee is basically the lender being insured that they're going to be in first position. Now, the other fee is maybe endorsements that lenders might request. Now, endorsements are, and in a sense, it's like an additional coverage if you're doing an insurance. So, like for instance, an 8.1 endorsement is an environmental endorsement that basically tells through the title search

0: You as a buyer, I am ensuring that my title is free and clear, so I'm therefore paying this service for you to tell you that I'm in good faith and we're going to close this transaction as smooth as possible. They also pay a notary fee if needed, and then the other fee is a recording fee. The recording fee gets just split by both parties. It's normally $35 each.
1: Okay. And who pays for the title insurance, the buyer or the seller? And how does that change by state or by negotiation?
0: Well, in real estate, anything is negotiable. Through negotiations with agents or through negotiations with seller and buyer as a for sale by owner, it's just a matter of communicating with each other. Typically, the seller is who pays for the most expensive part of the insurance, which is the owner's title policy. They pay for that. Now, it can be negotiated. It could be where the seller's like, look, I'm not going to pay for that title insurance. If the buyer wants it, then they got to pay for it themselves. So now with the form of the contract or a counter, the seller says, I'm not paying for that. If you want to buy the house, you're paying for it. Now it's a decision of the buyer if they want to pay for that or if they want to cancel because they're not going to pay for that.
1: Okay. And what is escrow and what is your role in holding and protecting that money?
0: So what escrow is, it's a title company that facilitates both parties. So I'm the middleman.
1: Yeah.
0: If there's any conflicts, if there's any issues, then I'm the individual who's going to try to fix those issues for the buyer and the seller. Now, opening escrow basically means you're just opening title at a title company. As soon as escrow is open, then we immediately pull the title report. This is a title report on the property. This is where we start our search, verifying that there's any liens, or if there isn't any liens, then it's a smooth transaction. Most of the time, about 90% of the people have a mortgage on their property. So we request the payoff information from the seller, we order the payoff from the lender, and we make sure that gets paid off at closing. Now, if this is a individual that doesn't owe anything, then that's even easier. We can close faster because that search, it's not as detailed as it would be if there was a mortgage or any other lien on that property.
1: So you mentioned opening title. What does that entail? Is that when you do the earnest deposit? Is that when you open title or is it before that?
0: No. So anytime the three steps is qualifying through an amazing lender. Mm-hmm. Then once you're qualified, then the realtor takes you out to look at homes. When you find a home of your dreams, they normally have you pay an earnest money. That's basically like, think of it as a security deposit. You're saying, I want to buy this property. I want to open escrow. So they ask you to pay an earnest money. Now that earnest money doesn't get lost. If you close a transaction, then that earnest money gets deducted at closing from your closing funds needed. If you decide to cancel for no reason, like let's just say you're purchasing the property, Mike, and you decide to cancel because you don't want the house no more. So that earnest money now gets lost. You forfeited that earnest money because in essence, you wasted the seller's time and you weren't considerate with it.
1: Yeah.
0: If you're going through the process and there's an emergency, you can't qualify for a loan no more, then that earnest money gets refunded to you. That earnest money, once it opens with escrow, is now that's when basically the process begins. That's when we start doing a title search. That's when we start verifying all the information. We request contact information from the buyers and the sellers, but that earnest money stays safe with us.
1: Okay. And how long does it usually take, you know, and what's the difference between a cash deal and a finance deal going through title?
0: It's a huge difference. So a cash transaction, I can close in 1 to 2 days fastest.
1: Wow.
0: Yeah. If there's a loan on it, it's really up to the lender. Typically, if it's an FHA, it can be 30 days to 45 days. If it's a conventional, I've seen them close as little as 2 weeks. If it's a hard money lender is basically an individual that's letting you borrow money at a higher interest rate. They can close in a week or less.
1: Okay. So, you know, you want to be careful, obviously, when you're buying a home, land, commercial, whatever it may be, and you're going to the title, you're going to have to, you know, put your earnest deposit, which typically is a smaller amount than what you're going to need for closing. And most of the time, it's either going to be a cashier's check or wire. Most people, you know, do wires. What is wire fraud in real estate? You know, something that people should look out for when they're going through the process. And how should the buyer

0: protect their money at closing.
1: Yeah, so wire fraud is actually one of the biggest issues that current title companies have right now. There's a lot of people stealing emails, trying to forfeit or trying to have buyers or sellers give wire information to title companies, but they're not title companies. They're scam artists. I'll give you an example. So anytime that a title company emails you the wire instructions for you to send money to me, you need to call that phone number that the real estate agent gave you to verify that you're sending monies to the right individuals. What we've had in the past is, let's just say I email you, Mike, the wire instructions to send me your earnest money or even your closing funds. Those emails have been intercepted by scammers or spammers, and they ask you to send that money to a different bank account that has nothing to do with escrow. But once that money gets to the thief, then it's pretty much goodbye to that money. So that's why we, for anybody sending money through wire, is always verify who you're sending money to. It's okay to call me 20 times. It's okay to call me 50 times, as long as we're calling each other and communicating to make sure that that money that you're sending for earnest money or closing is sent to the right place. Normally, the biggest things that people don't realize is the emails. Most title companies will have their name in the email. For instance, my company is First Integrity Title, so my email will have Izzy@FirstIntegrityTitle. It could be a different title company at Chicago Title, but it normally says their name on it. If you see a different Google, a Gmail, an individual, that just question it, because all title companies do have their name in their emails. So that's just be on alert. It is a lot of money. A lot of people tend to have confidence because they receive an email, but it's not always legitimate.
0: So once they send that wire out, you know, and it goes to the wrong account because they got, you know, a spam email from one of these fraudsters, right? Is there any way they could get that money back, or is it, you know, do they have to go ahead and go to the bank and try to, I guess, file a claim, would it be, or what would it be? Is there any way that they could try to save their money?
1: No, I've seen both. I can't promise you that you'll get your money back, but we've been part of wire frauds quite a bit, and they've been unsuccessful. But on several occasions, one of our customers did wire, I think it was about $250,000. It was part of their closing, but they didn't pay attention to the email. The first time they sent us the earnest money, they did it correct. They called us, they verified, and they got confident. The second time they were going to be either closing funds is they failed to confirm it, and somebody else emailed them from a different account and said, oh, please send your money here. They didn't even pay attention to it, so they sent it. About a day later, they call us and say, hey, did you receive our closing funds? No, we have not received your closing funds. That kind of brought up a red flag, because it was almost 2 days ago. We investigated and were very lucky, actually, because our company does try to help resolve those. I mean, it's a mistake, but we called the other bank where it's supposed to be landing at. We let them know that it is fraud, and sometimes they do put holds on that money so they don't use that money, but that's not always the case. I mean, those are stories that are little miracles, because we do get the money back. But I've had instances where they send money out, and because it's not a larger amount, like they pull it out quickly. So by the time they pull it out, there's really nothing else you can do. You lost that money.
0: And tell us about a deal where a problem showed up and on the title. What was it, and how did you clear it?
1: You know what? I think this is what a lot of people do. Is if you're married in Arizona, everyone knows that Arizona is a community state. Doesn't matter if your wife is on title. If you purchase property, then your wife has 50% ownership of that property, regardless if she's on a deed or not. For somebody not to have any type of rights to that is they have to sign what they call a disclaimer deed. A disclaimer deed basically tells the spouse that you have no rights to the actual property itself. For instance, let's just say that I'm going to buy a property for my children. Mm-hmm. If I buy the property under my name, then my wife would have 50% rights to that. But that property is for my kids.
0: Yeah.
1: So I would have her sign a disclaimer deed, which means if anything were to happen to me, that property is made for my kids. That's their inheritance. That's what they're going to be keeping. So that would be a disclaimer deed. A lot of people, believe it or not, think because they're purchasing a property and they put on the title that they're unmarried or they're single, that their wife has no rights to that property. That's not true. They still have, because they're legally married, they still have 50% of that. So once that happens, let's just say, Mike, I'm going to use you as an example again.
0: Yeah.
1: You bought a property and your wife doesn't know about it. Mm-hmm. So you think, how am I going to do a quick flip? I'm going to sell this property. Your wife happens to pass away. Knock on wood, she doesn't.
0: Yeah.
1: So now, because you held title as a single man, title company finds out that you were married. But because your wife passed away and she didn't sign a disclaimer deed, now you have to go through what they call probate. Probate is, there's two ways of having probates. They call it a mini probate, which is somebody who's been deceased for more than 6 months and the property isn't worth more than like $400,000.
0: Yeah.
1: And there's full probate where the house is worth more than $400,000 and it's sooner than 6 months and you need to sell that property. Now it's a full-blown probate where you have to hire an attorney. Now, I'm not an attorney, but I can tell you that the attorney fees are anywhere from $400 an hour to a couple thousand an hour.
0: Wow.
1: So now you're looking at something as easy as, you should have told your wife from the get-go and have her sign a deed that costs $30 to record, but now you're into it thousands of dollars because you didn't want her to find out that you were leaving a property to your children.
0: Oh, wow. And what's the wildest, most surprising thing you ever found, like on a title search?
1: We've actually had a couple years ago, is we had an old drug trafficker that he actually would money launder through real estate. Mm-hmm. He would buy properties and with drug money. Well, government eventually caught up to him and they seized all his properties. Now those properties were purchased by other people. So now it was kind of tough because now they were stuck. They couldn't really do anything.
0: Yeah.
1: But because they had title insurance, we helped them clarify those issues where the government, you know, was paid off, or the government knew that the individuals purchasing had nothing to do with the drug trafficker, so they were basically clear. But that's what title insurance helps out with. They help out with issues that nobody would ever think about that arise from the transaction.
0: All right. And again, guys, you are listening here to the Profitable Entrepreneur Show with my guest, Izzy Navarro from Integrity Title. I was proud sponsor of our show here, and we were going to get into a little bit more of the deep issues here with title that people don't really think about. You know, there's situations where you just mentioned this, you know, where this guy did something illegal. Now there's times where people need to sell their house because they're in a strain, right? They need to pay off debts, you know, they owe the IRS. How does it work if, you know, they have their home, they have their first, you know, their mortgage, which is pretty much first on title, right? But now the IRS is coming after them for all these back taxes. How could that get cleared up, or how does that work? Would the IRS supersede the mortgage, or who would be the ones paid off first if they're selling the home?
1: So what happens is this. So let's just say, Mike, you're the example. You have a property where there's a mortgage on it, or there's a loan on it, and you're selling the property for, we're just saying $100,000. Like, yeah. There's nothing that cheap nowadays, but it's $100,000. The mortgage is for $50,000. So you have equity into the property of $50,000. Mm-hmm. Now, if in a case where you've owed IRS, or let's just say you've owed child support, those are all government liens, if they were to put on you, that would need to be paid off.
0: Yeah.
1: Now, once, if you call the government and you set up payment plans, then they'll never put a lien on you. But if you try to avoid it, you try to avoid the spousal payment or any type of, you know, child support, then they can put a lien on you. So let's just say you're a deadbeat dad and you haven't paid child support for 5 years. So you owe $70,000 in past due, right? You have a lot of kids, that's why. Now they put a lien on your title, so you go to sell it. Now what's going to happen is the escrow officer is going to tell you, Mike, I need you to call Child Protective Services. You got to order a payoff. You order a payoff and you're like, wow, it's at $70,000.
0: Yeah.
1: So now you owe 50 from the mortgage and 70,000. Now you're at 120. So you're 20,000 negative. So two things would happen is you would either negotiate with the IRS or the Child Support Department stating, hey, I'm selling my property. This is how much I'm getting from it. I'll give you everything. Let's settle. And then we're clear. They could say, yes, we'll take it where you're not getting no money back. They'll take off the $20,000 that you owe. just so you can close that transaction, IRS will never try to hold you up from closing a transaction. They will probably take as much money as they possibly can from it,
0: yeah,
1: but they'll never hold you up. Same thing with Child Protective Services. If you owe child support, if you owe more than what you're selling, us as a title company, we have to send over what they call a settlement statement. The settlement statement has all the fees associated with that transaction. We'll email that, we'll fax it, we'll send it over to them, and then they will verify that this is what how much money you're getting back. Once they verify that, then they might cut you a break and say, look, we'll settle for this amount, or we'll release the lien for $50,000. You still owe us $20,000, then it'll attach when you buy another piece of property.
0: Okay. So let's say, you know, I'm selling my house for the first time. I've lived in my house for 15 years. I bought it back when it was $80,000. Now it's worth $450,000. Do I have to pay all my all my gains to capital gains taxes, or am I protected from some of that, you know, I guess equity that I built up over the years?
1: Well, if it's your primary residence, then there's certain rights that you have. As being a primary owner, if you're single, then you can make up to $250,000 on your property. Now, in this case, you said you sold for $400,000, you offer $80,000. And in essence, you have $250,000 credit where the IRS isn't going to charge you capital gains on the profit of your home. Anything over that, which is gets deducted from escrow. So you're selling a house for $400,000. You're going to deduct all your escrow fees. You're going to deduct any mortgages that you own on the property, any HOAs, any liens that are associated with you is going to be deducted at escrow. So now at the net that you're supposed to be receiving, the IRS is going to say, okay, well, we just got to subtract $250,000 from, let's just say you had $300,000 left.
0: Yeah.
1: So now you're going to get taxed on $50,000 is what you're going to be waxed on.
0: And so is that, I think it's called the Homestead Act. Is that what, correct? Or what is that called, I guess?
1: So a Homestead Act is, it'll protect you against liens.
0: Okay.
1: If you have credit cards that you haven't paid for, then it protects you from them putting a lien on your title. If you have a secondary property, then there's no hold barred. Anybody can put a lien on you that you owe. You owe credit card companies, they can go after it on your second mortgage. But if it's your primary residence, the government does step in and help out. So just not anybody can put a lien on your property for that.
0: Okay. Excellent. Let's talk a little bit about, you know, mom passed away. She's inheriting a house she passed away. Didn't leave anything written saying how the house is going to get distributed to, you know, the two kids.
1: Right.
0: What would be, you know, the right process for them to be able to sell that house and protect as much as they can from that asset?
1: So really you have two options and obviously it depends on the situation. If you and I are brothers and our mom passed away and she didn't leave it to either one of us, then we need to figure out if we're trying to stay with the house and just make the mortgage payments or if we need to sell it. If we need to sell it, we're like, okay, well, what do we got to do? Well, immediately, if it's within 6 months, you have to get an attorney or a paralegal to do a full probate. Full probate is pretty expensive. They can be anywhere from $6,000 to $8,000 or possibly more. Attorneys get paid very well at $400 to $1,000 an hour. So that's where it could be expensive. So searching for a good attorney or maybe something that a real estate agent might refer you to, because we work with a lot of attorneys, can definitely help out. Or you can do what they call a small estate affidavit. A small estate affidavit is basically like a mini probate. That mini probate is, the process is probably about a week long process. Easiest process to do. But if you're not waiting for money, or you and I are not waiting for money for mom, then we can wait it out for 6 months. After 6 months, then that's when this particular program kicks in and we're able to do the small mini probate for that.
0: So is that 6 months from the death, or
1: from the death?
0: Okay. Yeah. So whatever the death certificate says, you go 6 months from there,
1: right,
0: and try to use this process to try to save yourself some money if possible, right?
1: Absolutely. All day long. If you don't need the money, I would definitely recommend a small estate affidavit all day long.
0: Okay. And, you know, what's a closing that almost fell apart at the last minute, and how did your team save it?
1: Well, one of the things is a lot of miscommunication. And that's usually what helps or makes the transactions fall through. Sometimes, like I said, you have great lenders that always anytime you get to the closing table, when I say closing table, this is at the title company. When you're at the closing table, you're signing your loan documents. Your loan officer should have already educated you on the interest rate, on your payments, how long your payoff is for, if you have a second, if you're being helped out with down payment assist. Those are all items that you should know prior to the closing table. The closing table is when you arrive to title, and really your job is to just sign documents. We're going to reiterate what you just had from the loan officer as far as explaining the program with you. So you're signing at ease. We've had it where there's a second on it, and the buyer's like, well, what's this? And we're like, what's a second? It's a program. You have a down payment assist. Well, I was never told about that. Well, there's a second. It's assisting you. So we have to explain what they're actually signing, and they're not okay with it. So we get the loan officer on the phone, and the loan officer's like, oh, it's my fault. I forgot to tell you, or I thought I told you. So now it's like they look at us like, what do I do? And obviously being a third party, we're not allowed or we're not supposed to give them our opinion.
0: Yeah.
1: So I simply just tell them, I said, look, talk to your loan officer, figure it out if it's going to work out for you as far as payment wise. If this is something that you can maybe refinance in a year or 2 years where you can make it just one loan. Those are most of the times that they fall through. Sometimes we've had, for instance, a customer might be doing a loan and the loan officer will tell them, look, Mike, don't purchase anything during the loan process. Mm-hmm. And some people will buy $10,000, $20,000 worth of furniture on their credit card, and that makes their credit score drop. So by the time they go to the closing table, they don't qualify anymore. And now it's like, okay, what do we got to do to correct that? The last thing is, I think, is the closing funds. Like, you might think that you have that money to do closing funds and some type of emergency came up. So now you're at the closing table and you need to come in with $50,000 and you only have $25,000 because somebody passed away or you had to help out an emergency for that other individual, which happened several times as well. Those are really the biggest, I would say, issues that we normally have at closing as far as people almost canceling.
0: Oh, wow. So you dropped a lot of, you know, golden nuggets here with us today. And I definitely want to give you a shout out to everybody out there listening. How could they reach out to you to work with you? You know, what's the best way to get a hold of you?
1: Well, usually the best way is referrals. Like, I've worked a lot with you, Mike, and I appreciate the business that you and I have worked together. You have my contact information, but anybody can reach me at my cell phone at 623-337-1649, or you can always email me at izzy@firstintegritytitle.com.
0: All right, big thanks here to Izzy for pulling back the curtain. Remember that deals that close clean are deals that pay. That wraps up our two-part series here at the Profitable Entrepreneur Show. I'm Mike Vasquez with Bear Real Estate. 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
6: There has never been a more important time than right now to stand for life, to stand for the preborn. Hi, I'm Scott Wilder. This is the Preborn Radio Special. In the next few minutes we have together, we're going to tell you some amazing stories of girls and women who were on the very brink of making one decision, but then their lives were changed for better and for good once they saw their babies on that ultrasound screen and then heard that wonderful sound of a baby's heartbeat. 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Our great nation turns 250 this year. 2.5 centuries of possibility and growth. Some of the greatest minds in human history. The next generation of Americans could be the most impactful. The next Rosa Parks, the next Billy Graham, the next Ronald Reagan. But this generation of babies must be given their chance at life. We celebrate our freedom and independence as a country, life, liberty, the pursuit of happiness. 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
7: Hi, my name is Jules, and I'm going to share my story with you. Just a quick background, I'm 26. My husband Kyle is 32. We have a 4-year-old little boy named Aiden. He's wonderful, adventurous, and very strong-willed. And after we had Aiden, we decided that it was one and done. We're going to be a family of 3, and that was going to be enough for us. So I got pregnant. And we were financially struggling. We were paycheck to paycheck. Kyle's job was just taking off. I was finishing school. Everything pointed to not having a baby. And I ultimately decided that I wanted an abortion. Sounds weird when you say it out loud. That's when I found Life Care. I remember showing up, and it was just so warm and inviting, and everyone was so nice. And I kept thinking, how can everyone be this nice? They asked if I wanted an ultrasound so that they could show me and possibly guess how far along that we were. And when she put the gel on me, and then she put the little stick thing on my tummy, and I saw her. This little alien thing, this little thing my husband and I made out of pure, intense love. That was the moment that I knew that I loved someone so much that I had never even met. That was the moment that my choice was made for me. I think my husband knew by the look on my face after I saw her on the monitor that we were going to be a parent of 2 children. How that all worked and changed my life. I've never been so happy for a family of 4, and I just wanted to say thank you. Hello, beautiful. Hello, beautiful. Oh, goodness. One of the best things that have ever happened to me right here in my arms. Thanks again for listening to us.
6: 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There is a war on the unborn. I know you know this. We have at this very moment the most radically pro-abortion push in American history. And no matter how elections have gone this way or that, ultimately it comes down to a girl knowing the truth so she can make the best possible decision. When you provide an ultrasound today, you double the likelihood that she'll choose life. I know the feeling of, I can't really make a difference. I mean, especially here, think about this. If we're pro-life right here, this will not be solved politically. But you know, the truth is, it never could be solved politically. This is never something that could be solved by laws and bans. I mean, it's good if the laws reflect our respect for life, but ultimately, if a girl is even in Texas and she wants to get an abortion, she can get one. Get one maybe if not in Texas, she can go to New Mexico. If she's in Indiana, she can go to Illinois or probably get one in Indiana. And of course, we're bringing people in to New York, to New Jersey. We're bringing people in to California, to Washington State, to Illinois for the purpose of abortions. But that's why laws and bans were never something we should have counted on in the first place. This is all about the heart of the girl who's going to make the choice. When you provide that ultrasound, her heart is changed. Then it doesn't matter what liberal politicians, what influencers, what movie stars, what celebrities, it doesn't matter what any of those people say, because she knows once she sees her baby and hears her baby's heartbeat, she knows that's my baby. Ultrasounds make a world of difference because it tells her that no matter what she has been told, that is a baby. And we hear again and again and again from girls and women who say that once they heard their baby's heartbeat, she knows that's my baby and I'm her mother. So how many babies will you save right now? Call 833-850-BABY. 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Here we are on the third anniversary of the overturning of Roe versus Wade, and there are still people who don't understand that that was not time for a victory lap. The overturning of Roe versus Wade just returned it to the states, and some states have taken that and just put it on steroids. And increasingly, there is pressure to shut down centers like the Preborn centers because we don't provide abortions. The other side calls what we do deceptive, that we are misleading people. I'll tell you what is a lie. I'll tell you what is misleading people, and that is suggesting that it's not a baby. You refuse to tell a girl or a woman the truth about what's happening in her body, and you are concerned that we are misleading people? We want to share the truth. You can be a friend to a girl today by giving her the truth in the form of the ultrasound. Call 833-850-BABY. 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Listen to the words of a woman who recently gave $140 to help save five babies. In the comments section, after she gave her gift to help provide five ultrasounds, she wrote, "At the age of 18, I had an unplanned pregnancy and made the terrible choice of abortion with the support of my family. Out of all the mistakes in my life, this is the one that had been most devastating to me. If I had had the chance to see that baby on an ultrasound, maybe I wouldn't have taken the advice of my family members. I definitely want to help saving the lives of these little babies, but I also want to spare other young women from going through what I went through. As a mother of young children today, I can say with all certainty that the love a mother has for a child will outweigh any fear and hardship a young woman might be facing in the midst of this decision. Thank you for what you are doing. God bless you all." Call right now, 833-850-BABY. 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The statistics are remarkable, really. Women and girls who see their baby on an ultrasound and hear their baby's heartbeat will choose life more than 83% of the time, you'll double the likelihood she'll choose life. Planned Parenthood is the number one abortion provider in the country. The number one competitor for Planned Parenthood is Preborn. 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Dan Steiner, president of Preborn.
8: I met Jesus, and I was working in the business world, running a national corporation, in the corporate world, and came to Christ. It changed everything in my life, and during one of those times, just early as a Christian, I became sensitized to the Christian worldview, and one of those parts of it was abortion and what, you know, we as believers should do. And I said, man, we've got to do something about that. And I said, Lord, what works? And I just broke my heart, and know it breaks his heart. He sees every abortion. He's omniscient and omnipresent. This is the thing that works. It's ultrasounds. Faith without works is of none effect, it says in James. This is your opportunity to stand with the Father to the fatherless, to stand with Jesus Christ, who is the way and the truth and the life, and give life to children. Every dollar is not going to Preborn, not going to our administrative cost. We independently fundraise for that. 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We'll send you a picture of a baby whose life was saved, like the one you sponsored. And it's all possible by your gift. Be part of God's solution. And more importantly, God's heart for these unborn babies.
6: 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I used to think, gosh, nobody can do this. It's 15 grand. 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So somebody's doing it. Maybe that's you. Maybe you want this to be part of your business legacy or a personal legacy or whatever. 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Same number. 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Or for the rest of us, you want to help save babies all year long for $28 a month? You could do that too. Here's the number. It's 833-850-BABY. 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I think of a young couple coming to a Preborn center recently, high school sophomores, so 16 years old. The girl brought her boyfriend, the father of the baby, with her. They were on their way to get an abortion, but she had heard, we provide free ultrasounds. The young man came in. He sat as far as he could get away from the machine, ball cap on, head down, cell phone out. As the girl saw the truth of what was happening in her body, as she saw her baby for the first time, she said, come look at this. It's amazing. He didn't even look up, didn't break stride on his phone, still wanted nothing to do with it. But then the sonographer put the Doppler on the young woman's belly, and the sound of the baby's heartbeat began to resound in the room. He put his cell phone down. He stood up and almost was surprised to hear himself say, that's a baby. And they chose life that day. This happens again and again and again. That's the impact you can make when you provide an ultrasound today. 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Would you join us right now? 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That's 833-850-2229. Or click on the Preborn banner at faithtalk1360.com. You know, so often the other side says of us, you don't really care about the baby. It's all about, you know, her just making that choice for life. But beyond that, you don't really care. You don't care about her. You don't care about the baby. That's not true. At Preborn Centers, it's not the end. It's the beginning of a two-year-long or three-year-long mentorship that includes providing free services like free maternity clothes, baby clothes, diapers, strollers, cribs, formula, parenting classes, baby wipes, counseling, and all of that with no judgment. We don't wag a finger in the face. We put an arm around the shoulder. So, yeah, we're here for tomorrow and the next day and the next day and next year. If she wants that kind of mentorship, yes, we're right here and we're not going anywhere. We are pro-life, but we're also pro-baby and pro-moms and pro-dads. Today, with your gift to preborn, you are saving babies.
9: Before I got married, I was on a full scholarship at George Mason University for lacrosse. I was also on Team Canada playing for the World Cup team. And so I had all these dreams and hopes of pursuing professionally as a lacrosse player, then developing into a Division I coach. And I already had my whole route planned out. So we got married, my husband was on board, and my number one cheerleader saying, yeah, that's awesome. And then we got married and found out I was pregnant with Ethan 4 months after we were married. And when I found out I was pregnant, I was devastated. And it was crazy because I was a new believer. I'm like, you know, this is my body. I don't think we're ready for a kid. We'll just have an abortion. You know, and it came out just that simple. I was just like, yeah, we'll just have an abortion. It'll be fine. You know, and I'll just go on my route that I already had planned. And my husband, he is a strong Christian man, was like, no, like, you just got saved. So I was like, what? Like, no, I have a plan. Like, this is what I'm going to do. And I remember in the apartment, we were living in Rosemary Ridge apartment, sitting in the bathroom, just bawling, like crying my eyes out, thinking like, what am I gonna do? And I just remember like, almost like a slap in the face, like suck it up. And it was God saying like, you have to have faith in me. I will take care of you. Like, this is what I have planned. I already have your life planned out. This is what I have planned, trust in me. And I just like stood up, like not stood up, but I just was like, oh, okay, let's do this. They were never judging. They're always there, open arm, welcoming you. And of course, they're too saying like, this is your decision. This is you. Like, we're just here to support you and just educate you. And it was really cool not to be pressured. Like, you better keep this baby or you're going to like someplace you don't want to go. And it was just, it was really reassuring to know that, again, no matter what I decided, they were there. They just wanted to obviously help guide me and show me what was available. And ended up having Ethan March 25th. 2011, and he was amazing. He was perfect.
6: 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And if we don't do it, it won't be done. 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You know, the left joins us in doing all kinds of things. They're motivated differently than we are. But on this, they don't help us. In fact, they work against us on this. They perpetuate the lie that it's not a baby. So this is an inside job. If we don't do it, it's not going to be done. 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Now you might say, well, I mean, I am pro-life, but I'm not going to do anything. I mean, I wouldn't do anything for the other side, but I'm not going to, you know, really do anything. I'm reminded of the quote from Sir Edmund Burke, that wonderful quote, "The only thing necessary for the triumph of evil is for good people to do nothing." It doesn't take you and me being for the other side. It doesn't take you and me doing anything for the other side. It just takes you and me, other good people, doing nothing. The only thing necessary for the triumph of evil is for you and me to do nothing. It's not enough to curse the darkness. We have to shine the light, have to be the light. And when you give an ultrasound today, you are giving her the light that she needs. Stand for life today. Do something meaningful today. Be her friend today. We waited a long time with the wrong idea that this could all be solved by laws and bans. How long did we wait for the right president at the right time with the right Congress and the right court in the right mood to do the right thing? And look at us today. The demand for abortions is greater than ever. All that time, babies died because we waited. 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Listen to what one woman wrote as she gave her gift to save two babies, providing ultrasounds with preborn. She wrote, "I'm a senior citizen that had two abortions in my younger days out of fear and have regretted it ever since. I think of those children often and think of them every birthday that they have missed. I hope my contribution in their memory and honor will save another young girl from this pain and sorrow. Think about that for a moment. She starts by saying she's a senior citizen, then says that every year, as that time of year rolls around, she has thought about those babies. So she's done that for decades, maybe for 50 years, for half a century. She has thought about what happened at that time, the choice that she made. And in her words, she wants to save another young girl from this pain and sorrow. In our just final moments, would you just very quickly wonder what it is you can do together with us to make a difference? Not to think about, but to do. It's all about the doing. The doing is the proof that the feeling is real. Would you call 833-850-BABY, 833-850-2229, or click on the preborn banner at faithtalk1360.com. Just a few minutes left to save 50 babies in our time together. Introduce a girl to her baby for the first time. I love thinking about it that way. You get a chance to introduce a girl to her baby for the very first time. Give her the first picture she's ever going to have of her baby. Out of all the firsts, out of all the pictures, first tooth, first step, first grade, first dance, first going off to college, first car, out of all those firsts, out of all those pictures, you get to give her not just the first picture she's ever going to have, but actually I think it's the best picture she's ever going to have. Because without this first picture that you provide in the form of an ultrasound, there just might not be any future pictures. Would you join us right now? You'll be so glad you did, that you stood for life in this significant way. Whether you're going to give one ultrasound or two or five or 10 or that ultrasound machine at $15,000, we're standing by right now. Today is a day to make a difference for life. 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I'm Scott Wilder. Thank you for listening.

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1: Foundations of Freedom, a look at America's founding principles and the leaders who shaped our nation.
2: In 1783, the Revolutionary War was nearly over, but America's future remained uncertain. Officers in the Continental Army were angry. Congress had failed to provide promised pay, and some considered using the Army's power to force the government's hand. George Washington understood their frustration, but he also knew the liberty they had fought to win could be destroyed by the very army that secured it. Washington confronted his officers and urged them to choose honor, patience, and loyalty to the Republic over rebellion. He could have used their anger to increase his own power. Instead, he used his influence to restrain it. Power asks what it can take. Character asks what duty requires. Washington's lesson still stands. Freedom survives when leaders place principle above ambition and remain faithful to God, country, and the people they serve.
3: Statistics show that roughly 20 veterans die by suicide every day in the United States. 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Canines for Warriors is the leading nonprofit organization providing highly trained service dogs to veterans with PTSD and other invisible wounds of war.
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3: The majority of service dogs from Canines are rescues, and with each pairing, two lives are changed forever. 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That's caninesforwarriors.org.
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7: In today's world, we are faced with challenges and circumstances that can be hard to accept. 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
11: Welcome, welcome to another edition of God's Strength Alone, and it is such a privilege for me to be with you today, and I invite you to stay with us for the next 20 minutes or so as we study God's Word and talk about our topic for today is what other faiths. We're continuing a series on what other faiths say about Jesus, and we're into our third week of study of Hinduism. And third week of 3 weeks, and so we'll conclude that today. And next time together, we'll move into Buddhism. But we're going to talk about Hinduism today, and go from there. And before we do that, I want to talk about God's Strength Alone, and that God's Strength Alone is a ministry of Camelback Christian Church. And Camelback Christian Church is a church. We're located at 6235 East Camelback, in the Arcadia area of Scottsdale, about a mile west of Scottsdale Fashion Square Mall. Most people know where Scottsdale Fashion Square Mall is in the Valley, and we're a mile west of that on the south side of Camelback, and kind of sit back off the road a little bit. And we'd love to have you come and join us. We gather for worship. Our gathering is at 10:45 on Sunday mornings, and we have Adventures in God's Word at 9:30 on Sunday morning if you want to come early. And we study God's Word. That's solely an hour of studying God's Word together. And excuse me, at 9:30, and then at 10:45 is our more formal time of worship, of praise. And you will find us to be a more classical style of praise. And what do I mean by that? We have found that due to the fact that we are an older congregation. We have found that we best praise our Lord through more classical worship of hymnal and organ and piano, and we try to raise the roof through that style of worship. And so, if you are looking for a church home, if you maybe have taken an off ramp from your faith, from your walk with God a few years ago, a few weeks ago, and need to get back or want to get back in relationship with God and relationship with His people, we invite you to be a part, to come and check us out, so to speak. If you've never taken an on-ramp with God, if you simply have questions about who is this person, Jesus, why have

So we invite you to come and be a part of what the Lord is doing at Camelback Christian Church. And you can find out more about who we are, what we're about, by going to camelbackchristianchurch.org. That's camelbackchristianchurch.org. And so getting back to what we're studying, what we're looking at in our time together here at God's Strength Alone, we're looking at what other faiths say about Jesus. And we started out by looking at Islam for a few weeks. And today, as I mentioned, we're concluding our study of Hinduism, week three of our three-week study of Hinduism. So before we do that, I want to read two passages of Scripture, one out of Timothy and one out of 1 Peter. And that kind of begs the question of how should we approach our neighbors, our friends, maybe work associates, maybe someone in your family, maybe you yourself that has entertained, that knows people of Hindu faith. And because they are becoming more and are more a part of our culture here in the United States, here in the Valley. But I want to read to you two passages of Scripture. One as Paul addresses Timothy and one as Peter wrote. So 2 Timothy 2, 24 to 26. And the Lord's servant must not be quarrelsome, but must be kind to everyone, able to teach, not resentful. Opponents must be gently instructed in the hope that God will grant them repentance, leading them to a knowledge of the truth, and that they will come to their senses and escape from the trap of the devil who has taken them captive to do his will. A couple things I want to pull out of there quick, and we need to be gentle. Opponents must be gently instructed. Unfortunately, you can go online and look at all sorts of YouTube stuff where you see Christians getting into arguments and debates and just screaming at people. No. Opponents must be gently instructed. And then the second thing I want to pull out of this passage, in the hope that God will grant them repentance, leading them to a knowledge of the truth. It's God that grants them repentance. It's the Lord that works in what we say and our actions that leads them to repentance. We can't force anyone. Hence, we must be gentle. Then the passage in 1 Peter. 1 Peter 3:15 through 17. But in your hearts, revere Christ as Lord. Always be prepared to give an answer to everyone who asks you to give the reason for the hope that you have. I'm going to reread that. Always be prepared to give an answer to everyone who asks you to give the reason for the hope that you have. Can you do that? Are you prepared to do that? If someone were to ask you today, if you were to sit, when you sit down for dinner tonight, or maybe Monday at work, or a friend at the gym, hey, I hear you're a believer in Christ. Why? Are you able to give a reason for the hope that you have? We're told to always be prepared to give an answer. And then Peter says this, but do this with gentleness. There's that word again. Paul used it in Timothy. Peter uses it here. But do this with gentleness and respect, keeping a clear conscience, so that those who speak maliciously against your good behavior in Christ may be ashamed of their slander. For it is better, if it is God's will, to suffer for doing good than for doing evil. Do this with gentleness and respect.

0: So no matter who we wind up talking to about our faith, someone that opposes us, someone that opposes our faith, someone that opposes Christ, we need to be able to do that with gentleness and respect. Yeah. So let's talk about respectfully engaging with Hindus. Why? Because more than 1 billion people around the world say they're Hindus. That's about 15% of the world's population. 15%. So if you haven't met someone at least interested in some aspect of Hindu culture, you might soon. And the more we engage with our neighbors, the more we see that religion is a core part of many people's lives. Loving our neighbors means getting to know them, and getting to know them means getting to know their religion. In other words, we need to discover what makes their religion attractive to them. Why is someone a Hindu? Maybe they were born into Hinduism. Maybe they converted to Hinduism. If they were born into it, what keeps them loyal? Many Hindus remain Hindus because of cultural loyalty. Anyone who loses their spot or leaves Hinduism loses their spot in the caste system. And that's a huge, huge, huge deterrent. The caste system is something you're born into, and it dictates who you can marry, who you can work for, and even who you can talk to. There are five castes in the Hindu faith, and you're born into it. Think about that. Let that sink in for a minute. If you were like me, when I was a kid, mom and dad, hey, what do you want to be when you grow up? Where do you want to go to school? Do you want to go to school? In other words, there were questions asked of me that hopefully moved me forward in life. That's not necessarily true. That's not true at all in the Hindu faith. Because you're born into a caste system and you stay in that caste system. And that whole system is supported by Hindu scriptures. You cannot move out of the caste system you were born into. And if you do, sometimes they go to the extent of what's called honor killing. When a person marries from one caste to another, or one Hindu religion to another religion, that becomes a major issue. You can't leave the caste system. It's what you were born into because of your previous life. That's what's so important. We talked about that a couple weeks ago, the issue or the belief of reincarnation, that you're born into it because of your previous life. You're born where you are because of the way you lived previously. And the only way to improve is to be born in the next life. The only way to be born different is to improve in the next life is to improve your life here. To move into a new caste, to move up the ladder, so to speak, to improve your karma. Let that sink in. This is what you've been taught since childhood. I can't move out of my caste system. I can't. In other words, there's no savior. There's no forgiveness. There's no personal relationship with God. It's all about cultural loyalty. Or pressure might be another word to use. Wow. That's why people stay loyal. One of the reasons they stay loyal to Hinduism. Why do people convert to Hinduism? Many non-Hindus like the pluralistic nature of Hinduism. It accommodates many, many, many different beliefs. Beliefs of animists, polytheists, and other spiritual realities. But something you might not initially expect to find when engaging with Hindus is that agnostic scientists, atheist philosophers, or naturalists fit in too. Why? Because if you improve your life, if you live a life better in this caste system, in this life, you improve in the next life. And you move your way up. And you can reach a state where you become a god. And you realize your own divinity. The ultimate desire of educated Hindus is to realize that they are gods. They use the phrase Aman Brahmasmi, which says, I am God. People get attracted because their fate is not properly defined. It is very attractive. One day I'm going to be a god. If I live a good life here, next life I come back and I'm going to continue until one day I'm going to be a god. While many Hindus incorporate Jesus into their worldview, Christianity's exclusive nature challenges the extent of Hindus' exclusivism. However, many Hindus have responded to the gospel demonstrated through compassionate Christians meeting medical and educational needs. We have a ministry at a mission at Camelback over at Kolpahar Children's Home over in Kolpahar, India, where this is being lived out and has been lived out for decades, where there's a children's home and a school meeting educational needs of Hindu children. And that those who recognize their need for freedom from sin may also discover the biblical concepts of atonement and redemption absent from Hinduism and come to find freedom in Christ. So how to engage a Hindu? How do I engage a Hindu? Humbly ask questions. Don't come at them as the know-it-all Christian, American Christian. Humbly ask questions. I'm a firm believer in the phrase, you earn the right to share the gospel. I firmly believe that. And maybe it won't be you. Maybe all you're going to do is sow seeds the way you live, the way you love them. But humbly ask questions. Tell me about Hinduism. Tell me your story. What's your story? We all have a story. My mentor many years ago, a gentleman, the former pastor at the church I served at, would say this repeatedly to us. If you ask the right questions, people will basically lead themselves to Christ. That's a great statement. And I have found that to be true many, many times. If you ask the right questions, people will basically lead themselves to Christ. We think we have to have all the answers. We think we have to have a doctoral ministry in whatever study. We don't. We don't. As I mentioned earlier in the Peter passage, obviously we need to be able to give a defense for the hope that is within us. But if we ask the right questions and allow people to tell their story, and they will basically lead themselves to, boy, you know what? I need Jesus. I need that person. I need that Savior. I need that love. So how to engage a Hindu? Humbly ask questions and humbly talk about Christ. Hindus are interested in the teachings of Jesus. They think he's a good teacher. It's woven in their religion. They've never been told or taught or lived out, seen an example of Jesus being a Savior. Jesus being Lord. Jesus being the atonement for their sin. Those are different foreign concepts that it might take weeks, months, maybe years for the Holy Spirit to open that up in their hearts until they're open to that. Wow. So that's so important. How to engage Hindus. So what are the Bibles of Hinduism? What do they rely on? What's their scripture, so to speak? The Bibles of Hinduism are two basic ones, overarching. The first one is called the Shruti, that which is heard. That's the primary revealed scripture seen in the Vedas and seen in the Upanishads. Those fall under what's known as the Shruti. The Vedas are the oldest and highest authority texts, consisting of four books, the Rig Veda, the Sama Veda, the Yajur Veda, and the Athar Var Veda. Those are filled with hymns, rituals, and spiritual knowledge. And the Upanishads are the philosophical heart at the end of the Vedas that explain the soul, the Atman, and the ultimate reality, the Brahman Atman. So that's called the Shruti, that which is heard. The second is called the Smriti, S-M-R-I-T-I, and that which is remembered. The Shruti is that which is heard. The Smriti is that which is remembered. Those are the secondary or traditional text. Falling under that is what's known as the Bhagavad Gita. That might be familiar to you. That's the most popular one. It's a short, deeply loved dialogue where the god Krishna teaches the prince Arjuna about duty, karma, and devotion. The Gita is a synthesis of various strands of Indian religious thought, including the Vedic concept of dharma, in other words, duty, yoga, knowledge, and bhakti, devotion. The Gita holds a unique Hindu influence as the most prominent sacred scripture. Also in the Smriti, that which is remembered, are the epics. These are grand heroic stories, including Ramayana and Mahabharata that teach moral values, and the Puranas, which are ancient stories of creation, histories, kings, and deities. A question might be asked, how did these come to be? They came to be by supposedly through sages in India, thousands of years ago, these men of wisdom through cosmic revelation and after oral tradition were written in Sanskrit. So these sages, these men of wisdom revealed, or this was revealed to them and eventually were written down. So Hinduism teachings about Jesus, real quick. This is what they teach about who Jesus was, that he was an avatar, which is a downward descent of a deity manifesting in an animal or human form for the sake of humanity. Hinduism also teaches that Jesus might have been a yogi, Y-O-G-I, a person who was revealed God consciousness or becoming one with the divine, a Brahman. He was not only an avatar who appeared, but also a man who renounced the materialism. Hinduism also teaches that Jesus was a moral man. We believe that. He believed in the absolute oneness of God, but never presented himself to be God. Never said he was the Son of God. Hinduism never believes that Jesus does not teach that Jesus was God's Son. Fourth, Hinduism teaches that Jesus was an Acharya of Ahimsa. This was made popular by Mahatma Gandhi. Acharya means teacher. Ahimsa means nonviolence. That Jesus was the teacher of nonviolence. Gandhi wrote about Jesus, quote, that Jesus was the most active resistor known, perhaps, to history. He was nonviolence par excellence. And the fifth teaching about Jesus was that he was a Kashmiri mystic. In other words, he came from the region of Kashmir in India. It is believed that Jesus traveled to the Himalayan mountains and studied mysticism from Hindu sages and Buddhist monks before returning to teach and do miracles in Palestine. They also believe in some traditions that after Christ's crucifixion, where he did not die, he returned to Kashmir where he died of natural causes. So those are some of the basic beliefs about Christ that's taught in Hinduism. They are open to teachings about Jesus. Thank you for being a part of God's Strength Alone. May he bless your lives as you live for him.
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4: In 1783, the Revolutionary War was nearly over, but America's future remained uncertain. Officers in the Continental Army were angry. Congress had failed to provide promised pay, and some considered using the Army's power to force the government's hand. George Washington understood their frustration, but he also knew the liberty they had fought to win could be destroyed by the very army that secured it. Washington confronted his officers and urged them to choose honor, patience, and loyalty to the Republic over rebellion. He could have used their anger to increase his own power. Instead, he used his influence to restrain it. Power asks what it can take. Character asks what duty requires. Washington's lesson still stands. 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
17: 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On today's edition of The Plumb Line, I am very excited to have Niles Sharif back with me. Niles is an attorney in the San Diego area and founder of Global Care Alliance, which is one of the sponsors of The Plumb Line in a few markets around the country. And so very thankful to Global Care Alliance for being a partner with The Plumb Line to help you be able to hear the show on the radio. And we've had a number of visits together where Niles and I have talked about the work of Global Care Alliance and countries where they operate and things like that, and even just, you know, being a servant of the Lord in different places and things, and the dangers that surround that, and the calling of the Lord, and just all sorts of different things that we've drawn into our conversations. I don't think we've really mentioned, though, that you come from a background where your father was a Muslim, and we're going to hear about that in a second, and so our topic is going to be dealing with Islam from a biblical perspective. Welcome, Niles. Great to have you on again.
19: Thank you, Jay. I'm glad to be here.
17: Yeah, so let's hear about that background, as I kind of alluded to there. You grew up with a father who was kind of a cultural Muslim, but just tell us about your story, if you would.
19: Sure, I'll just give it to you in brief. It's a long story, but I'll give it in the capsule version. My dad was born a Sunni Muslim in Iraq. He was in a family that was highly westernized because my grandfather was part of the administration of the Ottoman Empire in Iraq. And he went to a Jesuit school, but he was a Muslim. He came to the United States to go to school in the 50s, ended up getting a PhD here at the University of Texas, my law school alma mater also, marrying my mom, who's a fifth generation Texan and a founder of a town in Texas called Fredericksburg, which is, they were there before the Civil War. So I'm like half Texan, half Arab. Anyway, he was a cultural Muslim, meaning he would have called himself a Muslim, but he did not practice the faith in any meaningful sense. And he knew the basics, what he was supposed to be doing, but he really did not do those things. And he was as Americanized as any Muslim could possibly be. We were raised without any real religion in the home whatsoever. So after law school, when I was 25, my father was murdered in a home invasion in Dallas, actually. And that led me into a spiritual quest. I was trying to figure out how this could happen to a good man and how it could happen to a good family. My first stop in my spiritual quest was Islam, because that was the faith of my paternal heritage. And so I studied Islam and I rejected it because it didn't strike true with me. And then I studied other faiths. I studied everything except Christianity. And then finally, in desperation, I picked up a book called Mere Christianity by C.S. Lewis. I'm sure many in your audience have read it. And it was like being struck by lightning. I knew that it was true. I had never been in the church at that point. I had never been witnessed to seriously by anyone. And just having read that book, I knew I was a believer. And I went home after being convinced and witnessed to my wife, and she became a believer. And now several members of my father's family have also become Christians, including my sister. My mother became, well, she was born again. She was originally a Christian, but having married my dad, she fell away. But before she passed, she also rededicated her life to the Lord. And so there's a movement in both sides of my family now towards the faith. So slowly but surely, the Muslim side of my family is coming to Christ. I've studied Islam quite a bit and know quite a bit about it. And it's always been an interest of mine. And I've traveled extensively throughout the Islamic world, both in the Middle East and in Southeast Asia.
20: Yeah. Thank you for that background. That gives the listeners an idea of why are we talking about Islam here with my friend Niall Sharif. Well, that is why. And so before we get deeply into discussion about Islam itself, we may have a Muslim or a couple Muslims tuning in right now. Welcome to the Plumb Line if you are. Or we maybe have some who have, you know, family members or friends that are Muslims. And so I want to convey just briefly here the reality that what you experienced, you know, you read that Mere Christianity book, which is a great book, of course, not on the par with the Bible by any means, but it definitely quotes a lot of scriptures from the Bible. And so that is what saves us, is the Word of God penetrating our heart and bringing to bear upon us the reality that we're sinners in need of a Savior. And so whatever your background is, you're coming to this as a Muslim, you're coming to this with no faith at all, an atheist, whatever, whoever's tuned in at this very moment, we're all in the same boat here. We are all sinners. We all have broken God's command. And we're under the righteous, just wrath of God. We deserve punishment. We deserve eternal separation from our Creator in hell. But the Bible tells us that's the wages of sin, death, or eternal separation from our Creator. But it goes on to say the gift of God is eternal life through Christ Jesus our Lord. And so Jesus, the Son of God, the perfect sinless Savior, and we'll get to a more explanation about what, you know, Muslims believe about Jesus and what the Bible really teaches about who Jesus is. And we'll talk about that more. But this Jesus is the Son of God, and He is the only one who has taken your punishment for you. He said, I am the way, the truth, and the life. No one comes to the Father except through me. You can read that in John 14:6. And when you acknowledge and repent or turn away from your sin and turn to Jesus and believe in Him, put your faith in Him, your complete trust in Jesus, you will be saved, the Bible says. And so that is, you know, something that is a struggle for those who are Muslims. I understand that. There's no assurance of salvation that you can get from Islam. And we'll be talking about that as well. So a lot of different things we'll bring up here that the gospel counters, essentially. And this message called The Gospel That Means Good News is what I'm sharing with you right now. And so I'm going to just quickly share my email here, and then we'll dive back into some basic beliefs about Islam. But you can reach out and connect with me if what I just shared is resonating with you. Maybe you've never heard that. Maybe you've heard it many times, but you've never trusted in Christ. Reach out to me, theplumlineradio@gmail.com. Plum is P-L-U-M-B. B at the end of the word plum. theplumlineradio@gmail.com. So please reach out. We will get connected. We'll visit in over Zoom or personally, however we can. We'll get together and we'll talk about this message of the gospel more. There's nothing more important than that. But it's also very important for us to understand, as those who aren't Muslims and come into this, beliefs of others, because that helps us to be able to speak into their lives and to minister to them. And we want to listen to their story and, you know, kind of what's going on in their life, and then be able to share what Jesus has done for them. We can do that much more effectively when we understand a bit about things like Islam. So talk to us about this, and maybe we can start really, really basic here with the reality that the God of Islam and the God of the Bible is not the same God.
19: Absolutely. Allah and Yahweh or Jehovah are not the same God, and they have very different characteristics, which is where I want to start with the basic beliefs of Islam. And I think your audience will see that God, Allah, is a very different God than our triune God, which is Father, Son, and Holy Spirit. Well, let's talk about the basic characteristics of Allah. Muslims believe that there is one and only one God, and His name is Allah. There is no belief in a Trinity. In fact, they believe that our Christian God, who we refer to as one God in three persons, they believe that we believe in three gods. They believe in one God, and they believe it's blasphemy to refer to God as a father. That is, first and foremost, a blasphemy. They do not consider God to to be a father. They consider him to be a master. They also believe that when we talk about a Trinity of Father, Son, and Holy Spirit, they believe that we are still rooted in polytheism. And they believe that they and the Jews are the only monotheistic religions. So they accept a monotheistic God called Allah, and they believe further that Muhammad, the prophet, is not the only prophet, but he is the final prophet and the messenger of direct recitations from Allah. Okay, so Muhammad is the foremost prophet, the one through whom he finally spoke to mankind. So he's the culmination of all prophets.
20: Let me jump in real quick here, Niles, because I brought this up on another broadcast and had a really interesting discussion, and we don't have a lot of time to talk about this, but I was just thinking as you were sharing that the lingo, the language that I use when I talk about Jesus as the Son of God is certainly very confusing to a Muslim, because they would wonder, I would imagine in their mind, does that mean that God had, you know, relations with a person and brought about a son, or had relations with an angel, or, you know, that whole language of Son of God has to be confusing, doesn't it?
19: It is, yes. And I've had debates about this with one of my father's brothers, and they just cannot accept. They think it means that God had sex with a human being in order to produce a son, and that's blasphemy to them. They do believe that Jesus was a prophet, and we'll talk about that when we get farther into this discussion, but they do not believe that he had a divine nature, because they reject the possibility that the one holy God, Allah, could have combined his seed with human seed. They think that's total nonsense, that it did not happen and could not have happened. So Jesus existed. He is the second most important prophet in Islam, but he is not a son of God. And they just think that that whole nomenclature doesn't make logical, historical, or any kind of sense. They reject it.
20: Yeah. Well, and the reality is, and the Bible makes this clear, is that, you know, Jesus didn't just come to be when he was born of Mary, born of a virgin, but he rather has always existed as one of the three persons of our triune God. And so we need to really set that record straight, just so people realize that we're not saying Jesus came into being, you know, when he was born as a baby. He existed for all time and became man, and then was fully man and fully God, just as he is now. He's still fully man and fully God, I believe. And so we'll maybe talk about that distinction more as we continue talking about Islam from a biblical worldview. But those are some key points and differences between Christianity and Islam. We'll hash out many more of those as we continue on the broadcast of The Plumb Line. 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So I'd love to have you go there, globalcarealliance.org. And there are other sponsors of The Plumb Line, too. I'd love to have you check them out. Reach out and connect with them, do business with them, participate with their ministries. That would be greatly appreciated, as they make it possible for you to hear the show on the radio. We'll be right back.
0: Well, hey there, Plumb Line listeners. My name is Gary Ingram, and I'm the founder of Love and Truth Network. I know what it's like to hide in deep shame and confusion. Raised in church, I lived a double life, battling unwanted same-sex attraction, porn, and sexual sin for many years, praying for change but finding no real help or solutions from leaders, and rejected by many within the church. Then, in my mid-30s, Jesus met me in a church community that loved me even as broken as I was, but they also called me into the man God created me to be. Healing wasn't instant, but it was real. 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
20: 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This is the Plumb Line. I'm your host, Jay Rudolph, and I'm so excited to have Niall Sharif of Global Care Alliance with us. We're talking about Islam, one of his areas of expertise from a biblical worldview on the Plumb Line. And so we've set the stage a little bit with one basic belief that Allah and Yahweh and the God of the Bible are not the same God. And we talked a little bit about Jesus as well. But let's talk a little bit more about Muhammad. You mentioned that he's, you know, the last of the prophets, I think is what you said.
19: Yeah. He's the last of the prophets, and he received divine revelations, according to Muslims, from the angel Gabriel. He is not divine. That's very important. He did not ever claim to be divine. He's a human like any other human, but he did, according to Muslims, during a time of retreat outside of Mecca in a cave called Hira, began to receive these appearances from the angel Gabriel, who told him to receive the recitations that were coming through the angel Gabriel directly from God. He told him to write them, and Muhammad didn't read or write, so he dictated the recitations to scribes, and those became the core of the holy book, the primary source of scripture. For Muslims, there's two sources of scripture we'll talk about, but one of the primary sources is the Quran. The other source of scripture is called the Hadith. We'll talk about that in a minute. But the recitations are compiled into a book that they call the Quran. That's a little longer than the New Testament, and it's composed of chapters that are called surahs, and each surah contains one of these recitations. And it's important to note that they are not arranged in chronological order.
20: Right.
19: So they are arranged by whether they were received in Mecca. Some of them were received in Mecca, and some of the recitations were received in Medina, and they're mixed together. And that's going to become a very important fact as we go along and start talking about how jihad is justified. So hold that thought that some are Meccan verses and some are Medina verses. But people need to remember that there is no assurance of salvation in Islam. In Christianity, we have assurance of salvation if we believe in our hearts and confess with our mouth that Jesus Christ is Lord. We are assured of our salvation. When Jesus has us, he has us. In Islam, there's no way to be certain that you're saved. No number of good works, no certainty of adherence to the legalistic requirements of Islam assure you that you are going to be accepted into paradise by Allah. It all hinges on the judgment after death. So while they appeal to Allah's mercy, and there is a merciful side of Allah, there's no assurance that you will receive receive Allah's mercy. You have to live up to Allah's standards, and you do not know whether you have lived up to Allah's standards until after death. The only kind of assurance or hope that you have is that you have done all the obeisance that's required of a Muslim, which includes doing the five pillars, which we'll talk about, living as a good Muslim by treating other Muslims as you would have them treat you, and living an otherwise upstanding life. And then you have hope that when you're judged after your death, that Allah will have mercy on you. But you don't have assurance. Even Muhammad didn't have assurance.
20: That's very interesting. So, let me jump in one second again, Niles, and then we'll pick right up on that. But as I'm listening to you share, I'm trying to think as ones who maybe don't know very much about Islam at all and the kind of questions they would ask here. And of course, I don't know that much either. I know a little bit because I've had some other guests on. But one thing that as you were sharing about Muhammad and how he got what is in the Quran and was given to him, as you talked about, from the angel Gabriel, that a lot of people are probably wondering, well, why do we believe, you know, our Bibles, that that's the word of God, but not what Muhammad was given? And do you have a response to that?
19: Yeah, I do, because our Bible was given by 66 different authors writing over a period of thousands of years at different times, different places, by people who obviously didn't know each other, didn't come from the same tribes, backgrounds, and yet all their prophecies run together and all come together in the figure of Jesus. Muhammad's recitations do not contain the same degree of prophecy. And I think there are a couple of prophecies, but it's mainly just rules and regulations and recitations by God through Gabriel, but they do not have the diversity of human divine interaction over thousands of years that have come together in one person. So we have, you know, hundreds, at least thousands, perhaps, of prophecies by all these different people working with God's inspiration to come together that have proven to be absolutely true, undeniably proven to be true in the person of Jesus. And it's totally different than in Islam. These are commands that Muslims have been told to follow, as allegedly come to people from God. The word Islam means submit. It doesn't mean peace. It means submit. And the word Muslim means one who submits. And the word is used as in the word slave. So it is a word that means obedience and absolute submission. Okay, so it's a religion where God is the master and his people are his slaves.
20: Yeah, and there's definitely a distinction with Christianity there too, because the Bible, of course, talks about being slaves too. You know, before Christ, slaves to sin. After Christ, slaves to righteousness. But it's entirely different. You know, being a slave to righteousness Correct. Is a wonderful thing. It's not where you're cowering in fear and being a slave to someone Correct. Who's a taskmaster over you, huh?
19: Exactly. It's very different. We are slaves to our Father in the sense that we obey him out of love, and because we are trusting our Father, who we know to be graceful, and we are assured of his mercy. He's made a promise to us, and we know it to be true because of the consistency, the historical accuracy, and the promises that have been made through generation after generation after generation of faithful, divinely inspired writers and prophets. And so we have that historical record going back. Muslims don't have that. Mm-hmm. They don't have those promises from biblical history. So it's quite different.
20: Yeah.
19: Allah does not govern in the affairs of man the way our God does. He's more like mechanistic God, who kind of created the world, then man fell, and they do believe in the Adam and Eve creation story and the fall of man. But he kind of allows people to just run their lives the way they want to with absolute free will. And the job of mankind is to conform itself to Allah's expectations, expecting to be punished if they don't conform. But Allah does not get involved in assisting people to order their lives through his power, like we have the Holy Spirit, so that they can conform to God's image of perfection, so that they can have holiness in their lives. Mm-hmm. So it's just not the same at all. It's a fearful religion, not a loving relationship with God. In fact, Christianity isn't really a religion, it's a relationship.
20: Right.
19: Islam is absolutely a religion because you're following orders, commands, and you're following practices that you have to follow if you're to have any hope of getting to heaven.
20: So sad.
19: And Muslims, it's very fearful. Yeah.
20: Well, and there is no mediator like we have, a defender, one who will speak up for us. And we have that. Islam does not. So the Bible says in 1 Timothy 2:5, for there is one God and one mediator between God and men, the man Christ Jesus. Again, 1 Timothy 2:5. And I'll leave you thinking, pondering upon that verse as I go to the break here. And when we come back, we have a lot more to talk about. There's so much to cover. That's why we're going to Lord willing, have two different shows on this, as there's just a lot of the depth and breadth to bring up here in comparisons between Islam and Christianity as well that we're drawing in. So thanks to my guest, Niall Sharif of Global Care Alliance. Don't go anywhere, and you can reach out, share any thoughts, questions, comments with me at this email, theplumlineradio@gmail.com, theplumlineradio@gmail.com.
3: 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I had already reached out to let them live. 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They were talking to me about how they can support us. Me and my husband were in an argument and I ended up taking the first pill. 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I texted my let them live counselor and I said, I took the pills, just forget about it. 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
20: 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This is The Plumb Line. I'm your host, Jay Rudolph. My guest, Niall Sharif of Global Care Alliance, one of the great sponsors of The Plumb Line, and we are talking about Islam from a biblical worldview. And Niall, as you mentioned, the sources that those who are Muslims would turn to. Like, we have our Bible, and they have more than one source that they would turn to. And so what are those?
19: Okay, the first major source of scripture for Muslims is the Quran. And I think most of your listeners will have heard of the Quran. And the Quran is the compilation of the recitations that Muhammad received from the angel Gabriel. And he received those recitations periodically over a period of 23 years. 13 years, he received recitations in Mecca. And then after the

0: read, write, and speak classical Arabic. In fact, no serious Muslim would consider you a scholar of Islam if you don't speak classical Arabic. Okay, anyone who doesn't read, write, or speak it would be rejected by Muslims as being an authority. Now, the truth is that leaves maybe 1% or less of all Muslims who can be considered authoritative on Islam. Mm. And that's really important because a Muslim layman cannot possibly speak with any authority because they don't speak classical Arabic. But the reason for that is that classical Arabic is considered the pure word of God. It's considered the language that is spoken in heaven. It's considered the language that God speaks. So if you're serious, if you're going to be a Muslim scholar, you have to learn classical Arabic. Qurans are written in that. And a serious Muslim has to learn to recite the Quran verbatim from letter one to the very end of it, verbatim in one sitting by the time they're 14 years old. And then you've heard of madrasas. Those are Islamic schools. That's what those kids are doing. They're learning how to memorize and recite the Quran.
1: Wow. Easy to understand why it'd be fearful religion then.
0: So the second source of Islamic scripture is called the Sunnah. Now, this is a little tricky because the Sunnah are the traditions about the life of Muhammad. So when a Muslim talks about the Sunnah, they're talking about anything involving the Prophet Muhammad's life, like his actions, his habitual behavior, his teaching by example, his normal way of living, the way he prayed, the way he fasted, the way he resolved disputes, how he spread the faith of Islam, the way he treated his enemies in times of war, all of the things involving his life. Now, ordinarily, in an Arab, Saudi Arabian peninsula context, those things would be handed down orally. But it had to be written in order for it to become scripture for all Muslims everywhere. So those traditions, the Sunnah, have been compiled into a written volume that they call the Hadith. So the Hadith is the Sunnah in written form. That is the second written scripture. And they are very peculiar because they all have kind of the same format. They start with a narration of what I call verification. They start something like this. Bob told Joe, who told Sam, who told Sarah, who told Bonnie, that the prophet said this, or the prophet did this. So they establish a chain of hearsay that goes back to something that the prophet did or said. And sometimes you'll read a hadith that'll have, 25 names in the chain before it gets actually written down. So all those hadiths have to do with stories or sayings that the prophet did from his life. And those are compiled and they're assembled into volumes. And there are various scholars who've compiled the hadith into these volumes. And some of the compilers are more respected than others. And some hadiths are given more weight as verifiable, or I guess you would call them more validity than others. But they're not all considered uniformly verifiable. I mean, one scholar may say, I'm quoting from this one, and another scholar may say, well, that one's kind of questionable. But the hadith are the traditions of the life of Muhammad. And the hadith is the basis for what we've heard of called Sharia law. The Sharia law comes from the Sunnah, which is the life and traditions of Muhammad. Okay, so everything goes to copying

0: in the life of Muhammad. The perfect Muslim copies what Muhammad did. So their forms of worship, the five pillars, everything they do to be a good Muslim comes from copying what Muhammad did and how he lived his life.
1: Yeah.
0: So he's considered the best Muslim that ever lived. He's the prophet. He received the word of God. He recited it, had it transcribed. And they look to him as the example of their faith, much like we look to Jesus. We, as Christians, we try to emulate what Jesus did. I mean, you know, we're not perfect, but we look to him as the progenitor of our faith.
1: Right.
0: We try to, Thomas A. Kempis wrote The Imitation of Christ. That's what we try to do. And with God's help, as best we can.
1: Yeah.
0: We're still sinners, of course, but we do the best we can with God's help.
1: Yeah. Well, and of course, there's a gigantic difference here. And even, you know, Muslims, I would think, would acknowledge this, because you mentioned that they don't consider Muhammad divine. He's a fallible man. And so basically, they are trying to emulate a sinner, though they may not describe him that way, whereas we're imitating the perfect, sinless Son of God. So that's a major distinction. And I would imagine, though, that the Sunnah does not record the numerous sins of Muhammad.
0: Well, it does, because, well, that's tricky, because they don't look at him as being perfect. They view him as being a sinner, but they view him as the example to follow if you want to get into heaven. Even he did not believe that he had the assurance of salvation. I mean, he didn't know. He would never have presumed to say, yep, I'm getting into heaven, and if you copy my life exactly, you're sure of your salvation. But it did say, and Muslims believe, that if I follow him exactly, this is my very, very, very best chance, and I'm probably getting in. Because if anyone's getting in, it's Muhammad, and if I follow him, I'm probably going to get in too. Because someone's going to be there. If Muhammad's not there, no one's going to be there. But we can't presume to know what Allah will do, because Allah is Allah, and he'll have mercy on whom he will have mercy. And that, know that until after we die. But if Muhammad's not there, I can be dang sure I'm not going to be there. I got to follow his ways, because he's the most perfect person that's ever lived, as close to as perfect as any man can be.
1: Yeah, so they think anyway. Well, we'll talk a bit more about Muhammad when we come back from the break here, our final one. We have one more segment to come, so don't go anywhere. More to come on our discussion of Islam from a biblical worldview on this edition of The Plumb Line. Niall Sharif, my guest. 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
1: 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I'm your host, Jay Rudolph. 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And Niles, as we continue our discussion here about Islam from a biblical worldview, only have a few minutes left. And again, Lord willing, we'll have a whole second show where we'll dive more deeply into the life of Muhammad. But let's start down that train anyway. You've mentioned already a bit about how he got these words that supposedly are from God and essentially how that's incorporated then in the Quran. But tell us a little bit more about him, if you would.
0: Yes, Muhammad was born in the Saudi Arabian city of Mecca in 570 AD. So quite a while after Jesus was born, died, and was resurrected. There were not only polytheistic Arabs living in the area, but there were also Christians and Jews, mainly nomadic traders and herders, and it was a very commercially active area. And he was born in a wealthy tribe called the Quraysh. And they were a large tribe composed of various clans. And he was in a clan called the Benu Hashim. I guess that name really isn't important, but he was born in a clan that was responsible for the Kaaba. And you may have heard of the Kaaba, but the Kaaba was a large stone. A lot of people think it was a meteorite that Mecca had been built around. And it was where the polytheistic people of the region came to worship. And his clan was basically in charge of, I guess you would call it, religious tourism. They cared for the Kaaba. When people would come once a year to worship at this stone, this huge stone meteorite, they would make arrangements, care for the animals, you know. I mean, they were the hosts. And so he was used to that, and that was part of what his little clan, not little, but his clan did. And if you have ever seen a picture of Mecca, you see the thing with the big black curtain around it. That stone is still there, and it has now become a place where Muslims come to worship idols, come to worship Allah. They no longer worship, use it as a polytheistic center of worship. They worship Allah there. But anyway, that's neither here nor there, I guess. But in 570 AD, he was born. He was orphaned at a pretty young age and was then raised by his grandfather and later his uncle. He became a trader in his own right and became very successful because he was known all over the area as being extremely honest and known for his integrity in business. And so he became very wealthy, and he was later married to a wealthy tradeswoman who was a widow, and her name was Khadija. She was 15 years older than him and wealthier than him even. And she immediately put him in charge of her most important caravan. So he started traveling the area as her representative in these large caravans and started to build up additional credibility. I think the name is Al-Amin, I think. They called him, and that just meant the noble and honest one. And then he would come back and spend time in Mecca and then go out again and come back. He began to know a lot about the Christians and the Jews in the area and the polytheists. And but at the age of 40, he started taking these retreats into the hills around Mecca, where he would go to like chill out. And during one of these retreats to a cave called Hira, he began to have these visitations from the angel Gabriel. And that's where the recitations started. And so the first one was in 610 AD. And on receiving these recitations, he began to go back into Mecca and preach monotheism. And he was at first, during the period in Mecca, he was trying to convince his clan and his tribe, the Quraysh, to convert to monotheism, to give up their polytheistic ways. And he was trying to convince Christians and Jews to follow Allah. And over time, there was a 13-year period where he was receiving recitations periodically, and he was trying to preach to people. These were kind of peaceful times. He was trying to do it by persuasion. The Meccan verses that he received were by and large peaceful verses, okay? And the Quraysh got sick of them. They did not want to hear. It was hurting tourism because polytheists who would come to the Kaaba to worship didn't want to hear his preaching. It was hurting business, and the trade people didn't like it. And there were assassination threats and attempts. The members of his clan and tribe were boycotting Khadija and his caravans. And so eventually, he was run out of Mecca. He had to flee. And he fled to a city about 200 miles north of Mecca called Medina. Medina is the second holiest city in Islam. Mecca's the first, Medina's the second. By the way, no one other than a card-carrying Muslim can visit any place in Mecca. You can't go there. There are a couple of sites on the outskirts of Medina that a non-Muslim can visit, but that's only of recent times. But you can't go into the center of Medina. They're totally shut off to non-Muslims. We only have pictures of the Kaaba, the curtained Kaaba, from old times or from aerial photos. But you can't visit there.
1: Yeah.
0: So anyway, he flees from Mecca to Medina. And this is called, it's in 622 AD. This flight is called the Hijra, H-I-J-R-A. And interestingly, that is year one of the Muslim calendar. It's not his birth. It's not his death. It's his flight. It's his defeat in Mecca. So the Muslims mark their calendar from a catastrophic defeat in Mecca. And I think that's really significant.
1: Yeah, that is interesting.
0: We mark our calendar from the birth of Jesus. I mean, a glorious moment in the history of humanity, in the history of time. But they marked their calendar from a defeat. So the Hijra marks the beginning. And as we'll see when we get to the next session, the whole tone and tenor of the revelations to Muhammad that occur in Medina shifts from the peaceful verses that he got in Mecca to the much more warlike verses that he receives in Medina. There's a whole shift in how he decides, I suppose, to propagate Islam when he gets to Medina, from being the preacher to being the militant warrior.
1: Sure. Yeah. Well, I'm going to have to wrap up because we are beyond time here. But thank you so much, Niles. I just want to say as we conclude this that, you know, a couple of really important things as we talk about Muhammad. He made claims that this was the angel Gabriel. And, you know, we talked about his supposed honesty, integrity, and all of those things. But yet he has no way to know who that was that gave him these. I'm not denying that he got these, you know, things that were given to him. And that very well well may have taken place, but certainly not from the angel Gabriel. I would say quite certainly from a demonic spirit. And so, you know, for him to claim the angel Gabriel is, he has no way of knowing that. And so that's part of the answer, too, to why we take, you know, Muhammad's words with a grain of salt, and we take our scriptures that were inspired in a number of different people, as my guest Niall Sharif mentioned, as the true authority, as the infallible word of God. And so, and we'll talk about that more. We'll get into that more. I don't have time to dive into that any more than what I just shared there. But we'll do that more the next time that Niall Sharif and myself visit. I am so thankful to you for tuning in to The Plumb Line. And as I said here, we got to wrap things up. But I want to connect with you. Love to have you share any thoughts, questions, comments that you may have and may want to share with us. 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
15: 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I'm Alan Jackson. I have the privilege of joining you each weekday to open our Bibles together. 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
10: Then Paul stood up, beckoning with his hand, said, Men of Israel, and ye that fear God, give audience. Now, this is interesting because this is the first time Paul is giving a sermon. They give him an opportunity to preach.
21: Pastor Brett Metter on being ready to fulfill God's call.
10: Are you ready to give a word? Well, I'm not a leader in the church. Yeah, but you're a leader in your home. Maybe that's the time to be ready to teach in season and out of season. That's kind of important. And I just wanted to note that Paul was ready to roll.
21: Paul and Barnabas embark on their first missionary journey in Acts chapter 13, encountering both fierce opposition and incredible opportunities. Along the way, they faced resistance from a hostile sorcerer, and Paul's first sermon angered the Jews, yet blessing the Gentiles eager to receive the gospel. Pastor Brett Metter reflects on the early church growth from today's word.
10: Here in Acts chapter 13, we start in verse 1. It says, Now, there were in the church that was at Antioch certain prophets and teachers, as Barnabas and Simeon that was called Niger, and Lucius of Cyrene, and Manaen, which had been brought up with Herod the Tetrarch and Saul. Now let's go through this list because it is kind of an interesting list. Who are the people of the church of Antioch here? Well, before we get into the people, notice it says of the people there were certain prophets and teachers. That's kind of important to note. Where do we get the definition of a New Testament prophet? 1 Corinthians chapter 14, which you have to remember, that tells us exactly what a prophet is. It says there, just real quick, but he that prophesies speaketh unto men edification, exhortation, and comfort. In the Old Testament, the prophets often spoke on behalf of God, and often that would include futuristic things, thus saith the Lord, and the foretelling of all kinds of things, the fall of Jerusalem, foretelling prophets telling about the coming of the Messiah. In the New Testament, however, the prophets are those who speak a word of edification, exhortation, and comfort. That's kind of an important thing, as they were those that were prophets, but also those that were teachers. And then we meet some of these people of the church. The first one is Barnabas. We met him earlier, if you recall. Interesting facts, he was a Levite, which means in the Old Testament he would have served for sure in the temple. He was an owner of property, and he sold it and gave it to the church, sold all of his land and put it toward the work of the Lord. That was in Acts chapter 4, verse 36. So that's the first character, and he's going to go through a lot of this story with us. He's a real key part of the New Testament church, Barnabas. The next guy that we have on the list there is Simeon, and some of your translations say Simon, but you have to understand Simon, Simeon are kind of considered synonymous in the names. Most scholars believe this is the same Simon the Cyrene who carried the cross of Jesus when they killed Jesus on the cross. He was the one from Cyrene, which is northern Africa. The next guy is named Lucius. We don't know much about him. He's most likely the same person spoken about in Romans 16:21, where Paul greets Lucius, probably the same guy. Then another interesting character, Manaen. Now this guy was brought up in the court, the royal court of his foster brother, Herod Antipas. He was also called Herod the Tetrarch. This is the Herod that killed John the Baptist, beheaded him. It's also the Herod that presided over one of the trials of Jesus before his crucifixion. So one became a world leader and an evil, horrible guy, and then the other guy, raised in the same household, becomes this Christian and a leader and a dynamic part of the church in Antioch. What an interesting irony. One goes full-born Christian, believer, the other still just a pagan, wacko world leader, sad to say. And then we also have Saul that's mentioned here. And again, this is his Hebrew name because we're still on that desired, sought after. So those are kind of the characters that we got in verse 1. It's quite a list, but these are the ones that are teaching and prophesying there at Antioch. Well, verse 2, as they ministered to the Lord and fasted, The Holy Ghost said, "Separate me, Barnabas and Saul, for the work whereunto I have called them." And when they had fasted and prayed and laid their hands on them, they sent them away. And so, the interesting tag team, we got Saul and Barnabas, the dynamic duo for now. Verse 4, "So they, being sent forth by the Holy Ghost, departed unto Seleucia, and from thence they sailed to Cyprus. And when they were at Salamis, they preached the word of God in the synagogues of the Jews. And they had also John to their minister." Which John was this? John the Apostle? No, John Mark. John Mark, he's been around, by the way, in the story, most scholars believe, all the way back in the Garden of Gethsemane. Remember the little kid that ran away naked without any clothes on because they were trying to apprehend him. So he ran off. He was just a kid back then. But one thing about John Mark, he was an eyewitness of Christ and that whole thing seen in the Garden of Gethsemane. So that gives John Mark some credibility. And he's probably in his 20s by now. He's a young man, but he jumps in with Barnabas and Saul. Verse 6 goes on. "And when they had gone through the isle unto Paphos, they found a certain sorcerer, a false prophet, a Jew, whose name was Bar-Jesus." The Greek word for sorcerer is the word magi. Does that ring a bell? The sorcerer was magi, a magician or wise man. But the implication is magic, power that's not from God. And the wise men of the East, they probably did practice those kinds of things, definitely astrology and signs from the stars. And so his name is Bar-Jesus, but he practiced magic. He was a false prophet, verse 6, and shockingly, a Jew. It says in verse 7, "which was with the deputy of the country, Sergius Paulus, a prudent man, who called for Barnabas and Saul and desired to hear the word of God." So word got out that Paul and Barnabas were there. They were preaching the word. So this guy, Sergius Paulus, he was a bigwig. He was kind of a heavyweight dude, leader of that city. And he sort of bros with this guy that's the sorcerer. And so they all say, "Hey, we want to hear more about this." And so in verse 7, it tells us that this guy, Sergius Paulus. Now, then in verse 8, "But Elymas, the sorcerer," for his name was by that interpretation, "withstood them, seeking to turn away the deputy from the faith. Then Saul, who also is called Paul, filled with the Holy Ghost, set his eyes on him and said, 'O full of all subtlety and all mischief, thou child of the devil, thou enemy of all righteousness, wilt thou not cease to pervert the right ways of the Lord? And now, behold, the hand of the Lord is upon thee, and thou shalt be blind, not seeing the sun for a season.' And immediately there fell on him a mist and a darkness, and he went about seeking some to lead him by the hand. Then the deputy, Sergius Paulus, when he saw what was done, believed, being astonished at the doctrine of the Lord." Have you ever been sharing the gospel with someone only to have someone else pushing the other direction? Well, here's Paul preaching, and Sergius Paulus wants to hear the message, the doctrines of Paul and Barnabas. But this sorcerer is like, "Yeah, we're going to get in the way of that and try to keep him from accepting Christ." Now, one thing I'd like to point out, because we live in a very soft sort of, I don't know how to say this, wimpy Christian culture today, where the church likes to tell us, don't say anything harsh. Only talk about what we're for. Don't talk about what we're against. It's only about love. Watch out for sloppy agape. Can I just say that? One of the attributes of love is also truth. And one of the things that I think some of our Christian brothers and sisters have checked in is this idea of love. And it only means that you're being soft and squishy-mishy and not talking about things that are hard and difficult. Did you hear Paul here? He lets this guy have it. Like, he lays into him, you know, you might say, "Brett, you're mean sometimes when you talk about, you know, these guys, you know," like, no, this is something that I, as a pastor, I'm called to do. Acts chapter 20, verse 29, Paul said, "For I know this, that after my departing shall grievous wolves enter in among you, not sparing the flock." And it says, beware, Jesus said, "Beware of false prophets, which come to you in sheep's clothing, but inwardly they're ravening wolves. You'll know them by their fruits. Do men gather grapes of thorns or figs of thistles?" So this is one, you know, where Paul just lays into this guy. You say, well, Brett, you're not that mean. You know, well, I'm not that mean, nor have I made anybody blind. That's nothing I've done. This is pretty radical. Paul says, and you shall be blind. Blink, blink, blink. Suddenly he's blind. He's walking around with people leading him around. That's a tough day at the office right there for this guy. And it's just because Paul is calling it out. And why, by the power of the Holy Spirit, did Paul do this? Remember how Paul was saved? Do you remember? He was made blind. I wonder if Paul's thinking, man, maybe the only hope for this guy is to be blind. And it's funny that the Holy Spirit did the same thing to Elymas that he did to Paul. And maybe that there might be hope for them. Maybe hopefully turn him to Jesus, hopefully save him. But we don't know. We don't know what actually became of this Simon the sorcerer guy. We don't know what happened to this dude. Elymas is another name by interpretation. But we do know what happened to Sergius Paulus, the leader of Paphos. One of the leaders, because it tells us very clearly in verse 12 that the deputy, when he saw what was done, believed, being astonished at the doctrine of the Lord. Now, what's fun about this one, I love it when the Bible, like, you know, this is 2,000 years ago. This is amazing. But one of the things that's kind of fascinating is Sir William Ramsay reports that inscriptions bearing the name Sergius Paulus found on Cyprus, this very island, in archaeological digs, they found the name bearing Sergius Paulus, and it said he was confirmed as a Christian and that his entire family became Christians. Like, this is not even in the Bible. This is just an extra-biblical archaeological find that, once again, time and time again, confirms the Bible. Don't you love that? The Bible that we hold is so amazing in so many ways, but archaeologically, you'd think there'd be one thing. You'd say, oh man, that just proves the Bible wrong, inaccurate, might as well pack it up and forget it. But there's not one thing like that. And if there are things, and I'll say it like this, these so-called pipe-puffing, cardigan-sweater-wearing professors, oh, the Bible's full of wrong things, they are the ones who are wrong, and they've been proven wrong time and time again. It's embarrassing how many times they've been proven wrong. And they'll continue to be proven wrong as we keep digging in archaeological digs. But anyway, that's such a cool thing that they actually found Sergius Paulus' name, and he was called a Christian, and that his whole family was a Christian. That's kind of cool. So, verse 13, it says, now when Paul, now notice how we're calling him Paul all of a sudden? We didn't have a beam from heaven. We didn't have God say, thou shalt be called Paul from here and forevermore. Nothing like that. It's just suddenly we're calling him Paul. So that's why some people think Sergius Paulus maybe was an idea. You know, maybe I should go with the Paul, more relatable to these people that are Gentiles, perhaps. But that's all we really know, is that we're pretty much going to call him Paul from this point on. So it says, verse 13, now when Paul and his company loosed from Paphos, they came to Perga in Pamphylia, and John, departing from them, returned to Jerusalem. Now, this is where it gets curious. Okay, so we go from Paphos, just to keep our map going, all the way up north to Turkey, which is Perga. And what's interesting about this is here Paul becomes, he starts becoming the main guy. And that's interesting because if you note in verse 1, Paul was the last one, or I should say Saul, was the last one on the list. And that's not a shock. He hadn't really done anything yet. Like, he was still just kind of the guy that used to persecute and torture Christians, but he wasn't known. See, we all have a hard time picturing him as anything but Paul, the mighty apostle. But actually, he's kind of the last on the list in verse 1. But now is where we start to see Paul sort of take a little step forward. And now we're talking about Paul, and we're not talking about Barnabas as much. The reason I observe this is over the years in ministry, I have found that sometimes the Lord does a switch on who's leading. The Lord changes out leaders and uses different people and different leaders in different ways. Even in my own personal ministry, when I was younger particularly, there were times where I thought I was, you know, I was asked to be in charge of something, and then somebody said, no longer you're in charge of that. We got somebody else who's going to do that. I have some funny stories. I don't have time to tell you, but times where I thought I was teaching the Bible at a youth thing, and then suddenly another guy shows up and says, I'm teaching tonight. And I'm like, who told you? Well, the pastor, my boss. I'm like, okay, and I've had to deal with that kind of stuff. And that can be a little wounding sometimes when you feel like, man, the Lord's called me to lead, and then somebody just kind of jumps in there and takes the leadership. Maybe some of you have been there. Can I just say, the Lord works it all out, and you don't have to worry about it. Just go with the flow and see what the Lord does. The Lord's going to use Barnabas mightily, differently, but the Lord's going to use Paul mightily, differently. But both of them are going to be used mightily. But here's where some would argue this, something happened. Could it be that John Mark was sort of the, I kind of like to think of Barnabas as the leader, And now Paul's sort of taking the lead. He just had the incident with the sorcerer, and the Holy Spirit used Paul to blind the guy, and then this leader just got saved through Paul. Barnabas was just standing watching. Paul did all this, and now we're talking about Paul all the time. And so some would argue, some scholars say, this is why John Mark left, because maybe he didn't like Paul's leadership. Maybe he didn't feel called to leadership. But this contention started, I think, maybe right here, perhaps, because suddenly, all of a sudden, John Mark leaves. This would make sense because the contention, if you know the story, they're going to go on another journey, and Barnabas is going, let's go, and I want to bring John Mark, and Paul's going to say, no, John Mark's not going with us this time. And Barnabas is like, I think we should go. And that's where they divide ways. And suddenly, so we're going to see that in the story. But I just want you to kind of see this kind of stuff. You might think, oh, it's terrible that this division happens in the church. It happened with Paul and Barnabas. It's been happening ever since. This shouldn't shock us that there's kind of division and tension. And sometimes whenever you have people involved, you got problems. But good news, if we just put our trust in the Lord, he's going to work all those things out and to chill out, not get bitter, not get upset, try to get better rather than getting bitter. The people that last and survive those kind of church conflicts, they're usually stronger and more mature. I've noticed sometimes people get the more trendy term today is church hurt. I was hurt. And they just go off and they say, I was hurt. And that's kind of how they end. I'm just hurt. I'm wounded. But I would say, do whatever you can to get healing from the Lord and get back into the church, because I know it's flawed and I know there's people that make wrong decisions, but it doesn't mean you got a license to bail out of the church. A lot of people do that today, especially with this term, church hurt. And then church hurt goes to deconstruction, and then deconstruction goes to, you know, ultimately walking away from the Lord altogether. Watch out for that. I like the people that can work through these things. We're going to see these guys work through this little trouble. So John Mark leaves them, goes to Jerusalem. We're not really sure why, but maybe he's upset that Paul was starting to be large and in charge, and the Holy Spirit is sort of sealing that deal, which is kind of a big shift. So verse 14, it says, but when they departed from Perga, they came to Antioch in Pisidia, and went to the synagogue on the Sabbath day and sat down. Okay, now don't confuse this. This is a different Antioch. Isn't it funny they have all the same names? But this Antioch is in Pisidia, north of Perga, but it's a different Antioch, much smaller, nothing like the other Antioch, which was one of the top three cities of the Roman Empire. So a different Antioch. Verse 15, and after the reading of the law and the prophets, the rulers of the synagogue sent unto them, saying, you men and brethren, if you have any word of exhortation for the people, say on. Then Paul stood up and beckoning with his hand said, men of Israel and ye that fear God, give audience. Now, this is interesting because this is the first time Paul is giving a sermon. They give him an opportunity to preach. One of the things you know about a church leader, if they're ready to preach or teach in season and out of season, Paul's just got an opportunity. The door is open. Does anybody have any word of exhortation for the people? Say it now. Or kind of like, say it now or forever hold your peace. And so guess what? Paul, he stands up and he's ready to roll. Why? Because he's truly that kind of a leader. That's the kind of leader an elder, pastor, bishop should be in the church of Jesus Christ. Apt to teach. That's one of the requirements of an elder, pastor, bishop in the church. To be ready to teach on a dime. In our minds. Are you ready to give a word? Some of you are like, well, I'm not a leader in the church. Yeah, but you're a leader in your home. Mom and dad, to have a teaching ready to roll for your kids when you get that little downtime, that little moment where the kids are actually being still for 10 seconds, maybe that's the time to be ready to teach in season and out of season. You know, some of you are horrified by that notion of being ready to teach, apt to teach. Well, it doesn't always mean in front of a big crowd. One of my favorite stories, Charles Haddon Spurgeon, he was a big guy, you know, with a booming voice, huge pulpit. They didn't have a PA system, so they had all these sound panels and boards that sort of, when he preached, it would just echo through this huge hall. And he would preach as you go up the stairs, you then go up onto the pulpit and preach from that high. And it was a huge and packed house every time. But one of the great stories is Spurgeon taught young men how to preach. He even has a book that I love called Lectures to My Students. But in one of those stories, he got a bunch of his young men that were in training, pastors in training, and he brought them into this hall. even though it was largely empty, it was just the students, and Spurgeon was sitting in the front row. And the exercise was to be able to just be ready to teach whatever you give. And so Spurgeon would just, you know, give out like a scripture or something or a story and say, the guy would walk up and then Spurgeon would tell him what to preach on. And as he was walking up, he was supposed to formulate a sermon and then give that sermon in front of Spurgeon and all the other students. Well, this one guy gets called and he walks up nervously shaking like a leaf, you know, and he leans over and Spurgeon says, okay, your topic is Zacchaeus. Gulp. And the guy nervously goes up these big stairs, gets up to that big level, and at the pulpit, with a quiver in his voice, he says, I have 3 points today, which was a Spurgeon thing. Spurgeon always had 3 points, so they were following his lead. He said, number one, Zacchaeus is a wee little man, and I am a wee little man. Number two, Zacchaeus was up a tree, and I am up a tree. Number three, Zacchaeus was told by Jesus, you come down from there, and I will now come down from here. And he went down those stairs. I love that. Preaching can be scary and intimidating. Some people think I'm not scared or intimidated, and I just seem... here's what, the truth of the matter. I'm always horrified. I just learn to cover it up. That's all I'm doing. Just learn to kind of calmly... I think it's because I'm used to being dumb in front of people. But it's more about you're handling the perfect word of God. And man, you don't ever want to do damage to the word of God. But one of the best ways you can be ready to preach the word of God without doing damage to the word of God is to study the word of God and to be in the word of God. That's kind of important. And I just wanted to note that Paul was ready to roll. And he's been in the word for over a decade now studying. And it's going to be obvious that he knows the scriptures. He already knew the Old Testament, if you would, because of the Pharisee thing. But translating it into the New Testament church, Paul's been working hard. And you're going to see that. By the way, according to most studies, what people fear the most is number one, public speaking. Over 75% as their top fear, according to the National Institutes of Mental Health. The second one is death. Death is number two. Public speaking is number one. That's true. But it's funny how the Lord's called us to go and preach the gospel and speak the word. So this is 14 years or so after Paul is saved and he's been studying and now he's ready to roll. And this is Paul's first sermon.
21: Pastor Breadmetter pausing for today in a verse-by-verse account of the first missionary journey of Paul here on Today's Word. And I invite you to stay right there as Pastor Brett will join me here in a moment. But first, Today's Word is the radio ministry of Athey Creek Church, just south of Portland, Oregon, where Pastor Brett Metter is the senior pastor. 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Well, Pastor Brett is with me now. Brett, there's a question that will interest many people, and that is, I know you began your ministry here at Athey Creek Church 30 years ago.
10: Yeah.
21: So if you could go back to a younger Brett in 1996, would you have thought that Christ's return for the church would have happened by now?
10: That's an interesting question, Kurt. And honestly, I think that the early disciples probably expected Jesus' return in their lifetime, 2,000 years ago. In Acts 1:11, the angels said, "This same Jesus shall so come in like manner as you've seen him go into heaven." So from the very beginning, the church was living with an expectation of his return. And now if you fast forward today, some people might say, well, it's been 2,000 years. But the Bible actually addresses that. In 2 Peter 3, it says the Lord is not slack or literally lazy concerning his promise, but is long-suffering, not willing that any should perish. So the delay is not neglect. It's actually mercy. And here's the key. You know, we're still called to live ready. Jesus said in Luke 12, be like the servants who are watching and waiting and ready for their master's return. So whether it was 1996 or 2026, the right posture, in my opinion, is the same. You know, live expectantly, stay faithful, be ready, because he could be coming at any moment. Now, if he doesn't, I think I'm in good company with Peter and James and John and Spurgeon and Billy Graham and all those who have gone before us. They all expected the Lord to come in their lifetime, but I think that changed the way they live.
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25: In 1783, the Revolutionary War was nearly over, but America's future remained uncertain. Officers in the Continental Army were angry. Congress had failed to provide promised pay, and some considered using the Army's power to force the government's hand. George Washington understood their frustration, but he also knew the liberty they had fought to win could be destroyed by the very army that secured it. Washington confronted his officers and urged them to choose honor, patience, and loyalty to the Republic over rebellion. He could have used their anger to increase his own power. Instead, he used his influence to restrain it. Power asks what it can take. Character asks what duty requires. Washington's lesson still stands. Freedom survives when leaders place principle above ambition and remain faithful to God, country, and the people they serve.
26: When a heart stops, the clock starts. 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

0: If you've ever tried to stand up for your faith in a hostile setting, you know about the subtle ways that people can twist your words or intentions. It takes wisdom to navigate those kinds of situations, doesn't it? Welcome to Through the Bible. In our study this time, we're going to see how Jesus stood up to three different kinds of intellectual attack. Our teacher, Dr. J. Vernon McGee, illustrates from Jesus' response just how savvy you must be to get to the heart of any debate. I'm Steve Schwetz, holding the doors of the Bible bus open as you find a seat. And while you do that, Greg's here to tell us a little bit about a newer partnership opportunity that we've had, and it involves our Bible bus passes, doesn't it?
1: It does. Steve, in the last, I don't know, I'd say 5 or 6 years in particular, we've seen our ability to partner to go beyond broadcast media.
0: Yeah.
1: You know, when I joined TTB on staff 15 years ago, so long ago.
0: Yes.
1: It's been an amazing decade and a half. But in those early days, I was always connecting with other broadcasters. But now with digital tools and the Bible bus passes, which you want to give a quick description of those for those who haven't heard?
0: First of all, we give them to you for free.
1: Yes.
0: All you have to do is call us and ask for them. And they come in a 10-pack. They're the size of a business card. You can throw a couple in your wallet and hand them out to people that you can strike a conversation up. Don't just leave them someplace. Some people do that.
1: Yes.
0: That's called litter. But if you can put it into somebody's hand and really share with them what the program means to you, it's a great low-friction way to share the Bible and through the Bible.
1: And so here's an exciting new partnership that we have entered into with a great ministry called Preborn. And it is a ministry that ministers to young women who are pregnant and to their spouses or their significant others, whoever's involved in that situation. And they are bringing the gospel to those people. They're using ultrasounds and other things to show them that that's a real human being in the woman's womb. And so they're wanting to partner with us and share Bible bus passes. A, if they've come to Christ, and they'll say, hey, you can grow by listening to Through the Bible. Or B, even if they haven't responded to Christ, they could say, here's a program you might want to listen to.
0: Yeah, and I appreciate this. Actually, this door of opportunity for us was opened through a board member, our newest board member,
1: That's
0: Rob
1: right.
0: Reinders, who there's a whole story that we don't have time to cover about how he even became a part of the ministry.
1: Yeah, it's amazing.
0: But he is, among many things, a good networker of Christian people and resources, and he's the one that put us together with the Preborn folks, and we are looking forward to the partnership. And not only Preborn in their part in preventing abortions, which we believe is always the right thing to do, but also to share the gospel for people that are in difficult situations.
1: Yeah, and so we're just excited that we can now offer TTB's digital content through these Bible bus passes. Just a QR code, you open the camera, and it opens a website that takes you to not just the English app, but all over 100 languages.
0: Yeah.
1: So you can also use it if you're in an Uber with someone and they maybe speak a different language, or you meet someone on the street. So many ways now to partner, and we're so excited about it.
0: Yeah, we are. Let me pray for us, Greg, as we begin our study. Heavenly Father, we pray that there would be opportunities for the many listeners that have those Bible bus passes, that they would remember they've got them and they would have an opportunity to hand them out and just lovingly share something that's meaningful to them, which is the ministry of Through the Bible and the teaching that it contains about biblical truth. I pray that you would open those doors even today. Bless the study as it goes out. In Jesus' name, amen. Now we're off to Matthew 22 on Through the Bible with Dr. J. Vernon McGee.
2: Now we're coming in the Gospel of Matthew to the crucifixion of Christ. He's moving majestically as the king, beginning yonder in Caesarea Philippi. He took these majestic steps down through that land, through Galilee, then beyond Jordan from Jericho. He's now come to Jerusalem, and he's ridden into the city. And for a brief moment, he demanded that they at least consider him. I think heretofore, he had never come into Jerusalem this way. And we'll see that when we get to the Gospel of John. I think he came in the sheep gate in a very unobtrusive manner, the gate where the animals for sacrifice were brought, but not this time. He rides in as a king, and they recognize him, those that are with him, as a king.

political party which favored the house of Herod. They looked to those of that house to deliver them from the Roman yoke. And they were strictly political. I do not think could be considered a religious party at all. And the Pharisees apparently used them or prompted them. It's quite possible that many of the Pharisees were also Herodians, since it was a political party. Now I'm reading verse 15. Then went the Pharisees and took counsel how they might entangle him in his talk. Now the Pharisees instigated this attack upon him. But notice what they did. Verse 16, they sent out unto him their disciples with a Herodian, saying, Master, we know that thou art true and teachest the way of God in truth, neither carest thou for any man, for thou regardest not the person of man. Tell us therefore, what thinkest thou? Is it lawful to give tribute unto Caesar or not? Now, obviously, they were not really interested in that. They had their own answer, let's say. It was a trick question. You see, if he said, no, you're not to pay tribute to Caesar, then he's a traitor to Rome, and Rome was ruling over them. If he said yes, then he is not their true Messiah, because the Messiah would not say that. Believe me, they've got him on the horns of a dilemma, haven't they? Well, they think they have at least. Now, shall we pay tribute unto Caesar or not? Now, will you notice what he did? And Jesus perceived their wickedness and said, why tempt ye me, ye hypocrites? You notice what he called them. He called them what they were, hypocrites. Now, verse 19, show me the tribute money. And they brought unto him a penny. I think this is very notable. He used their coin. I've often wondered why he didn't use his own. I think it's because he didn't have one. He asked them, says, show me a coin. Let me have a coin. And he saith unto them, whose is this image and superscription? They say unto him, Caesar's. And now they were using the legal tender, the Roman government, and here it was a Roman coin. Then saith he unto them, render therefore unto Caesar the things which are Caesar's, and unto God the things that are God's. This is an amazing answer, because there's more here than just answering them. And he certainly did that they owed something to Caesar. They did owe him something. They were using his coin, for instance. They walked down Roman roads. And Rome did give them a measure of peace, so they did owe something to Rome, and therefore rendered to Caesar the things that are Caesar's. But there's another department under God, the things that are God's. Now, when they had heard these words, they marveled and left him and went their way. Now, this very frankly reveals that he did not fall into their trap, and they did owe Caesar something. But that did not remove their responsibility to God at all. Now, they left him. They went their way. It's time now for the Sadducees to come to bat, and they make an attempt to trap him. Verse 23, now, and I'm reading. The same day came to him the Sadducees, which say that there is no resurrection, and ask him, saying, Master, Moses said, if a man die, having no children, his brother shall marry his wife, raise up seed unto his brother. Now there were with us seven brethren. The first, when he had married a wife, deceased, and having no issue, left his wife unto his brother. Likewise the second also, the third, and all the way down, by the way, to the seventh. And last of all, the woman died also. Therefore, in the resurrection, whose wife shall she be of the seven? For they've all had her. Now, you see, the Sadducees, they didn't believe in a resurrection. It's a ridiculous illustration. Imagine this woman had seven brothers for her husband. She must have been in Hollywood to have done this. But the question is, whose wife shall she be? Now, there are two things our Lord said in which the Sadducees erred. Listen to him. Verse 29. Jesus answered and said unto them,

0: ye do err, not knowing the scriptures nor the power of God. Now the Sadducees were ignorant in two spheres. They, first of all, did not know the scriptures, and they had no knowledge of the power of God. In other words, ignorance of the scriptures and ignorance of the power of God caused them to bring up such a ridiculous illustration as that. Now, the explanation is simple and the problem is solved. And it's just this simple. Verse 30, for in the resurrection, they neither marry nor are given in marriage, but are as the angels of God in heaven. Now, they're not angels. We'll not be angels in heaven. But we'll be like them in the sense that they do not marry or given in marriage. In other words, there'll not be any necessity to continue the race by birth, no multiplication of the race by that method in heaven. That does not mean that a husband and wife who are very close down here can't be together in heaven. If they want to be, of course they could be. But my friend, think of the ones that wouldn't want to be together, and they certainly won't have to be together. But after all, they both will have a new body, be new individuals, and probably they'll get along lots better up there than they did down here. But the important thing is no such thing as the marriage relationship for the purpose of propagating the race. That is the point that he's answering. Now, he says this to them, verse 31, but as touching the resurrection of the dead, have ye not read that which was spoken unto you by God, saying, I am the God of Abraham, the God of Isaac, and the God of Jacob? God's not the God of the dead, but of the living. And that is devastating, that statement. Abraham, what about Abraham today? Well, Abraham is as much Abraham today as he ever was. How about Isaac and Jacob? They've just been transferred to another place. They're living. And that's true of your loved one that's in Christ, waiting over there for you. This is a great statement. When the multitudes heard this, they were astonished at his doctrine. The Sadducees now have been silenced. The Herodians have been silenced. The Pharisees, they represented actually the very best in Israel. They were a religio-political party, and they hoped to restore the kingdom, and in that they could join with the Herodians. They had liked to have seen the kingdom of David brought back into power and get rid of Rome, but as a religious party, they opposed the Sadducees. I would suppose they would correspond to the conservative wing today of the church, and that the Sadducees would correspond to the liberal wing of the church. Now let me read verse 34. But when the Pharisees had heard that he had put the Sadducees to silence, they were gathered together. In other words, they have a huddle now, and they've got to plan a strategy in order to come to him. Then one of them, which was a lawyer, and that would mean a scribe, he knew the Mosaic law, and that is the sense in which this is used here, ask him a question, tempting him and saying, now they put this man forth as being their clever lawyer in order that he might propound a question. Verse 36, Master, which is the great commandment in the law? Now listen to the Lord. Jesus said unto him, thou shalt love the Lord thy God with all thy heart, with all thy soul, with all thy mind. This is the first and great commandment. And he did not pick any one of the Ten Commandments. Now will you notice? And he gives them a second one. The second is like unto it, thou shalt love thy neighbor as thyself. Now when you put this down on your life, you recognize that you are coming short of the glory of God. And our Lord now is very straightforward with the man. Here are the two great commandments. You want to know what is the greatest? Well, this is the greatest, and this is the next one. On these two commandments hang all the law and the prophets. Now the Pharisees are a little puzzled, and so they huddle again. Verse 41, while the Pharisees were gathered together, Jesus asked them. Now, you see, his answer was so definite and straightforward, and it's so obviously accurate, and they had to be honest. If they were honest, they'd have to say, well, we've fallen short. We can't be saved that way. We do need a Savior. And he was right then, almost in the shadow of the cross. Now, will you notice, on these two commandments hang all the law and the prophets. While the Pharisees were gathered together, Jesus asked them. Now, they had a little huddle. They were going to come at him again, but he beats them now to the punch. And now he asked them something. And this is what he asked. What think ye of Christ? Whose son is he? They'd questioned his birth, you see. Whose son is he? They say unto him, the son of David. He saith unto them, how then doth David in spirit, or in the spirit, call him Lord? And David did that in Psalm 110, verse 1. How did David do that? How could David call his son his Lord? That just wasn't the way it was done. They would have to say that he would have to be supernaturally born for David to call him Lord. And he quotes now, the Lord said unto my Lord, sit thou on my right hand till I make thine enemies thy footstool. That's Psalm 110:1. If David then call him Lord, how is he his son? That's the question that our Lord put them. And no man was able to answer him a word, neither durst any man from that day forth ask him any more questions. Now you see, there are several things that are quite interesting here. David wrote Psalm 110. The liberal says he didn't. David wrote Psalm 110 by the Holy Spirit. The liberal says not. And David wrote Psalm 110 about the Messiah. The liberal says he didn't. But you see, our Lord made that very clear. Now, this gives the explanation, and the only explanation is the virgin birth of Jesus. If David then call him Lord, how is he his son? He couldn't be his son by natural birth. It had to be by a supernatural birth, and they'd have to admit that. And you see, they were questioning his, by the way. They were saying, for instance, we're sons of Abraham. We're not illegitimate at all. Now, this ended the verbal clash with the religious rulers, and we're told that no man was able to answer him a word, neither durst any man from that day forth ask him any more questions. They made no concerted attack upon him verbally after this. They have determined his death now, and that's the thing they're going to move to. They see they cannot answer him. This is, to me, one of the great proofs of his deity. Now we come to chapter 23, and here the Lord Jesus warns the multitude against the scribes and Pharisees, and he pronounces woes upon the scribes and Pharisees and weeps over Jerusalem. Now this chapter concludes the clash with the religious rulers by the Lord Jesus, warning the multitude about them and then denouncing the religious rulers in no unmistakable terms. It is scathing. It is scalding. It's scorching what he says to them. It's filled with invective, denunciation, and merciless condemnation. It's very difficult for me to see how the liberal articulates this chapter with his conception of a gentle Jesus who never judged in saying anything harsh while he was here. You read this chapter carefully and slowly, and it'll blanch your own soul. It's more difficult, I think, to outline this chapter than most of the others here. But you have the warning of Jesus against the scribes and Pharisees, and then the woes of Jesus against the scribes and Pharisees, and then the weeping of Jesus over Jerusalem. Now, listen to him as he begins here. Then spake Jesus to the multitude and to his disciples, saying, the scribes and the Pharisees sit in Moses' seat. They're usurping that which was really they had no right to. They occupied the same position the church leaders occupy today. People looked up to him for the interpretation of the truth. Now, listen to him. All therefore whatsoever they bid you observe, that observe and do, but do not ye after their works, for they say and do not. Now, they interpret the Scripture, and you can't break the Scripture because they're breaking it. You do what the Scripture says, but you don't follow their works because they are not following the Word of God. Now, here's a sad commentary upon religious rulers. Listen to him. for they bind heavy burdens and grievous to be borne, lay them on men's shoulders, but they themselves will not move them with one of their fingers. But all their works they do for to be seen of man. They make broad their phylacteries and enlarge the borders of their garments. They love the uppermost rooms at feasts and the chief seats in the synagogues and greeting in the markets and to be called of man, Rabbi, Rabbi. They like to have titles. They like to be recognized. They wear certain religious garments and habits that sets them apart from other people. Our Lord is condemning that. Now he says here, but be ye not called rabbi, that is our teacher, for one is your master, even Christ, and all your brethren. That is something we need to keep in mind. I think that there's certain respect. Honor belongs to the pastor of a church, but my friend, he's no different than anyone else. He's just one of your brothers. And call no man your father, that is the life giver. That's what a father is upon the earth. For one is your father which is in heaven. Neither be ye called master, that is, you don't have any authority. The only authority is the word of God. Neither be ye called master, for one is your master, even Christ. This is terrific, by the way. But he that is greatest among you shall be your servant. Now, if you want to be the greatest, then become the servant of all. And whosoever shall exalt himself shall be abased, and he that shall humble himself shall be exalted. Now he pronounced these woes here, and believe me, they're terrific. Listen to this. But woe unto you, scribes and Pharisees, hypocrites. Listen to him. For ye shut up the kingdom of heaven against men, for ye neither go in yourselves, neither suffer ye them that are entering to go in. In other words, a hypocrite can block the way to heaven more than anything else. And that is the thing he's saying. He uses the term woe here 8 times and hypocrite 7 times. Again, verse 14, woe unto you scribes and Pharisees, hypocrites. Listen to this. Ye devour widows' houses and for a pretense make long prayer. Therefore ye shall receive the greater condemnation. In other words, their business dealings were crooked and heartless, but they made long prayers. Verse 15, woe unto you, scribes and Pharisees, hypocrites, for ye compass sea and land to make one proselyte, and when he's made, ye make him twofold more the child of hell than yourself. Oh, they were great going out witnessing. They would go down to the mission and speak, and they would go around everywhere and give a witness. But I tell you, they were not getting anyone to Christ. No one really was born again. Woe unto you, ye blind guides, which say, whosoever shall swear by the temple, it's nothing, but whosoever shall swear by the gold of the temple, he's a debtor. They're hair splitters, you see. Verse 17, ye fools and blind, for whether is greater, the gold of the temple that sanctifieth the gold, and whosoever shall swear by the altar, it's nothing, but whosoever sweareth by the gift that is upon it, he's guilty. Ye fools and blind, for whether is greater the gift or the altar that sanctifieth the gift. Whoso therefore shall swear by the altar sweareth by it and by all things thereon. And whosoever shall swear by the temple sweareth by it and by him that dwelleth therein. And he that shall swear by heaven sweareth by the throne of God and by him that sitteth thereon. You see, they were tempting to split hairs, and that is something that is dangerous in Christian work today. My, I tell you, you won't find anything more harsh than this, and I think we've had just about all we can take of this today, but I intend to finish it next time as we see the gentle Jesus using the harshest language that's in the entire Word of God. Until next time, may God richly bless you, my beloved.
1: 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I'm Steve Schwetz, and as always, I'll meet you back here next time as we make our way through the Bible.

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0: Portions of this program may have been recorded.
1: You may know that this last weekend, Alexandria Ocasio-Cortez said in an interview, laughed it off in an interview, and said that, you know, she was on Meet the Press or one of the Sunday shows, I forget which one, but she said that, you know, her Woke One era was crazy. Well, what did she stand for when she was in her Woke One era? Well, it was the Green New Deal. It was, you know, defunding the police. It became making trans kids share locker rooms with normal kids. And it was, there were a number of things about it that just, you know, and but she's now saying that, well, that was crazy. And the reason she's saying that is because if she does declare for president in 2028, she doesn't want to have to relitigate all those positions that she held and has held this entire time. Well, someone else got asked about it yesterday.
2: Do you think Woke One was crazy?
3: Look, I think that each person has a responsibility to tell New Yorkers, to tell Americans when they're running for office what they believe. And sometimes what you believe can change. It can develop. It can grow. And I know that there are some for whom they still believe in that. I've made very clear that I do not believe in defunding the police. That I.
1: Whoa, wait a second. Wait a second. You said that you have made very clear that you do not believe in defunding the police. And yet, you have explicitly posted multiple times the desire that you have had to see the police defunded. Though Mamdani told the press yesterday that he does not believe in defunding the police, several past tweets seem to say otherwise. One said, "We don't need an investigation to know that the NYPD is racist, anti-queer, and a major threat to public safety. What we need to do," said Mayor Mamdani, "is to hashtag defund the NYPD. He went on to say, "But your deal with the mayor, use budget tricks to keep as many cops as possible on the beat. No to fake cuts. Defund the police." He posted that the summer of 2020. In December of the same year, he also called for the police to be dismantled. Here's another one of his posts. "All this misery, all for money. In the last budget, the city council tried to make the NYPD reduce its overtime budget by half. They simply refused. There is no negotiating with an institution this wicked and corrupt. Defund it. Dismantle it. End the cycle of violence," he wrote. Those are two direct posts that he posted on social media. He wasn't answering a question in the spur of a moment. He didn't have like a temporary thing hit his head and say, you know, well, this is what I mean, and misspeak. This is the mayor choosing to go to his social media and type out these words as I just read them to you. I'll read you the quotes again. "We don't need an investigation to know that the NYPD is racist, anti-queer, and a major threat to public safety. What we need to do is defund the NYPD. But your deal with the New York City mayor uses budget tricks to keep as many cops as possible on the beat. No to fake cuts. Defund the police." That's a June 28th, 2020 post from Mayor Mamdani's social media. June 28th, 2020. Smack in the COVID crisis. "Defund the police." And then later in December, same year, all this misery, all the money. In the last budget, the city council tried to make the NYPD reduce its overtime budget by half. They simply refused. There is no negotiating with an institution this wicked and corrupt. Now the police are wicked. Defund it. Dismantle it. End the cycle of violence. He clearly called for the defunding of police. The New York State Republican Party Communications Director David Laska said Mamdani was attempting to ignore his radical extremism when he told the reporter yesterday that he doesn't support defunding the police. Laska said Americans will never forget and never forgive the radical extremism of the woke era, in which countless people had their livelihoods ripped away for espousing conservative values, including the overwhelmingly popular positions that men have no place in women's spaces and that our borders should be secure. How ironic and how utterly shameless that the same people who perpetrated that evil are now the ones asking us to not hold their past statements against them. Americans are too smart to fall for it. We see radical DSA candidates lying about their views once they start running for office because they know that Americans would reject them. He went on to say, Zohran Mamdani is a defund the police, Hamas-supporting, radical socialist. We know that because he's told us. The only way to fight back is to vote Republican up and down the ballot in November. And of course, you're going to say, well, Kevin, he's the head of the Republican Party for New York State. So of course he's going to say, well, yeah, of course he's going to say that. But that doesn't make it any less true. What's not funny is the unsafe neighborhoods that you create when you take the police out of a culture. What's not funny is all the serious consequence of holding the position that you railed on for years. That, my friend, is why you have to pay attention. You have to know the candidates that you're voting on and pick ones that you can vote for. Even if it is just the lesser of the two evils, pick the least evil to support. And these guys said it. They put it on their social media. It's out there. It's not our problem. Kevin McCullough, very glad to have you with us. If you have not yet looked for that entertainment that the whole family can actually agree upon, let me tell you about Ekkel, the EKKL.com app. The stars of Duck Dynasty, Willie and Corey Robertson, teamed up with Ekkel to create a brand new one-of-a-kind streaming platform built around faith and family. 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
1: Change our mission? No. I would argue that we need to be as winsome and as fervent for reaching people for Jesus as ever, but that comes with some wisdom and knowing how to do it. And so Dan Stratton has been with us this week. Faith Exchange is his church in Lower Manhattan, and he's been walking us through 1 John 4, which has been a really good reminder that we have nothing to fear, and that really perfect love is what casts out fear. It drives out fear, and loving perfectly is to love as Jesus did. And Dan, yesterday we got to sort of close to the end of the chapter where John is writing, and he says, if you claim to love God but you hate a brother or sister, then you're a liar. And that's a pretty bold statement for the Apostle John.
14: Yeah, John is amazing. Of course, he likes to call himself the apostle that Jesus loved, which I love about him, and it's so great. But I think he was very close to him and understood how powerful it was to live in God's love and how that really frees us from fear. And so that speaks to me so powerfully. I spent a lot of time in prison. And when you're in prison with men, I got a call yesterday, in fact, from Michael Kiles, who ran my prison ministries training down there. He's out now, so he's looking for a job, and we're helping him. But the key thing that you want to give when you're working through these principles of God is love, which means he requires our permission to love us, because love will never force itself on us. And then as we work through that, if we receive that, then perfected love, which means love in action in the moment and going forward, is it casts out all fear. It casts out all fear. And if there's fear there, then we're not in love. And so how do we make sure that we're in love as we love people? Because you can't just say you love God, who you don't see, and then you don't love people who you do see. So when I'm in those prisons, how do I measure? How do I measure the effect of God's love? And I always remind myself with a simple thought, a principle, and this is a principle we all need to have. You can't give away what you personally don't have. Mm-hmm. Can't give you $100 if I don't have $100. I can't give you God's love if I haven't first received it. So recognizing that I have to give permission. So, Lord, I receive your love. And then when I was ministering one night with about 600 of these guys who are some of the most violent people in America, and how do you affect them? How do you reach them? How do you challenge them? And basically what was dropped in my spirit by the Holy Spirit was 10 seconds or 20 seconds with Jesus will change somebody's life. And so what is that? What happens when you're in the presence of Jesus? Well, you feel respected because he really honors you. He knows who you are before you messed your life up. And then you're going to feel honored because he's engaging you. He's giving you his attention. And then you're going to feel loved because that's who he is. And then the final one, which kind of messed with my head and kind of blew me away in there, was he trusts us. And it kind of brought me to tears. It really kind of broke me a little bit when I was in there, because he's trusting me with the development of these men, with the reconciliation, even the resurrection of these lives in there. So those four concepts are in that love. How do I love somebody? I respect them. How do I love somebody? I honor them. How do I love somebody? Well, I love them. And then how do I love somebody? Then I move them. If I really love them, I'm really creating kind of a very eyeball-to-eyeball equality there, and then I begin to trust them. Hmm. And so that really validates a human being to a point where they're moving. And for these men in prison, which is kind of my gym, it's my training ground, so I get in there and I think to myself, all right, these guys are not really trustworthy in the natural, so this is a choice that I make, and this is where I'm at. And so this is coming back to where we are right now in this time of year, moving into the fall festival season, of course, for the Jewish holidays. But we're really moving in for New Yorkers and for us up in the East, the 9/11 season. And I also like to say this, you know, I'm 67 now. I have a lot of friends who are dying. And then the rest of the guys are kind of memorializing the memories of these athletes that they played with, the memories of these friendships that they had going through. And I always remind them, you know, if you guys are remembering them, then you're honoring them. And then I always tell them when I go, because I get invited a lot of times to speak at these things, I say, I really want to give you guys a shout out and some kudos here, because you can't give honor if you don't have honor. If you're not an honorable man. And so that's where people who are trying to erase the 4th of July or Thanksgiving, or trying to erase even 9/11, to sort of change it into something else. You guys are forgetting that you are really hurting yourselves by not celebrating your own honor. Mm. An honor that's been given to you by God. An honor that's been given that's so deep. It's a respect. It's a love. But more than that, you've been entrusted pay that forward and to change lives, to bring people out of shame, bring people out of condemnation, and really bring people out of what the Bible would say in Romans, a reprobate mind, a topsy-turvy way of thinking. And so we're carriers of this. That's who we are, and it all begins with God is love.
1: Yeah. Well, so a quick follow-up question on that. You included trust as part of that process.
14: Yes.
1: And I think that when you're talking about victims of things like 9/11, trust is probably the hardest thing to build in uncertainty. So what's a practical step towards understanding when trust is merited in the relationship again?
14: Well, trust is something that, I mean, it's anything. It's Jesus trusts.
1: Obviously, trusting God. I'm not, like, we can trust him infinitely. But when it comes to the human-to-human interaction, does it mean if I still have doubts about you that I'm not loving you? Or what is the, what's the kind of defining mark there?
14: Well, the key, what I think of, and I'm not saying I have all the wisdom on this, but what I think of is the fact that as flawed as I am as a human being, and the mistakes that I've made in my life, that my wife and my daughter and my, you know, my mother, everybody, they still trust me. And it's a gift. And the gift that Jesus has given me to pastor my church, the gift he's given me to be with my children, is actually his almost unmerited trust for me with them. Even with your audience right now, you're trusting me with your audience.
1: Yeah.
14: And so, you know, most of us are like, we're running a scorecard with people. Are they worthy of my trust? Are they worthy of my trust? Well, honestly, I'm not worthy of Jesus' trust. I'm really not worthy of my wife's trust. And so I choose, just like choosing my thoughts, choosing to love, I choose to err. The guys in prison, they're not worthy of trust. They've proven that their minds are twisted and that given an opportunity, they may act out once again. But for them to change, for them to really be, really have a transformation, someone has to trust them again. And so what's happening inside those prisons, and I'll give you this a little last example. Initially, when we began teaching them, their kids would come visit, and they weren't coming very often. All of a sudden, they'd come more often. They'd say, Dad, you've really changed. But once I started really looking at them with respect, honor, love, and trust, and really they were starting to feel it, and I was giving them responsibilities and letting them do certain things, even letting them testify when they really, they might even look a little like they might have been smoking something. I'd be trusting them, and all of a sudden their testimony started to change. You know, Dan, what's happening was when my kids come, they're not saying, Dad, you've changed. Now they're starting to say, Dad, I'm honoring them. I'm loving them. And they're starting to say, Dad, I'm not turning tricks anymore. Dad, I'm not smacking my wife around anymore. Dad, Grandpa, I'm not lying to my parents anymore. And that transformation, because somebody's got to make that first step to give that unmerited trust.
1: Yeah.
14: And so, of course, you got to trust but verify.
1: Well, and we are so grateful, though, that Jesus did that, and he gives us the opportunity to do that with him. And that's a great place for us to put a period on today's discussion. Tomorrow, our final time together, Dan, this week has flown by. Thank you for a great, convicting, thought-provoking week so far.
14: Well, thanks for having me, Kevin. It's always an honor and a pleasure.
1: You got it. Kevin McCullough coming right back. It's Zach
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8: The Hispanic community is radically diverse in the United States. 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
23: Oh my gosh, I just got my CDC Ronafan and it's perfect. 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

saw this story. Do you remember the term called MySpace? It was where, I think it was initially kind of designed for musicians to kind of put up their songs online and people could like them and share them and that sort of thing if they were songwriters. Obviously, Spotify and a whole bunch of other places overtook that in terms of digital music. And Facebook kind of came along at the same time and stole kind of the MySpace social networking aspect away and kind of improved upon it. And so MySpace has been dead, literally dead, like stick a fork in them, they're gone, for nearly two decades. But their owners are seeking a fresh start. Tim and Chris Vanderhook announced plans to relaunch MySpace with a new vision. The brothers said they want to create a platform that feels different from current social media platforms, which many users complain are too focused on algorithms and are designed to encourage endless scrolling. The Vanderhooks said in a new documentary, MySpace, that they built an entirely new one, but it did not work out. And then, so we really tried to modernize it, but it was a different company at that point. It wasn't the same MySpace. Chris added, by that time, they had been through four sets of management and CEOs. We were going to be the fifth ones, and I think there were a lot of people who were really just done. The two now plan to relaunch the platform at some point, but a target date has not been set. And if that one doesn't work, we'll do it again, Tim said. So there, MySpace, a place for friends, is coming back. Which reminds me that you don't have to settle for these broken social media options. In fact, if you're looking for an entertainment source that the whole family can actually agree upon, let me tell you about Ekkel, EKKL.com, Ekkel. It's a product of the Duck Dynasty people. 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If you can. But I found that to be a very interesting story because I remember using MySpace. I remember, you know, being like early on in the, and then I remember when Facebook came along and I didn't quite like Facebook as well. And I was kind of like dragging and screaming in terms of how I got dragged over to eventually become Facebook, which I still don't really use that much now. I mostly use Instagram and TikTok and Twitter or X, whatever you call it. But if you want to join any of my socials, you can go to thatkevinshow.com. I'm on all of them, and you can join any of them at the top of the page, thatkevinshow.com. But please join us, because we are posting stuff on the daily, and we've got some exciting things that are coming up just around the corner there as well. And that reminds me of one other great sponsor that we have. If you have not yet been to Dominion.chat, Dominion.chat. It is an AI universe that is Christ-centered, truth-focused, and gives biblical answers to questions about human longing and relationships and heart. If you don't have a biblical basis and you ask ChatGPT or Claude or some of these guys, what, I'm feeling depressed. How should I think about it? You're just going to get mirrored pop psychology back on the person without any kind of nuance. Dominion.chat will take that same person and point them to truth, ultimate truth. But it's also got everything else that AI has. You want to know how to change your spark plug? You can do it. You want to know how to make chili con carne? It'll tell you. It's got all the best features of what the AI chat tools have, but it's Christ-centered and Christ-focused, and I don't want you to miss out on what could be a very useful tool for your kids and for your

0: home. 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We're going to be giving away some free memberships here soon. 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But just go check it out on the personal. 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Dominion.chat. Dominion.chat is where you go for that. The stars of Duck Dynasty, Willie and Corey Robertson, teamed up with Echol to create a brand new, one-of-a-kind streaming platform built around faith and family. And they didn't just lend their name to it. They actually helped build it. So they said, here, let's give you some ideas of what you should put in it. 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

0: right, welcome back. It's That Kevin Show. ThatKevinShow.com is where you go online. We've got everything there. You can listen live. You can watch the TV show. You can read the columns. It's all there. It's all always free, never behind a paywall. Please go check it out. Shelley Goldberg is with us every Thursday. And on Thursdays, we like to take a little bit of time to set aside all of the controversies, all of the stories, all of the news stuff, and just say, let's just for a few minutes think about how we can be better parents or help parents be better if we have any in our lives. And Shelley, we started a series, I think it was 2 weeks ago now, that focused on helping our kids to learn financial literacy. And this is a very practical series for me because my 16-year-old has had his first job this summer. And in fact, tomorrow he'll pick up his final paycheck for the summer from the camp that he's been working at. And he's been very diligent. He's put most all of it in the bank. And he's asking me about a couple of investments. Can I put a little bit here? Can you buy share SpaceX or something like that? And we're thinking this through with him. But, this has been a very practical conversation. Part three of financial literacy. What are we talking about?
1: Thanks, Kevin. All right. So first, just to reiterate quickly, we want to make sure mom and dad, you start early. Repetition is key. It's not a one and done. Absolutely know your kids are not learning this in school. It's up to you. And financial literacy is one of the most important life skills you can teach your kids. It's great for your kids. It's great for you. So before we go, we talked about needs versus wants. Today, we're going to be talking about spending and how you can underscore that and work with the whole concept of spending with your kids. But before we do, I just want your listeners to know this is not a solo journey. This is not about you knowing vocabulary words like compound interest and teaching this to your kids. It's way more than that. This is about you, Kevin, learning new financial terms. This is about you, Kevin, starting to examine and track your financial habits so that at the end of this journey, it's not just your kids that are learning and becoming educated. It's you, because I can almost guarantee, I mean, I look at my life, I look at people, everybody that I know, I can almost guarantee that there are so many things that you as a grown-up don't think about when it comes to financial literacy, things that are being passed on to your kids. So the more you self-examine, the more your kids are going to get it. For example, most adults don't even think about the hidden costs of that daily latte, you know, that $6, $8, you know, times 30, you start adding that up. That's hundreds and hundreds of dollars. Most adults don't think about ATM fees or overdraft fees. Most of us don't think about the fact that if you keep your money in a traditional savings account, you're guaranteed to lose money because the purchasing power is going to go down simply because of interest. Most of us do not think about the fact that by using a credit card, just by using a credit card alone, you are spending way more money if you would use cash instead, simply because you're not tracking. It's an invisible purchase. You don't see. So you can convince yourself psychologically, hey, I really didn't spend as much as I spent. Mm-hmm. We play these games with ourselves. So we talked about needs versus wants. Today we're going to be talking about spending. How do you focus on or teach your kids about spending? Number one, start using physical cash around your kids. Dollars, $10, quarters, dimes. Because there's something about kids seeing real cash. It makes an imprint. It makes it real. So our kids see us all day long swiping credit cards. So physical cash is a great way to start making spending very real for your kids. Number two, you want to give your kids an opportunity to make money, certainly with either chores or an allowance, but then they're going to have that jar of spend, save, and give. You want to teach your kid how to avoid impulse buying when they spend that money that's in the spend part of the jar. How do you do that? You're going to insist that your child wait 24 hours, maybe it's 3 days, you decide, before they spend the money in the jar on some wacky pair of sneakers. So what you're trying to do is you're trying to teach them again how to avoid impulse buying, which is a very big problem for grownups. Now, let's say Jonathan still wants to buy those crazy pair of sneakers, with the money that's in the spend part of the jar. Kevin, then I would suggest to you, okay, he waited 24 hours. Now allow him to buy the crazy sneakers. And if he comes to you and he says, but Dad, after a week, I shouldn't have bought them. Oh, and the kids think I look ridiculous and I'm never going to wear them and I wasted all this money. Allow the natural consequences, Kevin. Do not save him by replacing the money. And a lot of parents do. That's the mistake. They'll say, oh, okay, you didn't realize. All
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4: In 1783, the Revolutionary War was nearly over, but America's future remained uncertain. Officers in the Continental Army were angry. Congress had failed to provide promised pay, and some considered using the Army's power to force the government's hand. George Washington understood their frustration, but he also knew the liberty they had fought to win could be destroyed by the very army that secured it. Washington confronted his officers and urged them to choose honor, patience, and loyalty to the Republic over rebellion. He could have used their anger to increase his own power. Instead, he used his influence to restrain it. Power asks what it can take. Character asks what duty requires. Washington's lesson still stands. Freedom survives when leaders place principle above ambition and remain faithful to God, country, and the people they serve.
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9: With SRN News, I'm Bob Agnew in Washington. A shooting involving multiple suspects and five people wounded has prompted a lockdown at Virginia State University. County police say the five victims were transported to hospitals. One initially listed as having life-threatening injuries has been upgraded to critical condition. And police say the other victims sustained non-life-threatening injuries. Luigi Mangione pleading guilty to federal charges yesterday in New York.
10: Luigi Mangione has pleaded guilty to federal stalking charges in the killing of UnitedHealthcare CEO Brian Thompson. In the courtroom behind me, Mangione spoke about how he came to New York City, targeted Thompson, and then ultimately shot and killed him outside a Midtown Manhattan hotel. Mangione said that after years of back pain, navigating the complicated healthcare system in the United States, he decided to take action.
9: It's correspondent Michael Sysak reporting, and this is SRN News.
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0: Welcome back, Kevin McCullough. Glad to have you with us. More than 30 countries now have said to Iran that what they have done with their protesters is immoral. This includes the UK, France, Canada. They've all issued a joint statement condemning Iran's practice of executing people who participated in protests earlier this year against the regime. The countries, with the addition of the EU's top diplomat, said they, quote, condemn in the strongest terms. I'm glad they do it in the strongest terms, because you know these things on paper really count. Condemn in the strongest terms the ongoing executions of protesters and use of the death penalty by the Islamic Republic of Iran. The use of capital punishment to silence dissent, intimidate communities, and punish individuals exercising their human rights can never be justified, they added. The people of Iran must be free to exercise their rights to freedom of expression and peaceful assembly without fear. The collection of nations also includes Germany, Ireland, Italy, and Spain, also called on Iran to immediately end the use of the death penalty and release all of those arbitrarily detained. We further call on Iran to listen to the voice of the people as they demand change and to take meaningful steps toward ensuring respect for human rights. Iran Foreign Minister Abbas Araghchi responded by saying countries like France should stop lecturing the world about...
12: 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For Such a Time, sponsored by Arrowhead Messianic Congregation. For Such a Time, bringing the fountains of God's work to all the servants and saints. Hosted by Messianic Rabbi Alan Moorhead, author, teacher, founder, and senior congregational leader of Arrowhead Messianic Congregation in Peoria. And now, Rabbi Moorhead.
13: Shalom, shalom, kodeshim, shamashim, the saints and servants of the Most High God. I am so glad to be with you again, talking about the things of God. And this is very important that we do talk about God. Remember what the scripture says, man shall not live by bread alone, but by every word that proceeds from the mouth of God. And that every word is important. You know, how many people like to pick and choose? You know, I mean, there are cults out there that would like to rip out different pages of the Bible, or wicked people that want to rip out the different pages of the Bible. And there are actually churches, wicked churches, that are rewriting the Bible, getting rid of things they don't like on it, particularly anything about homosexuality and stuff like that. They're rewriting the Bible. You know, how many people know what the scripture talked about? A curse can come on you by changing the word of God, and they're doing those kind of things. We need to learn about every word that proceeds from the mouth of God. This is very important. I'm going to do another little plug for finances on the radio. So if you like to do an offering, give an offering to keep this ministry alive, you go to my website, myamc.org, and follow the prompts in there to do an offering, and we can keep it going. You know, it does. It costs funds to do these things, as well as we live stream all around the world, and so there are many people that are hearing these messages, and if you're touched by any of these messages, you know, let us know. You know, send us a letter or you know, go to the website and email us. You know, office@myamc.org, and let us know and encourage us. You know, because sometimes we have no idea what kind of job we're doing, and we have no idea what's going on out there. I do get a lot of emails, but usually just people that just want to argue with me about different scriptures or whatever, or they just want to tie me up with question after question after question about scriptures, and I don't always have time to always answer everybody, and especially I didn't sometimes have no idea where they're coming from or where they're going, and I don't have time for that, because I run a congregation, I write books, I do, you know, I do the radio, I teach in colleges, sometimes I do a lot of traveling, so I don't have a lot of time just to continue answering questions from people. But if you got a question and I can answer it quickly, I will do that for you. So again, I put in that plug for finances to keep this ministry going. Last week we were talking about the parable of the 10 virgins, and like I talked about, a parable, you know, it can be an earthly story with a heavenly message, but when the parable is given by the Messiah himself, it's much more than that. It could be a doctrinal concept, it could be an order of events that's going to happen, things that's going to take place and fulfill just as they say that it is in the parable. So it's important to stand up and pay close attention to all these parables. And before long, I'm going to be writing a book on these parables, but that would probably be at least a year away. But I'm going to be doing this. So right now, I just released another book just recently, What Happens to You When You Die. That's on Amazon now. And getting ready to release the Messianic Commentary on the Book of Enoch. I'm getting ready to do that. If you've never read the Book of Enoch before, I would encourage you. Don't listen to all the naysayers that say, oh, that's not even in the Bible. Well, you have to ask, whose Bible are they talking about? It was in the Ethiopian Bible. It was found just as many copies of it in the Dead Sea Scrolls as Genesis was. It was a very strongly read book in the old days. So anyway, it wasn't included in the King James because people just had a hard time with it because they didn't understand it. But, you know, not understanding something does not mean you sweep it under the rug. Not understanding means you better start asking God for wisdom and to show you how to understand something. And that's been my premise my whole life. If I don't understand something, Lord, give me wisdom, show it to me. And he always does. He gives me an answer because I ask him, if you lack wisdom, ask, he says. And I ask him all the time. So let's continue on with the parable of the 10 virgins here. We left out at verse 10 last week. And that the call of the bridegroom came, and the wise virgins trimmed their lamps, and they went in to meet the Messiah, and the door was shut. And like I said last week, you know, that's a terrifying sound to be on the wrong side of that door when it goes shut, because that's the door to the inner court. That is the door to the throne room of God. That's where Yeshua is now sitting on that throne. And like I said in Revelation 11, the last verse, John looks up and he sees the Ark of the Covenant. That's the throne. That's the sign of the Son of Man. The book of Enoch tells you the sign of the Son of Man is Yeshua sitting on the throne. And that's what Revelation 11 is all about. And also, that occurs at the seventh trump, the last trump. In Corinthians, it said the rapture will occur at the last trump. Folks, how much clearer can you get? The last trump is the seventh trump of Revelation. That's what that one is about. And so it's important to see that when this sign of the Son of Man appears, many things are going to happen. Israel is going to look upon their Messiah and get saved and get delivered. The rapture, wheat, first fruit rapture is going to take place. The beast of Revelation will already be on the earth. And he at that time will begin to gather the nations to make war against the Lamb of God. And that's what Armageddon is all about. Armageddon is about the destruction of Israel. And many will die in the land. And that's when the sign will appear. And the people will call upon the Messiah. And he's going to come and defend Israel. When he comes down on Armageddon, you know, the scripture says that Yeshua says, I alone have done this. And it talks about the blood that's on his garments in Revelation and in Isaiah, the blood on his garments from this battle. And he will kill millions of people that come to make war against him. That's what Armageddon is all about. So that's what's going to happen with the sign of the Son of Man. But the foolish virgins, the sign appeared. They didn't have any oil in their lamps. So they went to figure out how to get oil, which is a great question. How do you get oil for your lamps? Your body is your lamp. How do you get oil in there? How do you get the Holy Spirit in there? How do you get the oil of anointing in you? Well, like the wise virgin said, they told them to go find those that sell it. So I guess you could say, well, go find the preachers that are out there and that can maybe help get you anointed and maybe start reading the Word of God and all this. But it could be too late when the call goes out and the door was shut and you're on the wrong side of the door. That brings us to verse 11. And afterwards came also the other virgin, talking about the foolish virgins, saying, Lord, Lord, open up to us. Verse 12. But he answered and said, Verily I say unto you, I know you not. All right, so that's the second worst thing I think I could ever hear. The one, the door closing, and I'm on the wrong side. And the second one is the words coming from the Messiah, I know you not. Can you imagine all your life you think everything is fine all your life? You know, the occasional times you go to church and a few time offerings you give to the Lord and you're telling everybody, yeah, I'm a believer. And all of a sudden you hear that, I know you not. Oh my gosh, that would be terrible. That would be extremely terrible. And this no is an intimate no. It's talking about. In other words, Yeshua says, I don't know you intimately. Yeah, I know who you are, and I don't understand you. I don't perceive where you're coming from. I don't know what you're doing. It says, you were supposed to be my bride. You're supposed to be espoused to me. You were supposed to be, you know, intimate with me in that sense. And Yeshua says, I know you not. What a terrible thing to say. Wow. You know, 1 Timothy 6:18 through 19 says this, And they that do good, they that be rich in good works, ready to distribute, willing to communicate, laying up in store for themselves a good foundation against the time to come, that they may lay hold of eternal life. Philippians 2:14-15 says this, Do all things without murmuring and disputings, in other words, secret displeasures and arguings, that you may be blameless and harmless, the sons of God, without rebuke in the midst of a crooked and perverse nation, among whom you shine as lights in the world. All right, so here in the Philippians is talking about, we need to shine like lights in the world, that we got to stop our murmuring and stop our disputings and be blameless and harmless. This is how we keep oil in our lamps. Got to keep the oil in our lamps. Jeremiah talks about, says your cisterns cannot hold water. They have holes in it. Your jugs have holes in it. They cannot hold water. Is our life like that too? Do we have holes in our life that need to be fixed and repaired and patched up because we're leaking out the water out of it? The same concept. Did the oil leak out of your lamps? Maybe it did. Maybe it did. And you better start thinking about how to get oil in your lamps, because that day is coming really soon. Verse 13 of Matthew 25, watch therefore, for you know neither the day nor the hour when the Son of Man appears. King James says comes, but that word is erkomai, could also mean appear. And so, verse 14, for the kingdom of heaven is a man traveling into far country. And that's talking about talents. And we'll be talking about that, if not later today, next week. We'll be talking about the talents taking place after that. So we have to understand, we got to be ready. We got to make sure there's oil in our lamps. Matthew 7, verses 22 through 23 says, many will say to me in that day, Lord, Lord, have we not prophesied in your name? And in your name have we cast out devils, and in your name done wonderful, many wonderful works. Then I will profess unto them, I never knew you. Depart from me, you that work iniquity. I tell you right there that if you are working iniquity and you got iniquity, unrepentant sin in your life, you are like, you got a holes in your lamp and you are running out of oil really fast. You got to repent. You got to change. You got to turn from that iniquity and get that lamp back full of oil. Wow. 2 Corinthians 5:3 says, if so be that being clothed, we shall not be found naked. Rewards garments of light. So in other words, you can be found naked. You might be saved. The 10 virgins were saved, all of them, even the 5 foolish ones were saved, but they were not kingdom bound. They were not part of the inner court. And they're going to be found naked, because if you go in the inner court, you will have garments of light upon you. And if you don't make the inner court, you may not have garments of light. That's why the Apostle Paul also said, pray that no man will take your crown. You can lose your rewards. You can lose your crown. You may not even be given garments. And you'd be found naked. How sad will that be? All your life, maybe as a kid, you trusted in the Lord and gave your life to the Lord. And then you just kind of went wayward after that. And then and all of a sudden the Messiah is going to show up. The sign of the Son of Man is going to appear. And then you're not ready. You're not ready. And you'd be relegated to the outer court, and not in the presence of the Lord, and neither will you have your garments of light. The Apostle Paul talks about when we get our garments of light, that it'd be like looking at the different degrees of stars in the heaven, the first degree, second degree, third degree. So, and Daniel 12 talks about it too. Some will shine like the luminaries, the luminaries being the sun and the moon, and others will be more shameful to look at. always like to compare it to, you know, some with shame shine like a 5-watt bulb and others will shine like a 1,000,000-watt bulb. You know, what kind of light will you have? What kind of light, a garment of light, will you get if you even get a garment of light? But you could be found naked. Not good when those kind of things happen. You know, the virgins are saved, but they're not, the foolish virgins were not ready. The door was closed to the inner court. Terrible sound. Yet also, the other benefit of this is when you get called in to the inner court for the marriage supper of the Lamb, you will be hid. You will avoid the wrath of God being poured out on the earth. And that's important to know. Zephaniah 2:3 says, seek righteousness that it may you shall be hid in the time of the anger of the Lord. Luke 21 verse 36, watch and pray that you are worthy to escape the things that are coming upon the earth. Does that sound like just saying, because I believe I'm going to miss it all? No. It's telling you to watch and pray that you may miss these things. Psalms 27, verse 5. Hide me in your pavilion during the time of your anger, O Lord. So we can be hidden. We can be hidden. This is what the rapture is all about. And, of course, we're just not hidden, brought into his pavilion or his tabernacle. That's the inner court for the marriage supper of the Lamb and the feast of the Lamb, the banquet of the Lord that would be taking place. Revelation 3:10 says that the Church of Philadelphia, because of their faithfulness and because of their works, that the Lord would keep them from the hour of temptation coming upon the earth. 1 Thessalonians 5:9 says, the church is not appointed. We're not appointed to wrath. I'm about the church, but salvation. We're not appointed to wrath. What wrath? The wrath of God that will occur. And the wrath of God in Revelation is the pouring out of the seven vials. That's the wrath of God. That's why in Revelation 11, at the last trump, all this begins to happen before the seven vials are poured out. The seven vials are global judgment. Can you imagine when all the water on the earth, ocean, and drinking water turn to blood? Can you imagine when the sun gets so hot it scorches mankind, where they begin to blaspheme God? That Armageddon will take place. Armageddon is one of the vials. Armageddon will take place because the beast of Revelation has gathered the nations for war. In Isaiah 57:1, it tells us that the righteous will escape. King James actually says the righteous perish, but that's not a good translation. It's talking about the righteous will escape. Let me read that for you. I'm going to read that for you. It's important to understand this. This is what it says. The righteous perish, and no man lays it to heart. And merciful men are taken away, none considering that the righteous is taken away from the evil to come. So it doesn't mean the righteous perish like somebody did them in. It means that the righteous escaped. That's the other definition of that perish word. Escaped from the evil to come. So all these different scriptures that we could be hidden away, but it also comes with warning to watch and pray and seek righteousness and calling upon the Lord to hide you in that day. So we can hear those words, well done, my faithful servant, that we will not hear, I do not know you, or I never knew you. Oh, that would be horrible. And being on the wrong side of that door when it closes. So, and we don't want to be found naked. We don't want to lose our crown. Be ready. be ready. This is one of the main themes of this Matthew 25 parable about being ready and having oil in our lamps. Again, like I said before, the lamps represent our bodies, represent ourselves. What kind of supply, spiritual supply, do we have in there to keep so our light can be lit? How do you even know whether you have oil or not? Well, that's real easy. I read those scriptures to you, being harmless and blameless and avoiding iniquity, all these scriptures, and stopping your murmuring and disputings about everything. And, there are people that's all they ever do, that call themselves believers. They want to murmur and dispute everything. That doesn't sound like somebody that's got oil in their lamps. So you got oil in your lamps, you will know. When I go to India and Africa, there's a question I like to ask the churches I speak to over there. I say, how many of you know that we are in the last days? And every hand goes up. I said, why did you raise your hand? And they all kind of look at one another thinking this was a trick question or what, but they didn't know what. And I said, you're right in raising your hand. I said, the reason you rose your hand, because the Spirit of God has revealed to you this is the last days. You may not know when the time or the hour, but you know it's the last days. That's why you know. And so when you know, it's the Spirit of God bearing witness with our spirit what is getting ready to happen. That's why you know. Every believer that's got oil in their lamps will know that we are entering into the last days. And so understand that. If you don't feel that and God ain't talking to you like that, man, you better quickly hustle and find some oil to go in those lamps, because you got holes in your lamps or you just burned it out and you don't have any oil left. Trim that wick. Get the carbon off of it. Get that wick trimmed. Get it filled up with oil of the Holy Spirit, the oil of anointing, the Word of God, the Holy Spirit in your life before it's too late. This is important, folks. Very important that you do these things. You don't want to hear that door close and you're on the wrong side. You want on the right side into the marriage supper of the Lamb, the great banquet that will take place, and that you will be with him for all eternity and rule the nations with him. So this is important stuff, folks. All right. Well, God bless everybody. We're winding down again through this teaching, and we'll pick it up next week, and we'll do it again. So God bless everybody.

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2: In 1783, the Revolutionary War was nearly over, but America's future remained uncertain. Officers in the Continental Army were angry. Congress had failed to provide promised pay, and some considered using the Army's power to force the government's hand. George Washington understood their frustration, but he also knew the liberty they had fought to win could be destroyed by the very army that secured it. Washington confronted his officers and urged them to choose honor, patience, and loyalty to the Republic over rebellion. He could have used their anger to increase his own power. Instead, he used his influence to restrain it. Power asks what it can take. Character asks what duty requires. Washington's lesson still stands. Freedom survives when leaders place principle above ambition and remain faithful to God, country, and the people they serve.
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12: As we make our way through life, there are several attitudes I have discovered that can demoralize us, not to mention those who have to be around us. I'm talking about the attitudes of uselessness, self-pity, and fear. When we tell ourselves we're useless, it causes us to die actually before we die. It also makes us really hard to be around, doesn't it? Do you know someone like that? Also, the attitude of self-pity carries with it the false notion that nobody cares for you anymore. It's what I call the woe-is-me mentality. It goes something like this. Nobody cares about me anymore. Why should I bother to stay alive? Woe is me. Hey, nobody likes being around a person like that. And how about fear? That's an attitude that often occurs as we grow older. It's the notion that we need to be very careful and avoid all dangers and every single risk. Truth be told, a fearful attitude like that can quickly lead to a suspicious, paranoid spirit. Fear is a thief that steals our joy and robs us of our peace. I believe it is one of the most devastating of all emotions. If we're afraid, chances are good we'll draw our blinds and we'll double lock all our doors, and we'll also miss out on most of the fun in life. So let's not go there. What is God's alternative to these and other attitudes? It's an attitude of enthusiasm. I love the approach the Apostle Paul wrote about in the letter to the Philippians. First in chapter 2 and then again in chapter 4. Listen as I read the first 5 verses of chapter 2, and then verse 14 of that chapter. Is there any encouragement from belonging to Christ? Any comfort from His love? Any fellowship together in the Spirit? Are your hearts tender and compassionate? Then make me truly happy by agreeing wholeheartedly with each other, loving one another, and working together with one mind and purpose. Don't be selfish. Don't try to impress others. Be humble, thinking of others as better than yourselves. Don't look out only for your own interests, but take an interest in others too. You must have the same attitude that Christ Jesus had. And then that single verse that my teenagers used to want to cut out of my Bible, I'm referring to verse 14 of chapter 2. Do everything without complaining and arguing. Then Paul sums up what our attitudes should be in Philippians chapter 4. I'm referring to verses 4 through 8. Always be full of joy in the Lord. I say it again, rejoice. Let everyone see that you are considerate in all you do. Remember, the Lord is coming soon. Don't worry about anything. Instead, pray about everything. Tell God what you need and thank Him for all He has done. Then you will experience God's peace, which exceeds anything you can understand. His peace will guard your hearts and minds as you live in Christ Jesus. And now, dear brothers and sisters, one final thing. Fix your thoughts on what is true and honorable and right and pure and lovely and admirable. Think about things that are excellent and worthy of praise.
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12: The gifted concert violinist Niccolo Paganini was standing before a packed house surrounded by a full orchestra. He was playing a number of difficult pieces, and he came to one of his favorites, which was a violin concerto. Shortly after he was underway in this piece, and the Italian audience sitting in rapt attention, one of the strings on his violin snapped and hung gloriously down from the instrument as he, relying on his genius, improvised and played on the next three strings. To his surprise and the conductor's as well, shortly thereafter a second string broke on his instrument. Now there were two dangling as he again began to improvise and play the piece on the two remaining strings. You guessed it. Almost at the end of this magnificent concerto, a third string snapped. Now there are three, and he finishes the piece on one string. Why, the audience stood to its feet

humiliated. He suddenly came to realize that they might take away his family and his clothing and his possessions and even his hair, but there was one thing they could never take away, and that was his choice of attitude. And he endured through the attitude of determination, discipline, enduring the humiliation of a concentration camp, and only serving as the personal physician of the German high command for a few weeks. I guess we could say it boiled down to Viktor Frankl and one string. How else can you explain the determination of a Joe Namath, 30-year-old athlete playing ball on 65-year-old legs? I found an interesting article about him in Sports Week magazine some time ago. It says that Namath's medical history sets him slightly above his colleagues. His particular cross is his knees, which remain today as a pinnacle of surgical ingenuity. His knees severely battered during college, Namath was told by the physician that if they survived 4 years in the professional ranks, he could count himself fortunate. With the help of an unnerving number of operations and, I might add, an attitude to continue, he played 12 seasons, not four. And now he admits that he has difficulty stepping sideways and walking up one flight of stairs. His other injuries include separations of both shoulders, a broken wrist, a broken cheekbone, a dislocated finger, a broken ankle, and a torn hamstring muscle. The interviewer, Don Ateo, admits while he interviews him, he sees the bulge in the back of his trousers. And he asks, "How long will you wear that bandage?" He said, "Oh, that's not a bandage, feel." And it is the hamstring muscle that has pulled up the back and is knotted in the size of a small grapefruit. Just doesn't bother to get it operated on. In Sports Illustrated, Merlin Olsen was interviewed, one of our own Los Angeles Ram defensive players a number of years ago. He admits that year after surgery on my knee, I had to have the fluid drained weekly. Finally, the membrane got so thick, they almost had to drive the needle in it with a hammer. I got to the point where I said before the games, blank it, "Get the needle in there and get that stuff out so I can play." Joe Namath, Merlin Olsen, and one string. In an article summarizing the effects of helplessness, New York Magazine cites the example of Major F.J. Harold Kushner, an Army medical officer held by the Viet Cong for 5.5 years. Now get this. Among the prisoners in Kushner's POW camp was a tough young Marine, 24 years old, who had recently survived 2 years of prison camp life in relatively good health. Part of the reason for this was that the camp commander had promised to release the man if he cooperated. Since this had been done before with others, the Marine turned into a model POW and the leader of the camp's thought reform group. As time passed, however, he gradually realized he was being lied to. When the full realization of this affected his attitude, he became a zombie. He refused to do all work, rejected all offers of food and encouragement, simply lay on his cot, sucking his thumb. In a matter of weeks, he was dead. The fourth string broke. Dr. Martin Segelman of the University of Pennsylvania attributes the Marine's death to the attitude of helplessness. I found it interesting that a famous study called Broken Heart researched the mortality rate of 4,500 widowers within 6 months of their wives' deaths. Compared with other men the same age, the widowers had a mortality rate 40% higher. Why? Why? Why, the string broke. Some of you have come down to one string.

0: But the tragedy is that you're focusing your full attention on the three that have snapped. And this attention span of yours has grown into a sense of bitterness, sorrow, self-pity, and perhaps blame. Because those three strings have broken and you deserve four like everybody else, or so you think, like everybody else. And the result has been a tragic souring of your attitude. Friends, the longer I live, the more I realize the impact of attitude on life. You may not like this, but attitude to me is more important than facts. It is more important than past, than education, than money, than circumstances, than failures, than successes, than what other people think or say or do. It is more important than appearance, giftedness, or skill. It will make or break a company. It will cause a church to soar or sink. It will be the difference in a happy home or a home of horror. It's attitude. And the remarkable thing is you have a choice every day regarding the attitude you will embrace for that day. You can take the three strings that dangle, or you can play your melody on one. And oh, the difference it makes. We cannot change our past. We cannot change the tick of the clock. We cannot change that march toward death. We cannot change the fact that people will act a certain way. We cannot change the inevitable. Those are the strings that dangle. The only thing we can do is play on the one string we have, and that is our attitude. Like Frankel, like Olson, like Nemeth, like Niccolo Paganini and one string. I am convinced now that life is 10% what happens to me and 90% how I react to it. And so it is with you. Tucked away in the second chapter of Philippians, God's great word addresses the subject of our mind. It is so important that wherever you are in life, I would urge your attention now. You will never be younger than you are today, never. The rest of your life stretches out before you. For some of you, it's 6 months. For some, it's 6 years. And if Christ tarries, for some, it's 60. You have a choice to make every morning when you wake up. Throughout the day, when interruptions come or surprises or circumstances or what you and I would call calamity. And that response, that attitude, will mean everything to you and to those around you. As we will see a little later, you can act aggressively and blame, or you can act passively and submerge in self-pity. And when you do either one, your circle of friends will finally be reduced to one, if that, and that is yourself. Philippians begins with four ifs, that second chapter, that is. Four ifs. If there is any encouragement, if there is going to be any consolation, if there will be fellowship, if there will be affection and compassion, then the attitude must be changed, says Paul. The church at Philippi was apparently struggling a little with division. And he said, I plead with you, I beg of you, please take a long look at your short life and determine your attitude and the one you will have with other believers in the family of God. Make my joy complete by being of the same mind, maintaining the same love, united in one spirit, intent on one purpose. And before you're tempted to turn your attitude back to yourself, don't do that. Now, there are some that don't like direct counseling. There are some who tell us it won't work, but the Bible's full of it. And it doesn't address the direct counsel to the Holy Spirit, saying, you do it in that passive body of that Christian. It's addressed to the believer. It's telling us indirectly, you are in charge of your attitudes. You are in charge of whether you will live a selfish life or a self-giving life. You determine each day whether you will be filled with selfishness and empty conceit or humility of mind. Verse 3 continues, regarding one another as more important than yourself. You're in charge. You call the shots. You're the umpire. You determine whether it's fair or foul. You know, I confess to you, I begin my day the same way you begin it, early in the morning, with a number of things in front of me, just like you have a number of things in front of you. That means we're just alike. And I face a choice just as you face every single morning of my life, whether I will be gloomy, whether I will be sad, whether I will fall under the pale, under the wake of my circumstances, or whether I live above them. And I can choose friends that will keep me under them and poison my mind. Or I can be around friends that will lift me above them and cause me to see life through God's lens. I prefer the second, and that's the kind I choose. I won't run with people that poison my mind. I won't work with people that pull me down. I choose to live a life according to chapter 2 in Philippians, and it's only by the grace of God that I'm able to do it. To live a life that is above my circumstance, not under it. I get into trouble when I fall under the swamp of it. He says, don't merely look out for your own personal interests. Look out for the interests of others. What a marvelous piece of advice. You show me a person submerged in self-pity, and I'll show you a person who talks about me, I, mine, myself, constantly. It's an attention-getting device, and before long, we wear out the attention of others, and they finally give up hope on our behalf. No, the positive piece is verse 5. You've got one string. Play the piece on that. Have the same attitude in your mind that Christ had in his. Now, you see, the difficulty of that is that we've never been there in heaven. We weren't there when the decision was made. We've never seen Christ. We've never seen God. But we know from a fact of Scripture that there was a time in the epochal past when God dispatched Christ to this earth. That meant that the Son had to give up all of the glories of heaven and had to be willing to squeeze his life into the womb of a woman and to be born a man and to play the role of a servant, not just play it, but live it, where he would authentically be humanity and yet deity in one person. He gave up all the glories of heaven to do that. In order for that to be pulled off, in order for that plan to be put into motion, Christ had to have an attitude that said, I'm willing to do that. I do not think it a thing to be grasped, this holding on to my position in heaven. I'll come to this earth. I'll go. I'll be the sacrificial lamb. I'll be your scapegoat on sin. Pour it out on me. That's what he means when he says in verse 5, have the attitude in yourselves which was also in Christ Jesus. Frankly, the greatest waste of energy, in my opinion, is the waste of fighting the inevitables of life. Forgive me if it sounds harsh, but if someone has died, your continued self-pity will not bring them back. If someone has left and they are not returning, you can choose to live in the wake of that loss, or you can go on. That's an attitude choice. If you are single and God has not seen fit to give you a mate and you sense that is his plan, you can go on and live a full life as a single person, or you can phase out and become old early in life. When I was in Chicago, I had a very remarkable woman come to see me. After we talked for a few minutes, she left me this note. I love your sense of humor. Humor has done a lot to help me in my spiritual life. How could I have raised 12 children starting at 32 and not have a sense of humor? After your talk last night, when I was having fellowship with friends, I met here at the conference. I told them I married at age 31. I didn't worry about getting married. I left my future in God's will. But every night I did do this. I hung a pair of men's pants on the bed where I knelt down and prayed. Father in heaven, hear my prayer and grant it if you can. I've hung a pair of trousers here. Please fill them with a man. All right, lady, that is the way to live. Just turn it over to God. Look at chapter 4 with me. That's what she did. You can't find a prayer like that in the Bible, but you will find something similar to that in the Bible. Look at verse 4 of chapter 4. Now, you can choose to live another way. God says the way I want you to live is with a life of rejoicing. Just rejoice in the Lord always, he says in verse 4. Again, I say rejoice. You say, oh, it was written in a time when things were easy. Then you don't know your history. I mean, all hell had broken loose. The bottom had dropped out of lives. Nero was on the march. And he says rejoice. He says rejoice. But he says rejoice in circumstances? No, he says rejoice in the Lord. Again, rejoice. Put the Bible in front of your eyes, use it as a lens, and read life through the Scriptures. If you don't, you are destined to a life of blame and self-pity. I guarantee it. The attitude is up to you, really. He commands, rejoice. And he says, don't hide that. Verse 5, let your forbearing spirit be known to all men. The Lord is near. Focus on him. Choose his kind of life, whatever may be your lot, and don't hide it.
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7: In addition to taking care of one another inside the church, what if we developed a lifestyle of taking care of the most needy outside the walls of the church? How would that change the community and our city? Bob Moffitt, president and founder of Harvest Foundation in Phoenix, along with Pastor Julian Gibb, talked with pastors and leaders about how sacrificial love by those in the church to those in need outside the church has helped people see and embrace Jesus Christ. It's that demonstration of Jesus' greatest commandment that we'll hear more about today on The Kingdom and Its Stories.
8: Well, good morning, good afternoon, good evening, wherever you are around the world, a warm welcome to you. My name is Julian Gibb from the Harvest Foundation, and you are listening to The Kingdom and Its Stories. And for those of you who tuned in last week, you were blessed to have heard an account from my new friend, Bonnie, and her traveling around the world. And that's what this show is about. It's about people from all various walks of professions or home building, homemakers, all sorts of people, just sharing how God has been involved within their life, how God has been working within them, and how he's been working through them in order to reach other people, to show Jesus's love, to be Jesus's hands and feet. And so, Bonnie, welcome back to the show.
9: Thank you, Julian. It's good to be here.
8: So, Bonnie, a bit of a recap, if I may. You were from California. You hail from the Golden State, and then you're off to Texas and Philadelphia,
9: Pennsylvania.
8: You know, and yeah. Is there any state you didn't go into, or was it just?
9: My husband and I have traveled to all 50 states.
8: There we go. There we go. So that's wonderful. So there you are, and you and your wonderful husband both got professions in the corporate world and worked hard and saved up. But you were saying that you found that at a point in time something was missing from your lives. You know, you were working hard, but what was it that was missing?
9: So When we first started our careers, there was purpose in it. We worked on great teams, worked with each other for each other. But at some point that all changed and there was no purpose left in what I was doing at work. It all became just putting out fire.